0: Iran's top negotiator has threatened the United States with heavier and more painful attacks in the future if it continues to strike Iran. Middle East correspondent Matthew Doran reports.
1: Mohammed Boher Holibov issued the warning in a video on his Telegram channel, saying that the United States needed to realise the rules of the war had changed before it's too late, with the Speaker of the Iranian Parliament promising that any attacks against Iran will receive a faster, heavier and more painful response than ever before. The comments followed the US military attacking three Iranian tankers over the weekend and the two sides exchanging fire across the Persian Gulf and beyond last week as their dispute over the choked Strait of Hormuz continued and broader peace talks remained stalled. Matthew Doran, ABC News, Jerusalem.
0: In sport, World Soccer's governing body FIFA has confirmed its president Gianni Infantino will stand for re-election. Mr. Infantino has faced increasing pressure over his failed plan to sell stakes in the World Cup. Despite widespread calls for him to step down, FIFA says the Swiss 56-year-old will seek to win a fourth and final term in office next year through to 2031. Dozens of governing bodies have withdrawn their support for Infantino, while European Association UEFA is preparing to launch criminal legal proceedings against him. And the schedule for week one of NRL's final series is set, with South Sydney to take on Newcastle at the Sydney Football Stadium on Friday night in an elimination final. Saturday afternoon, we'll see the New Zealand Warriors take on the Dolphins in Auckland in a qualifying final. The Sharks will host the North Queensland Cowboys on Saturday night, the Sydney Football Stadium in the second elimination final. The weekend will conclude with a blockbuster second qualifying final on Sunday afternoon between the minor premiers Penrith and fourth-placed Sydney Roosters at Parramatta Stadium. You're up to date now with the very latest from ABC News.
2: 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Today on the show, more twists and turns in Solomon Islands politics.
3: Now that I have decided to withdraw the motion, my vote in support of the Prime Minister, Honourable Matiwala, remains unchanged.
2: Our Solomon Islands reporter will join us later this morning for an update on the political developments out of Honiara. And the Pacific Forum leaders' meeting is done and dusted. But what did the summit tell us about the state of relations within the Pacific family?
4: The rift that we saw with the five Micronesian countries threatening to leave and Kiribati actually following through on that, that there has been some repair done to that damage, but it's a fragile fix.
2: We'll have more on those stories coming up. I'm Evan Wasuka, standing in for Agnes Tupou. Pacific Beat comes to you from the lands of the Boonwurrung and Wurundjeri peoples of the Kulin Nation. First on the show, a worker has died after being attacked by a crocodile at a wildlife park in Papua New Guinea. The man was inside a crocodile enclosure at Adventure Park in Port Moresby on Saturday afternoon when he was attacked by a saltwater crocodile. He died from his injuries on Sunday morning. Videos shared on social media appeared to show the worker clinging to the side of a pool as bystanders tried to help him, with the crocodile appearing to have its jaws around his legs. A crowd gathered around the enclosure, with one person offering the man a pole from the fence and another appearing to support him from the edge of the pool. Eyewitness Gibson John was among those who rushed to the scene to help.
5: I ran to the site when the incident happened, when the people call out for help. So I ran there and I witnessed when the crocodile already take the feeder and it dragged the man into the pool. So that's when I witnessed. So the incident happened when a feeder tried to feed him with the chicken. So he brought the chicken into the fence and he tried to feed him, but I don't know what happened at that time, so I wouldn't comment. So the crocodile attacked the person and dragged him into the pool. So we were there several, we couldn't assist at that time. We have nothing there to assist because the man was already in the pool with the legs already in the crocodile's mouth. I reached out to the St. John's Ambulance for assistance. I tried to call several police numbers on the online, but I couldn't reach the police, but I managed to contact the St. John Ambulance, and they came. But that was after some minutes later, so yeah, the man lost one of his legs.
6: How long was he in the crocodile's mouth for?
5: It was

0: More than an hour, I would say.
1: More than 1 hour?
0: Yes. The only thing that he called out for was, like, I haven't done anything wrong. That's the word that I hear from him. He asked us if he can get iron rod or something to disturb the crocodile, but we have nothing there. We were just trying to look for something, but we couldn't find anything. Even the security guards, we asked the security guards if they have any pistol or gun nearby, if we can use those to assist, but they have none at the site. So yeah, we were waiting for the only option was waiting for the police to come by. They managed to rescue him, but he lost his leg and he was severely injured.
1: Did you see him getting carried out by the ambulance or anything like that?
0: That's when they restricted us to access close to the victim. Mm-hmm. So I stood some distance. I went recorded a video and I posted. That's when they carried the patient away. I didn't have the chance to go nearby.
1: When you went and saw him, how did you feel when you saw what had happened?
0: It was for myself, I've never seen something like that before. And I was I couldn't believe what I saw at that time. And the only thing that kicked into me was to see something that I can grab to, like, disturb the crocodile or something that he can release the patient. But then we don't know how to respond to that. That's the thing. We never exposed to such incident, and we don't know how to respond to that. That was the problem. We might do something that can have more impact on the patient. That was our worry. We get some iron rods, but if we try to attack the crocodile, he might pull the victim into the pool again. So that was we hold back a bit because we might do something that is not right, and then we might add more pressure to the crocodile and can drag the patient into the victim into the pool. So we hold back on that one. So the only option was to wait for the police to come by.
1: Did the police come eventually?
0: That was after an hour.
1: Were people around, were they very scared and panicking seeing what happened?
0: Yeah, people were really crying for help. Like, everybody was shouting for help, but we couldn't get that assistance soon.
2: And that was eyewitness Gibson John speaking there to the ABC's correspondent in Papua New Guinea, Myron Farr, about that tragic incident at the Adventure Park in Port Moresby.
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2: Welcome back to Pacific Beat. I'm Evan Wasuka. We head to the Solomons now, where a political showdown expected to play out in Parliament today has been diffused. Prime Minister Matthew Wale was due to face a no-confidence vote moved by his former Home Affairs Minister, Manasseh Mailanga. The notice for a no-confidence motion sent tremors through Solomon Islands politics last week, causing Prime Minister Wale to abruptly leave the Pacific Islands Forum Leaders Meeting, where he was chair, and to return home. But 7 days is a long time in Solomon Islands politics, and things certainly do change. Joining us from Honiara is the ABC's Solomon Islands reporter, Chris Enrita Omanu-Leong. Good morning, Chrissy.
8: Hey, good morning, Evan.
2: Chrissy, what's the latest in politics from the ground?
8: Well, certainly, as you mentioned there, 7 days is a long time in Solomon politics. So much has happened. We saw another swearing in and reshuffling of different ministers for the different portfolios. But we've also seen in the last 7 days, two ministers in the Great Coalition have been also removed from their portfolios. We haven't received any reasons as to why. This is the finance and agriculture ministers. From them, there were at least three more MPs from the other side who crossed the floor to support Prime Minister Matthew Wale.

0: The last week. And so beneath the political negotiations, we've also seen the mover of the motion announcing withdrawal of the motion, bringing an end to the political showdown that's been building over the past week or so. And so that withdrawal means Mr. Wale remains in office. The country's parliament clerk have also confirmed receiving this and says that the motion that's meant to appear on today's paper has been removed from the business today, Evan.
1: So, Christy, Parliament will meet today, and that motion, as you mentioned, there has been withdrawn. Now, did Manasseh Mailanga give a reason about why he withdrew the motion against Prime Minister Matthew Wale?
0: Well, Mr. Mailanga, in an online video interview with SBM, one of the local media here, he said that the decision he had made was not taken lightly. He said he had faced public pressure for him to withdraw the motion. And also, given the role that he holds in church as a father or as a priest, he had to consult the church hierarchy before making that decision. And after considering all those reasons, he made that decision. Let's take a listen to the MP for East Malaita, Manasseh Mailanga, speaking to Solomon Business Online.
2: At the time when the current Prime Minister was seeking the support of Parliament, I gave my vote in support of him becoming Prime Minister. I made that decision at the time in good faith. I later expressed my democratic right to raise concerns that I believe needed attention. Now that I have decided to withdraw the motion, my vote in support of the Prime Minister, Honorable Matthew Wale, remains unchanged.
1: And that's Manasseh Mailanga explaining there to Solomon Business Online yesterday about his decision to withdraw the motion of no confidence against Prime Minister Matthew Wale, which came just 3 months after Matthew Wale took office. Now, Chrissy, when Manasseh Mailanga filed that motion, one of his reasons was that the Prime Minister made unilateral decisions without cabinet's approval. Did he say he's satisfied that that issue has been resolved?
0: Well, Evan, he does not directly address this in that interview. He says, though, that the reasons that he had brought up deserve to be heard. He did acknowledge that his MP colleagues who had raised the matters did it in good faith. And he did also say that the decision that he made 3 months ago to support the current prime minister was done in good faith, and that his vote for the current prime minister remains unchanged. So whether or not these issues have been resolved is still unclear. But we've also heard from Prime Minister Matthew Wale in an interview with Solomon Star Sunday evening that he says that the situation shook his government. And as you said earlier, he was in Palau when he had to return home when news emerged of this motion. But he said this has also made him learn from it, to listen and to consult with members of his parliament. And let's listen to Prime Minister Matthew Wale speaking to Solomon Star.
3: I have learned a lot to listen more and to consult more. But I have no slow speed or change. Change must happen because change should have happened many years ago and then no happened. And so change by must go ahead for happen. But of course, we must listen more to ministers, MPs and government and carry them with cabinet. I think it's very important.
1: That's Solomon Islands Prime Minister Matthew Wale speaking there to Solomon Star yesterday evening, shortly after Manasseh Mailanga withdrew that motion of no confidence against him. And now, Mr. Wale was explaining there that he'll now listen to cabinet more and that it won't slow down the process of change which his government is undertaking. Now, Chrissy, when Mailanga resigned, he took three MPs with him. How do things now stand in terms of the number of MPs within the government and on the opposition side?
0: Well, the last press release from the Prime Minister's press secretary, it says that the government's number now stands at 31. This is from the 50-seat parliament that we have. And this is after at least three more MPs have pledged their allegiance to the coalition government. So we've also seen in that press release that Prime Minister Wale has thanked them for their confidence and commitment to serving the people. But after news broke of the withdrawal of motion yesterday, Solomon Islanders were quite happy about this, that leaders have resolved this in their own capacity and that they did not need to resort to a motion of no confidence. One of the things that many mothers I spoke to after said

0: It was that there were that there is hope that the Great Coalition will be able to fulfill some of its key priorities, including the much talked about policy for free education.
1: Yes, it's certainly been a period of political movement, and now things have settled down just ahead of Parliament's meeting later today. But staying in politics, Chrissy, there was a high-level U.S. official in town. Who is he and what is he doing in Honiara?
0: Yes, Evan. So the U.S. Deputy Secretary of State, Christopher Landa, was in town yesterday. This is after his trip to the Pacific Leaders meeting in Palau. And at the back of him also hosting a recent visit by Solomon Prime Minister in Washington with some of his senior ministers. He did meet with Prime Minister Matthew Wale and some of his ministers to reinforce the partnership between both the countries. One of the highlights from this trip is the return of Peace Corps to Solomon Islands after more than two decades. So Prime Minister Wale said, back in those days, Peace Corps supported local communities in education, in health and sport. And this revival will further strengthen the cooperation between the two countries. Now, how does that look? Foreign Affairs Minister Rico Enipuela says the return of Peace Corps will, in time, you know, it will mean more capacity in classrooms here, more support for health workers, more skills transferred to communities, and more young Solomon Islanders exposed to new ideas and new friendships. And so Peace Corps staff will work with Solomon Islands government to identify the different communities that will best serve the volunteers. So something to keep an eye out for.
1: Now, Chrissy, before I let you go, apart from politics and apart from international diplomacy, it's been a busy weekend in Honiara. Can you tell us a bit more about this highly publicized event, incident involving firearms and an Australian national?
0: Yes, it wasn't all politics and diplomacy. So many people, you know, there was a bit of panic over the weekend as well, because local police force had arrested an Australian national following reports of a major threatening incident that involved a suspected firearm at this shop in the eastern part of Honiara. So what we know so far from the details provided by the police is that this incident happened when this suspect entered a local shop. He threatened the business owner with what appeared to be a weapon. So that caused fear and panic among the people who were there at that time. By the time police officers had responded, the suspect had fled the scene, so the police staged an operation around the same area and they intercepted this suspect's vehicle and detained him during this operation. The police also confiscated marijuana and methamphetamine smoking equipment during this operation. But as we understand now, the matter is under police investigation and we will be following this story as more details come out.
1: Chris and Rita, thank you so much for joining us this morning.
0: Thank you, Thomas Evan.
1: And that was the ABC's reporter in Solomon Islands, Chris and Rita Manu-Leong, keeping us up to date with all the politics, diplomacy and other stories out of the Solomons. Well, it's time for some music, and this is Metoxide with Maskirap.

0: And that was Vanuatu reggae dancehall singer Metoxide with Maskirap.
1: Pacific Beat.
0: You're listening to Pacific Beat. I'm Evan Wasuka. And just a recap of our top stories so far. A worker has died after being attacked by a crocodile at a wildlife park in Papua New Guinea. The motion of no confidence against Solomon Islands Prime Minister Matthew Wale that forced him to leave the Pacific Islands Forum Leaders Meeting has been withdrawn. And still to come, we'll head over to Samoa, where the Oceania's top eight under-19 men's team are battling it out for the top two places at next year's men's under-20 World Cup. Well, it's that time of the show where we take a look at the big headlines from across the Pacific region. And joining me this morning is Pacific Beat's morning producer, Dana Kirimov. Good morning, Dana.
2: Good morning, Evan. How are you?
0: I am good. And to start off this Monday morning, let's take a look at what happened in Victoria, where a Papua New Guinea palm worker has died following a violent altercation at a caravan park in Shepparton. Dana, tell us more.
2: Yeah, so emergency services were called at about 10 past 3 in the morning on Saturday following reports that a man had been assaulted. And when they arrived, they found two men within the caravan park who appeared injured. One of them was a 30-year-old palm worker from Papua New Guinea named Samuel, according to Nine News, and he was found unresponsive. CPR was attempted, but he could not be revived and was declared dead at the scene.
0: Now, Dana, what about the other person? I understand he's been charged with murder over the incident.
2: Yes. So the 28-year-old man was also found injured, but was taken to hospital with non-life-threatening injuries. He's since been discharged from hospital and taken into custody. The next day, which was yesterday, he was charged with murder and is scheduled to face the Shepparton Magistrates Court later today.
0: Well, that's a story we'll certainly keep an eye on. I know there's been lots of interest. I've been seeing lots of social media posts about this particular case. Now, Dana, moving on to Papua New Guinea itself, where a police operation is underway

0: following the murder of a teenage girl while another is still missing.
1: Yes, so the Commissioner of Police, David Manning, advised in a news release that a coordinated police operation is underway in the Western Province, following an initial report that two teenage girls were kidnapped and taken hostage by armed criminals. One of the girls' remains have been discovered by police, whose efforts are now focused on finding and rescuing the second victim. And they believe the other victim is being held at a separate location at gunpoint. One offender has already been shot and killed during this police response.
0: Well, that's another story we'll be keeping an eye on. I'm expecting more details to come out during the day. Now, Donna, moving on to Samoa, where Cabinet has approved the new Samoa Rugby Football Union as the official rugby governing body.
1: Yes. Yeah, so in a press release over the weekend, the government stated that the Ministry of Sports and Recreation is spearheading the restructuring and future development of rugby in Samoa. Now, the SFRU is very new. It was only registered just over 2 months ago following the government's withdrawal of recognition and support for Lakapi Samoa, the former governing body for the rugby union, which has been around since 1924. And as reported by Samoa Global News, this comes after the two unions, Lakapi Samoa and the SRFU, hosted separate sevens tournaments on the same weekend. And with the Rugby World Cup approaching in 2028, it was unclear which union Manu Samoa would play under.
0: Yeah, things are certainly getting interesting with rugby in Samoa. So with this case, what are the next steps now that Cabinet has endorsed SRFU?
1: Well, at the moment, it's unclear which individuals will head the endorsed Samoa Rugby Football Union or its list of board members. The stance from World Rugby has been to conduct an independent external review, while an agreed interim board has been appointed to govern in the meantime.
0: Now, Dana, let's move over to Fiji, where the 70th annual Hibiscus Festival has wrapped up with the crowning of this year's queen. Tell us more.
1: Yeah, so 23-year-old Sala Kotosaya was crowned Miss Hibiscus 2026 in Suva on Saturday. The coronation marked the end of the annual Hibiscus Festival with a float parade from the Suva Flea Market to Albert Park. Also announced that night were the winners of Best Float, Miss Personality, Miss Photogenic, Miss People's Choice and Miss Charity. But Miss Kotosaya said that she will spend the next year of her reign focused on the spirit of Yaivu whilst also completing her double degree and hopes to eventually represent the Pacific Islands, according to Fiji Village.
0: Excellent. That's a nice story to end, following murder to kidnapping to rugby. The pageant is certainly a good way to wrap up. Mm. Dana, thank you very much for this morning's update.
1: Thank you so much.
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0: Almost 2 months after China's unarmed ballistic missile test caused consternation in the Pacific, leaders have registered some sort of collective disapproval at last, but it wasn't the statement most were hoping for. Instead, the rebuke and the demand for at least a 24-hour notice before any future test was buried in the depths of the final communique from the Pacific Island Forum Leaders Meeting in Palau. And even that was not an act of Pacific solidarity, with Nauru opting not to sign, while Kiribati wasn't even present in the room. So what does this tell us about the state of Pacific Island's peak body? Tess Newton-Cain, who leads the Pacific Hub at the Griffith Asia Institute, spent the week in Palau covering the event for VBTC in Vanuatu. And she says the rift with Micronesia that almost broke the organization apart 5 years ago is still not fully healed.
3: Nauru has got form in not signing on to particular parts of the communique. So I think you're right to an extent. I think that the rift that we saw with the five Micronesian countries threatening to leave and Kiribati actually following through on that, that there has been some repair done to that damage, but it's a fragile fix. So it's not fully embedded. And I think we've seen, and we may see in the future, things like this where that fragility comes through. I think we've seen with President Mau Mau of Kiribati quite a prolonged period now of reluctant engagement with the PIF, not full endorsement, not a great deal of participation. He's a fairly insular person. The way the country is run tends to be quite inward looking. So, you know, I think that's something that follows through to what we've seen in terms of non-attendance at the forum leaders meeting. He did participate in some things virtually and then not having any representation at the retreat. So I think this is

0: part of a pattern. I think a similar pattern to a lesser extent applies in relation to Nauru.
1: And as far as the China-Taiwan situation is concerned, I've seen various suggestions, some people saying that the pressure from China in particular is actually preventing some of the Pacific Island nations from essentially saying what they want to say. Of course, the forum was actually held in Palau, which is one of the few allies that Taiwan has left in the world. I mean, did the China-Taiwan relationship overshadow events at all, or was it merely part of the background chatter?
0: I would say it was definitely part of the background chatter. I don't think it overshadowed events. I mean, what we saw in Palau, which we won't see very often, is a combination of Palau having Taiwan as a diplomatic partner and also President Whip's particular quite vocal, trenchant stance, is we did see Taiwan having a much higher profile than would otherwise be the case. Taiwan attended the forum in Tonga, but their delegation was quite small. They kept a very low profile. Here in Palau, they can be much higher profile, and they did that. They held a very well-attended media conference. They were hosting a Taiwan night at the resort. And of course, Taiwan is just a much bigger presence in Palau because of that diplomatic relationship. So that was always going to be the case here in Palau. It won't be the case again until such time as we go to either Tuvalu or Marshall Islands, as things currently stand. But in terms of what leaders were focused on and the big issues that they were concerned about, it was very much background chatter. And for the secretariat, the officials at the secretariat would say, we deal with this every year. You know, it comes up in some form or other.
1: Inevitably, climate change is front and centre at the forum, has been the way for many years now. This year, though, they've issued a call for urgent action, which is hardly a surprise, but the call comes the day after the UN has warned that 1.5 degrees global warming will be passed by 2030. That news must be heartbreaking for the Pacific leaders, but they battle on regardless.
0: They do, and there was a really important side event to discuss, the UNEP report that you've made reference to, in which key people such as Tina Stege from Marshall Islands and Minister Ralph Regenvanu from Vanuatu said, we can't give up. Yes, there's going to be an overshoot, but we still need to be more ambitious and get more done to minimise the duration and level of the overshoot. So we need to keep it as close to 1.5 as we can. But the minister from Tuvalu said, you know, we're now coming at it from the other direction. Previously, we've been coming at it from below 1.5. Now we're trying to bring it back from above. And he said, these are the sorts of things that keep me awake at night. You know, I think it's a huge blow, but I think it's galvanized the grit that we know the Pacific can bring to this type of thing. And all the key voices are saying, we're not giving up on 1.5. We're going to take this to pre-COP, and we're going to take it to COP, and we're going to take it to the UN. We're not going to stop talking about it. And we know that if people commit to what they're committed to, it will make this overshoot a temporary situation, not a permanent one.
1: Australia, though, of course, remains the elephant in the room, doesn't it? I mean, the Pacific Island leaders, they want Australia to wind back fossil fuels. And there's absolutely no sign of Australia doing that. There was a mine license extended during the forum. Behind the scenes, that must cause a certain degree of antagonism, doesn't it? The Pacific Island leaders must absolutely resent the way Australia goes about dealing with climate change.
0: Over the years, we've heard different responses to this. In this media event that I'm talking about, Honourable Ralph Regenvanu said Australia was not doing enough. And he said that what was expected at the very least was that they stop expanding fossil fuel production and export. And 2 days later, another mine extension was agreed. And I think that brings it up to over 30 of these extensions signed off by the Albanese government. So it's not what leaders want. I think there are a range of approaches to how this is dealt with. Ralph Regenvanu was very outspoken, and no doubt would be again. We don't know what was discussed in the retreat. What we do know is that even in the Pacific, where climate change is so important and is the number one security threat, the overall strategic environment and the geopolitical competition that's going on means that things like transnational and organized crime, illegal fishing, and regional security, they are taking up a lot of time and energy, and they are being given more prominence than might have been the case 10 years ago. So keeping everything on the agenda that everyone thinks is important is hard. The agenda

0: hair is becoming quite flabby. It's gradually grown over time. And so we're in an era where, rather than a few years ago, where we had quite a short, punchy communique that was very much kind of, we decided to do this and we've agreed to do that. Terms such as agreed or tasked are few and far between in this year's communique.
1: That's Tess Newton-Cain, one of the most respected commentators on regional politics, on the line from Palau with her thoughts on the key outcomes at the Pacific Island Forum Leaders Annual Gathering, and she was talking there to Richard Ewart. Now it's time for some music. This is Ida Metzke with Angam Good.

And that was Solomon Islands artist Ida Megsky with Angkam Good. Well, it's a big day for soccer in the Pacific, with New Caledonia poised to make their first ever appearance at the FIFA Under 20 Women's World Cup when they take on China in the opening group match in Poland tonight. Meanwhile, in Samoa, Oceania's top eight under-19 men's teams are battling it out for the

0: hot wins in their opening group stage matches against Vanuatu and Tahiti respectively. So yeah, it was great to see the effort from the Fijian team. When I spoke to some of them and the coach afterwards, they didn't have a knock on their confidence too much. They knew that they have one more group stage match to really push for a place in their semi-finals. So it definitely has been, it was quite a good game to watch.
1: Now, Fiji can seal their semi-final place with a win over Tahiti tomorrow. Is that how you see things playing out?
0: Well, I think it's Tahiti. When I spoke to the coach as well and some of the players, they still know that they are in contention, or they still have a slight chance to make the semi-final. So they won't let up one bit, I believe, against Fiji, who, like you said, a win will mean they go straight through to the semi-final. So it'll be a hard battle for Fiji to get to secure that final place in the semi-finals. But I believe, oh, I see Tahiti really giving them a challenge for their for that final spot. So yeah, it'll definitely be a big one to watch tomorrow.
1: Now, Matt, in Group A, Papua New Guinea and New Caledonia will go head to head later today, with PNG needing only a draw to go through. How do you see that match going?
0: I think again, it comes down to the determination and the will from both teams. Obviously, they both have a chance. The winner will go through to the semi-finals, and Papua New Guinea, like you said, they only need a draw to go through. So, yeah, for the progress from the first two group stage matches, I think this one will be the one that counts the most. And I can't put my hand on which team will win. I just know that it'll be a quite an intense match. They both have great footballers. Obviously, New Caledonia last match was stung with a red card, so they will be looking to, have a bit more have a bit more discipline into this match as well. But definitely, it'll be one to watch.
1: Now, Matt, how are conditions out there in Samoa, and how are the teams coping with what they're encountering in terms of the weather and the conditions there?
0: Yeah, it's beautiful conditions here in up here Samoa. Throughout every match day, it's been quite sunny, and there's been a nice breeze that's come through. It's been great. Our teams have been blessed with water breaks and cooling breaks during the matches as well, which really helps during the matches too. It's been beautiful conditions for the teams. There hasn't been much complaints about the weather. They're island boys in the end, the island boys, so they just want to get out there and play. But it's been quite good conditions for football here.
1: Now, Matt, overall, which of the Pacific Islands teams in the end do you think might have that capacity to take the title away from New Zealand?
0: Well, I think there's a lot of them can definitely put their hands up. Fiji, like we mentioned before, has been really good, and they pushed New Zealand right to the end. So Fiji will definitely be a team to look out for. Solomon Islands have been playing really well as well, especially after their last win against New Caledonia in that last group stage match too. So they're another team to look out for as well. New Caledonia and Papua New Guinea, I believe, after this match this afternoon, we'll get a fair idea on how either team will fare against the in the final four. So it's definitely all up to play for. But yeah, New Zealand, they especially against New Zealand in that second match of theirs, they were really pushed. So it's good to see them and how they face adversity and overcome adversity when it comes to facing some of these island teams. So they will definitely won't give up that title without a fight. So it'll be very interesting.
1: Matthew, thank you very much for joining us this morning from up here for that update.
0: Thank you, brother. Thank you for having me.
1: Well, good. That was Matthew Manukau on the line from the OFC Under 20 Men's Championship in Apia. Meanwhile, in Honiara, the OFC Under 16 Women's Championship has kicked off. And again, there are World Cup places at stake. And Fiji have started with a bang, hammering Cook Islands 11-0 in the opening Group A match. And then New Zealand defeated host nation Solomon Islands 5-0. Now, Bougainville was Papua New Guinea's biggest cocoa producer until a decade-long civil war in the late 1980s decimated the industry. But now, with world cocoa prices at a high, Bougainville is experiencing a resurgence with 17,000 metric tons produced last year. So what happens to the autonomous region's cocoa? Well, it ends up as chocolate. And to celebrate its success story, Bougainville is hosting its annual chocolate festival on September 23. Claire Tobin, manager of the Commodity Support Facility, told Pacific Beat's Caroline Turman that cocoa is a means of generating income for Bougainville's people.
2: It is actually an ABG gazetted event, and it's a very important

0: event, particularly for the cocoa farmers and cocoa industries. Not only then with the cocoa farmers, we're also looking at other cash crop and commodities as well. So the attendees to the event are not only cocoa farmers, those also in the value chain also come in to attend the event, because one way or the other, they support the cocoa industry in Bougainville. And it is a very important event for Bougainville.
1: The cocoa industry in Bougainville is huge, isn't it, compared to other parts of Papua New Guinea?
0: I would agree. Before the Bougainville conflict, Bougainville was leading in cocoa production. It has come back again after, I think, a year ago. Bougainville was back and up on the map, leading in cocoa production in Bougainville. And I think we went up to 17,000 metric tons. And that is still going up with the support that is coming from different agencies and from the government itself to the farmers. The volume is starting to really pick up again. And Bougainville is already on the first spot of being the biggest cocoa producer in PNG.
1: The cocoa farmers, how do they bring their cocoas and then made into chocolates?
0: For the moment, that the whole idea behind this event is start to look into ways that the farmers can not only improve the quality of their cocoa, but also to increase their production, apart from starting to look into how they can downstream the cocoa into the different processes. So at this time, we have most of the cocoa is being exported out, but a small quantity of it. And we have now small farmers venturing into chocolate making. It is a very sophisticated way in doing chocolates here. So we have a lab in Bougainville. It's called the Bakra Lab, where all the tests are being done. And they are also trialing and testing how we can venture into chocolate making. The lab is something different apart from the small chocolate makers here. With the chocolate makers, it's just produced locally and it's consumed locally as well. Now, a little bit goes out to other parts of Papua New Guinea, but it's still in the very baby stage of trying to come into a big chocolate making factory.
1: As we all know that Bougainville is going towards independence, how important is the cocoa industry in terms of financial stability?
0: Cocoa is the biggest commodity that provides money and income to the farmers, and that copra comes in second. But most of the farmers depend on cocoa, earning money for their families. And as long as the volume is high and the quality is good, a lot of farmers are making money from cocoa. And given the high prices now, it is very important. And people are enjoying the benefits of cocoa and the money that is coming into family pockets and the money that is being used to support the school fees, and farmers having that money now to improve their living standards in the village. In terms of cocoa supporting the independence, that is one biggest commodity, and I think that's the most important commodity that will be part of the economy recovery, and that will be a bigger part of it would go, you know, empowering the people to have money in their pocket.
2: That's Claire Toboen, manager of the Commodity Support Facility in Bougainville. And she was speaking there to Pacific Beat's Caroline Turman about their upcoming chocolate festival.
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0: And that was Papua New Guinea artist Saugas from PNG's Oro province, all the way in the southern region, and with Sindown Ibagarap. And that brings us to the end of Pacific Beat. Now it's time to take a look back at some of our top stories from today. A worker has died after being attacked by a crocodile at a wildlife park in Papua New Guinea, to the horror of onlookers in person and on social media.
1: We never exposed to such incident, and we don't know how to respond to that. That was the problem. We might do something that can have more impact on the patient. That was our worry.
0: The no-confidence motion against Solomon Islands Prime Minister Matthew Wale that forced him to leave the Pacific Islands Forum Leaders Meeting has been withdrawn.
2: The decision that he made 3 months ago to support the current prime minister was done in good faith, and that his vote for the current prime minister remains unchanged. So whether or not these issues have been resolved is still unclear.
0: And the Oceania's top 8 under-19 teams are battling it out for 2 places at next year's Men's Under-20 World Cup. And that's it for this morning. I'm Evan Masuka. Join us again tomorrow morning with Agnes Tupou.

0: ABC News with Noni Edwards. A political showdown which was expected to play out in Solomon Islands Parliament today has been defused. Prime Minister Matthew Wale was due to face a no-confidence vote moved by his former Home Affairs Minister Manase Maelanga, but he withdrew the motion at the 11th hour, saying he now fully supports Mr. Wale's leadership. Father Maelanga's move sent tremors through Solomon Islands politics last week, causing Prime Minister Wale to abruptly leave the Pacific Island Forum leaders' meeting in Palau, where he was chair, and to return home. In Malaysia, a state of emergency has been declared with smoke haze blanketing much of Borneo from fires in Indonesia. Indonesia correspondent Tim Swanston reports.
1: Indonesia has been battling rampant forest and land fires for months as a super El Nino spreads drought and fire conditions across the country. Dozens of people have been arrested on suspicion of lighting fires, with land often burnt to clear it for palm oil plantations or roads. More than 200,000 hectares has burnt across Indonesia, with fires in Indonesia's Kalimantan provinces in Borneo spreading thick haze to Malaysia, Brunei and the Philippines. Fires in Sumatra have spread haze to Singapore. A state of emergency has been declared in Sarawak on Borneo.
0: Elsewhere, at least five people have died after an Amazon Prime cargo plane overshot a runway in Miami. North America correspondent Cayman Gok reports.
2: Plumes of smoke billowed from the large aircraft as emergency responders rushed to the scene. The Amazon Prime cargo plane overran a runway at Miami International Airport, crashing into multiple vehicles on a nearby road. More than 60 fire and rescue units attended the scene, and several people were rushed to hospital. The incident caused a ground stop at the airport, delaying about 250 flights. The Federal Aviation Administration will now investigate the crash. Cayman Gok, ABC News.
0: Israeli strikes in Lebanon have killed at least seven people in what the Lebanese president has condemned as a dangerous escalation. Middle East correspondent Caitlin Kelly reports.
3: Attacks on southern Lebanon killed at least two women and destroyed homes in Arab Salim, outside the Israeli-occupied security zone on Sunday. A few kilometres away, near the city of Nabatea, others were killed, government buildings damaged and an out-of-use hospital destroyed. Attacks, the IDF said, were directed at Hezbollah targets in response to drones fired by Hezbollah at Israeli soldiers operating inside Lebanon. Israeli attacks have increased in recent days despite a US-brokered ceasefire deal, negotiations Hezbollah was not part of. More than 4,000 people have been killed in Lebanon since the 2nd of March when Hezbollah fired at Israel in support of Iran.
0: The chief of the EU is in Greenland as a show of support amid Donald Trump's campaign to annex the world's largest island. Greenland is an autonomous territory of Denmark, but the US president insists it should belong to the United States. The European Commission President Ursula von der Leyen will later today unveil a boost in EU investments in Greenland. The package is expected to cover critical minerals, satellite communications and renewable energy, and Ms. von der Leyen says it's substantial.
4: We have a long-standing partnership and friendship. We share the same values. We've worked intensively together. And on this one, our partnership is building, the package is building, in order to strengthen the relationship for the years to come.
0: Exit polls in Germany show a far-right party is on track to claim victory in a state election in the country's east. Here's Europe correspondent Elias Kluhr.
5: The far-right anti-immigration party Alternative for Deutschland, or the AfD, has claimed victory in a state election in Saxony-Anhalt in Germany's east, with the party on track to win in a landslide. The party looks like it'll fall just short of a full majority and will need to find at least two MPs from other parties to form a governing coalition. But major parties in Germany have agreed to not help form a coalition with the AfD. No far-right party has won a major election in Germany since the Second World War.
0: And in sport, New Caledonia is poised to make their first ever appearance at a FIFA Under 20 Women's World Cup when they take on China in their opening group match in Poland tonight. Meanwhile, in Samoa, Oceania's top eight Under 19 men's teams are battling it out for the two places available at next year's Men's Under 20 World Cup. New Zealand and Solomon Islands are already through to the semi-finals, having won both their group games so far, while five teams remain in contention for the other two spots. ABC News.
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0: studio boy Jacob McGuire.
1: It's unbelievable. My Kelly. Imagine hearing two people in at the start of this show.
0: Brother, you're in your actual seat this morning. How's
1: I know.
0: It feel?
1: I missed it. It's been readjusted, so now I'm a little bit mad. Jaden, our producer, adjusted the seat.
0: Oh my gosh, he's been out here. Yes, your boy is back. It is a beautiful Monday morning right here on Nisha Daily. Hope you had a fantastic weekend. And of course, quick shout out to the fathers listening in. It was Father's Day, so big shout out to a few who were celebrating. But yes, we've got a lot of fantastic times lined up for you this morning. First, let's acknowledge the land from which we broadcast today, Yuggera and Turrbal Country on Australia's East Coast. Yuggera and Turrbal Country covers much of what is now known as Brisbane by many, and we here at ABC Radio Australia pay our respects to Yuggera and Turrbal elders, both past and present. This is Yuggera and Turrbal Country as it's been since the first sunrise. Yes, and it is a beautiful morning. And if you or anybody you know just so happens to be in Brisbane, there are a couple of exciting things that have been going down lately. And a lot of it has been happening literally right outside of our studio window. Michael John, I haven't been in here for a week and everything's changed us.
1: Oh, yeah. Like, I didn't do that. I didn't build that big tent. I didn't build any of this. There's like a big loopy thing. Like, I don't know. It's not a slide, but it looks like... Looks pretty.
0: You said big loopy thing and looked right at me, bro. That's crazy.
1: But okay, for those who don't know, it's around this time each year that this city plays host to Brisbane Festival, where this, you know, this whole area lights up with like fireworks, jet planes, and then just like a huge serving of live shows around Brisbane to entertain the whole family or singles too, because as far as we know, these shows don't discriminate based on your relationship status.
0: Absolutely. And among these world-class performances that have helped kick off this year's festival with the bang was none other than the Fijian Flying Circus. It's Fiji's first and only professional circus. Opening night was on Friday, and ahead of their Australian premiere show, we went out there to speak with some of the homegrown Fijian talent who've worked tirelessly to bring this circus to life. So make sure you're staying tuned in. It's Nisha Daily this morning, and let's head to a Fijian jam. It's Tulangi with Kaiwai.

0: Yes, kicking off our morning here in Niger, Delhi, out of the VT1's crew. That was Tulangi with Kai Wai.
1: This is Niger Daily with Jacob McGuire and Michael Chow on ABC Radio Australia.
0: And the Fijian Flying Circus has officially landed in Australia, where over the weekend they performed at Brisbane Festival in what was their premier Australian show.
2: On top of all the acrobatic stunts and laugh out loud moments, festival goers got to experience a whole lot of Fijian flair, courtesy of the multi-talented team of local dancers and dreamers from the internationally renowned Vo Dance Company, who have created what is Fiji's first and so far only professional circus. And ahead of their opening night, we caught up with two of the performers, Giovanna Varea and Malamba Bitu, and asked them about their roles they play within the Fijian Flying Circus, as well as the roads they took to get here.
3: Bulavinaka Foexia, my name is Giovanna Varea, and I'm part of the Fijian Flying Circus.
4: Bulavinaka, my name is Mala, and I'm also part of the Fijian Flying Circus.
5: I detected some Rotuman language there.
3: Yes.
5: Next question, whereabouts in Fiji is your family from?
3: So for me, my dad is Rotuman, and my mom is Fijian from Yalokumba. And yes, proud to be representing Rotuma in our team, because we are the minority, so Rotuma to the world.
4: Yes. I am from Tavuni. Both of my parents are from Tavuni, and they both share maternal links to Sorkomba Mba and Votua Mba.
5: And for both of you, you know, how did you first come to be a part of Vo?
3: For me, the credit goes back to my mom. She always knew that I had interest in the arts industry, and she saw the auditions on the papers, and she happened to tell me about it, and I went for it. So I have to thank my mom for that. So thank you, Mom.
4: I think mine is like sort of the same as well. Both of my parents knew how much I loved performing, how much I loved dancing, and they knew how I wanted to pursue my dancing after high school. So it was one Friday, we were at home, and she was telling me to go and audition, but I was like, I don't know, I'm not ready, I don't know if I should. So on a random Friday, we were just at home, and I saw it, but we had a function the next day, so I showed it to my mom. I was like, the audition is tomorrow, but we have to leave at 7 a.m. She was like, nope, don't lie to me. I was like, yes, it's tomorrow. So they drove me down to Nandi, and that's when it all started.
5: I'm hearing a lot of shout-outs to mums this morning. What's the word? Tinangu?
4: Tinangu, yes.
5: Tinangu. Oh, okay. Binaka.

0: Hey, so like, you know, I guess that's kind of actually the next thing I want to ask is like, who or what do you remember was, because it's one thing to fall in love with dancing, huh? But yes. Like, to be like, I want to go do this as a career.
1: For me, I'm not really sure when I started loving how to dance, but I think when I was little, anytime there's music going on, when there's family functions, I'm always dancing. But I think it really started to become a reality for me when I first joined my first ever tomaka with my family. I was 13. From there, I think my parents could see, especially my mom, that this was something I was very interested in, and I've never shown a lot of interest in a lot of stuff, but that first tomaka like set the path for me to actually be here where I am today.
2: Yeah, for me it also started when I was very little. I would always dance everywhere, and in every function, every family function, I was that kid. I would go up and dance, and because I knew there was no opportunities in Fiji back then, so I didn't think anything of it. It wasn't until I got the opportunity to study abroad when it really opened my eyes to the possibility of like furthering my dance career. So I actually studied it in high school as well, dance, and I've just been hooked ever since. Yeah.
0: I know each one of you members of the crew, like you carry many hats, you do many things as a team to put on a show. But within the show itself, Fijian Flying Circus, what is your role in the show?
1: So for me, I'm the juggler. I'm a part of a trio, which is now a quartet. It's very exciting. We've never had four people do the juggling scene, so that's what I'm really excited for during this tour in Australia. So yeah, I juggle and I dance in a couple of scenes. I help put some, I'd say I'm like an embellishment for the scene, but at the back.
2: I do aerial pole in the show specifically. That's sort of my part, the aerial pole. And I also do the emceeing in the show, which is also very exciting to me because I'm very dramatic. And yeah, so I do that, and like Gio mentioned, embellishment. We're pretty much in all of the yeah. embellishment parts. So we do a lot of dancing as well for other scenes.
0: And I kind of just mentioned this before, but you know, when you look around, you know, Vo, we don't just see dancers, we're seeing athletes, mm-hmm. we're seeing actors, singers, and even just literally a few minutes ago, engineers, I suppose. You know, you're literally building your own stage, yeah. wearing the hard hats and, you know, putting together so many things. Mm. Say if my auntie comes up to you tomorrow, she's like, hey, what do you do for work? What exactly do you do? How would you explain to my auntie what you do as part of this team?
1: I think I would explain it. Sometimes this question is hard to explain because we have so many hats, but the one thing I go for is I just tell them that I'm an artist that does a lot of other things. Keep it mysterious.
2: Yeah. That's a really good question. It's really hard to answer. But I would say I am...
1: Fabulous.
2: I'm amazing. I was thinking of like just maybe I'm like a jack of all trades kind of thing. So maybe that. I'm a jack of all trades. So I can do anything.
0: No, good answer.
2: Yeah.
0: Honestly.
2: If she comes up, I was like, what? What do you do? Like,
1: I can make it happen.
2: I can make it happen.
0: Sometimes.
2: What do you want me to do?
0: Sometimes you can be so sure of what you do, but when you get one relative comes and asks you one simple question, it's like, how do I boil this down?
2: Yeah. Mm.
1: Yeah.
0: So, you know, great answers. You know, as a group, you've done performances internationally, a couple already here in Australia just before, you know, these are shows which are very different creatively, you know, a whole different experience to what you're doing as part of the, you know, Fijian Flying Circus show. Yeah. For example, we watched you guys do a show last night at a ballet theater, one which has still stuck with us vividly in our minds with how emotional and atmospheric it was. And again, you guys wear many hats to be bringing multiple kinds of experiences to people, you know, in a place like Australia. You know, can you speak a little bit to that, you know, the variety of experiences that you get to bring to audiences?
1: Yes, I think one of the experiences we really want our audience here in Australia to feel, the main one is our motto that we live by, which is a magic moment.

0: we just want them to feel with us in the space. Like, as we're doing our shows, it's not just about them coming to watch us. We want to be in that moment with them as well. So I think that's why majority of the shows that we bring and take to share with the world, it involves our guests, because I think at the core of our thing, the guests are the heart as well of the show. Not only us, the dancers, but them as well. So, like, together, like, that's the only way we can have life within the show.
1: Yeah. I would say, like Gio had mentioned, like, whenever we do our performances, we don't like it when it's just us. And you watch us. Because we've all been taught that way in the company by our mentors, that we want the experience to be vice versa. Mm. Like, we're both experiencing this magic together. So that's one of the main things that we always want to take with us. Mm. And it's also one thing we like to do as well, is just represent as much of our culture as possible. Mm. Not only the culture, but the people back at home and everyone that consider Fiji as home. You know, and even for our Pacific Island brothers and sisters that we get to see around the world. So we take a little bit of everything from places we've been to, and we try and bring it to the next stop or to the next place where we can, like, you know, keep the magic going and just keep it alive and interesting, you know.
0: And I think one more thing from this experience that we're currently on, I think we just want people, especially people who haven't had the chance to, like, go back home to their Pacific Islands, because I know a lot of our Pacific brothers and sisters haven't had that opportunity. So for us, like, we want to bring home to you, because you don't have that opportunity to go back. We want to bring home a bit closer to you. So I think that's what makes the whole journey a bit more personal for us as well. So not only for our Pacific brothers and sisters, but to the people of Australia as well, who've never been to our country. We want you to act like, when you come to our show, it's like you've been to our country.
1: So, yes. Yeah.
2: You know, specifically for our listeners, our young listeners back home in Fiji, they're inspired or now curious about doing what you get to do, what you get to bring to people beyond the shores of Fiji. Do you have any message or of encouragement or advice for you know, those who are just starting out on their own paths leading towards where, hopefully, where you are?
1: I would say just don't be scared to take the first step, even if there's a lot of, like, setbacks or negativity. That especially when it comes to us as artists, as performers, there's always a lot of negativity that's surrounding what we do, especially back at home. So what I would say is, don't be afraid to take the first step, and no dream is too small. We are living proof that you can achieve it. So if we are doing it, you can also do it.
0: As you progress and as you go through all the challenges that you wish to smash and achieve, don't forget who you are at your core. For us, that's our country and our families back at home who are supporting us as we're far away from them. Never ever forget who you are as you progress through life.
2: Naka, beautiful. Thank you.
1: Thank you, Vinaka.
3: Yes, from the Fijian Flying Circus, that was Giovanna Varea and Malabambitu, two of the performers who have helped bring to life a show that just had its Australian premiere over the weekend here in South Bank for the Brisbane Festival. Hectic stuff, Michael Chow.
4: Awesome. It's awesome stuff. And, you know, getting to enjoy a circus as an adult, because never got to enjoy one as a kid, Jacob. So this was, the child in me was very excited. But also, cannot stress just like the fact that, you know, we rocked up to the rehearsal. We were like, okay, we're going to interview some of the performers. Exciting times, really exciting. And then we looked around and then we were like, all right, there's all these people in hard hats setting up the stage and whatnot, doing hard work. Hang on. That woman in the hard hat is the woman on the poster over there. Oh, so you're telling me the stars of the show are also literally the engineers who are building their own stage setup and all the lightings and all the stuff? Man, multi-talented doesn't even cover it.
3: Oh my gosh, no, truly a new meaning to flying of Fijians. And yes, Vinaka Vakalevu once again to the Vo tribe for giving us that time during one of their final rehearsals before their big opening night.
4: Mm-hmm. And, you know, we threw on a song from Taviuni on a Friday morning show. So I think because we got a mention of Rotuma there from Gio, we got to throw on one for the Rotumans this morning.
3: Oh, absolutely. Before we go any further, here's Liz Vamrasi and Tropic Thunder, Seaki.

0: Yes, one for the Rotzelmans this morning. That was Liz Von Rossi and Tropic Thunder with Seaki. You're tuned in to Tunisia Daily. We've got your latest news on the way. But in big news, I must say, Pacific Break 2026 entries are currently open, Michael Chow.
1: They sure are. Good luck to the judges in their inbox for just being swamped with all the things. Jacob, you know what I did on the weekend just to quickly remind myself of it? I rewatched Mantis' whole online documentary. Great stuff. And we make some cameos, but like just seeing the journey that a Pacific Break artist goes through, whoa, life-changing.
0: Oh my gosh, no, make sure you're heading online, search up ABC Pacific Break in your favorite search engine for all the details on how to enter. And with that being said, before we do head to your latest news once again, let's head to one of our finals making tracks from last year. It's Jason out of PNG to Wavy.

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1: From PNG to Samoa, you're listening to Nisha Daily with Jacob McQuire and Michael Chow on ABC Radio Australia.
0: Yes, and Michael Chow, we might have to fix our colours this morning because it's a big time on the news. That's right, there's been a whole lot of news circulating around the Pacific over the weekend. And this morning, joining us to fill us in on what's going on is none other than Pacific Beat's Evan Wasuka. Evan, good follow-up morning. How are we today, boss man?
2: Hey, good morning, Jacob. Good morning, Michael. How's everyone in Brisbane?
3: Oh, big llama's through. It's nice and the weather's good, but also this is the first time we've had both Jacob and I on the show together for, I don't know, maybe a whole millennium at this point.
0: Yeah, I forgot that we usually have two hosts on the show, Michael. Yeah, it's crazy.
3: Yeah, we've been taking it in turns. One person gets sick and then the other person gets sick. And now we're, you know, at least one and a half are healthy enough.
0: I feel like talking about scheduling, we're going to give like Evan PTSD this morning.
3: Yeah,
0: it's crazy.
2: Well, it's good to hear you both on air at the same time.
0: No, it's great to be catching up with you this morning, Evan. And yes, a whole lot has been going on around our region. So let's jump into things. What's been happening in the news?
2: So in today's headlines, Port Moresby's Wildlife Adventure Park has been closed until further notice after a worker died following a crocodile attack on Saturday. The tragic incident happened during feeding time and unfolded in front of stunned visitors at the popular site. The worker was rescued by police and treated by St. John Ambulance officers, but unfortunately he died from his injuries the next day. In Solomon Islands, political stability and calm has returned after MP Manasseh Mailanga withdrew a no-confidence motion against Prime Minister Matthew Wale. That motion was scheduled to be heard by Parliament this morning, but has now been removed off the order paper. And if you like chocolate, Bougainville is hosting its annual chocolate festival later this month as it celebrates a surge in cocoa production and sealing its place as Papua New Guinea's top cocoa producer.
0: Yo, a whole lot going on. And Michael,
3: I forgot that was happening.
0: A chocolate story this morning. Evan, got to ask, what's the chances of us three getting over to try some chocolate?
3: Need any freelance journalists to cover this for you? We can go.
2: Well, definitely part of our focus on agriculture in the Pacific. So that's potentially a good assignment.
3: Very, very important assignment,
0: yeah,
3: you know?
0: I think we'll have to do some investigations. And Evan, it's been great catching up with you this morning. We are wishing you a wonderful rest of the day, hopefully a wonderful rest of the week, and can't wait to catch up with you soon, brother. Thank you so much.
2: Thank you, Jacob and Michael.
0: Evan Wasuka this morning all the way from Pacific Beat. And yes, if you need more of your latest news, tune in later today, 5 p.m. PNG time. That's a p.m. edition of Pacific Beat. You can also catch your latest news online. 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
3: Let me just say, it's good to have this version of the show back in action. Jacob McQuire, it's been a long while since we were both hosting the show at the same time.
0: Oh, man, no, it is wild. It's been a long time since you sat in that seat.
3: I had to slap myself just for a second. Yeah, I'm still awake.
0: My G, I've been back.
3: Jaden, come slap me in 10 minutes just to see if I'm still awake.
0: Yo, I'm not sure if this is a great thing that the first day I'm back, Michael Chow is hitting himself. This is crazy, my G.
3: I just don't want to be fooled that this isn't actually happening. But you know what? We don't get a lot of wins on this show, but I think we can chalk up this return to normalcy as a massive weekend win for your boys.
0: Oh, absolutely. But there's also a whole bunch of other wins from the weekend, which I think we should mention, starting with this big track dropping here. How many dudes you know feel like this? How many dudes you know feel like this?
3: Oh, goes hard. Footy finals. And, I mean, yeah, footy finals is exciting too, of course. But this track right here, man, absolute fire. 3%, Fred Leone. And, of course, Scribe getting the fresh new remix on this one, man.
0: Oh, man, no, it's absolutely crazy. This is a perfect track for me and our current producer, Jaden Mailata, the proud Moldy man. I mean, it's crazy to see a collaboration like this in 2026. Ooh. Man. Hectic stuff, my G. I'm feeling better already. I'm
3: honestly
0: healed.
3: This is healing. And look, obviously ain't the only big winner from the weekend, so you know we might need to get into some of those particular wins in just a minute.
0: That's right, Nisha Daily's weekend shouts will be coming at you in a few minutes, but I must quickly say, Michael Child, that if you've been a Pacific Beat listener this morning, you might have noticed that Aggie Tupou has been absent. All right, our sister's a little bit sick at the moment, so I thought before we go any further, let's play a track that has been imbued with the spirit of Aggie Tupou. It's Diana King, Shy Guy.

0: Yes, Diana King there with Shy Guy.
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2: I'm sure we've all had a big weekend, lots of wins here and there. But before we roll on with the week ahead, we got to roll it back for some weekend shouts.
0: Some shouting, because it is imperative that we give a quick shout to the incredible weekend warriors among us, because while some of us take it easy on our Saturdays and Sundays, there are those who've come into this Monday morning after chalking up some big wins on the weekend.
2: Yeah, look, a couple of big things definitely happening over the weekend. For myself, I definitely saw more than a few big wins, Jacob, coming out of the NRL, which I think need to be celebrated.
3: And another thing I'm discovering lately.
2: Yes. Exciting times, of course. I'm sure we'll come back to all the actual details of the weekend's games when we do our actual roundup of the big NRL news coming up a little later on in the show, our usual Monday morning segment, of course. But it's hard to ignore a couple of other little things, Jacob, that are worth mentioning. Firstly, Rabbitohs superstar winger and PNG Chiefs player number 002, Alex Johnson, obviously already has had himself a historic all-time record-breaking year. Man's just decided he wants to add another milestone to his list of achievements, Jacob, in 2026. I mean, why not?
0: Dang.
2: I mean, he can, I suppose. What? We already know, you know, he's been a try-scoring machine his whole career. But when it comes to scoring the most tries in a single season, one season alone, Alex Johnson actually holds a bit of a record there, a bit of a streak, too, I should say. So there are several players who've been able to score at least 20 tries in a single season, right? But Alex Johnson is the only player in history to have done it 7 times.
0: What
2: Seven.
0: Is going on? Seven?
2: Yeah. I know. And look, if we were to increase the level of difficulty, just cause. Like, if we're looking at players who've been able to score at least 30 tries in one season, the pool becomes a lot smaller. And it's only happened 5 times since 1908. Alex Johnson was 3 of those times.
0: This guy's a maniac, bro.
2: It's crazy. Like, he first did it in 2021. He did it again in 2022. Now this year, only last week, he scored his 30th try of the 2026 NRL regular season and adding yet another achievement to, again, what's already been a huge year for AJ. Now, as for those other two times that a player has scored 30-plus tries in a season, should probably mention, the last time it happened before AJ came along, like, back in 1954... Ray Preston played wing for the Newtown Jets, kids and grandparents, back in the 40s and 50s. World was still black and white, I think, Jacob.
0: Yo, that's crazy.
2: Ask your dad. He probably knows.
0: Whoa, that's wild.
2: Shout out to Sterl.
0: He listens to the show.
2: He does.
0: That's crazy.
2: And he knows the world was black and white. Why all the pictures and TV black and white back then?
0: That's hectic.
2: Explain that, Sterling.
0: You know that was a real thought of mine growing up. That's crazy.
2: Yeah, look, before that, though, first time a rugby player ever scored more than 30 tries in a single season was 1935. Sydney Roosters player Dave Brown. He scored 38 tries in one season, still stands as the all-time record. No player has actually come close to breaking that in modern-day times, except for AJ, of course. But here's the thing. As far as modern NRL goes, technically didn't start until 1998, the NRL. So in that case, AJ is literally the only player to have scored more than 30 tries in a season as far as the NRL is concerned. So he's now done it 3 times. Big ups to AJ. Man's definitely getting a shout out from us here on a Monday morning. But yeah, look, we got to move it along to this next weekend shout, though, whilst keeping things firmly in the world of rugby league territory here. Oh, can't wait for this. Jacob, you know we're only like 38 days away from the Rugby League World Cup kicking off in October.
4: First of all, this has been a ridiculous

0: Bay, you got to go through both Australia and New Zealand.
1: Light work.
2: Light work.
0: I mean, you know, I that's why I'm sending lots of love to Fiji and Cook Islands. Like, you know, y'all got to bring it. Like, I would not want to be in that pool. But yeah, I'm looking at this team list for Fiji, in, like the Bati, and like there's a lot of star power in the mix, you know, including 9 West Tigers players.
2: Yo.
0: Eye of the Tiger, this team's going to have it, potentially, depending how things shake out. You know, Coraçao, Turuva, Mbula, like, you know, there's also former NRL players who are, like, now playing in the English Super League. You got Mike Asivo, Wanga Blake, and all that. And but I'm going through the full 40-man list here, Jacob. Let me just say, there's a couple of interesting asterisks standing out here. Firstly, there's the inclusion of the Fainu brothers, Sione Samuela and Latu. I mean, Fijian fans know that these boys have been wanting to represent their family's Fijian side for a while now. They've yet to do it because of eligibility issues. And, of course, Latu previously represented for Tonga in the 2023 in the test that year. Meanwhile, Samuela and Sione are also in the mix for selection with Tonga. So this is kind of interesting. It looks like there's a bit of a tug-of-war situation that could happen between the players of mixed heritage. You know, and again, the Fainu boys have been, you know, they've been vocal about their hopes of wearing the Fijian jersey to honor their late grandmother. And we'll see how that plays out. But another asterisk on this squad, Jacob, is the inclusion of a former star player for the PNG Kumuls.
2: Eh?
0: Yeah. we got a former Kumul star enlisted for the Bati. And back home, he's known as the Tolai Taxi, of course. Big man. Now to the Mackay Cutters in the QRL, though. He's best known as Jimmy Ngutlik. And yeah, he's a big boy. Fast on his feet. Very fast. And yeah, a lot of PNG fans were shocked. Many weren't aware of his mixed Fijian heritage. But now you look at him, he's like, yeah, I see it. Okay, yeah. We just thought he was full on Tolai. Because, like, you know, you can't tell sometimes, you know. And then, also, I've seen a lot of comments that, you know, for the most part, very congratulatory. You know, people ain't mad for the one talk, because many have felt that, you know, despite how strong, you know, Jimmy Ngutlik has been for the Kumuls, particularly at the last World Cup, a lot of fans have felt as though maybe he's been overlooked by Kumul selectors in recent years. So I've now seen, you know, more than a few PNG One Talks on social media declaring that they've now got 2 teams to support this year. I'm sure we're going to see an uptick in Fiji Mbati jerseys being worn by Papua New Guineans, Jacob.
2: Hey, this is crazy. The Tolai Taxi has turned to the Suva Submarine, all right?
0: We're going to have to get him a new nickname at this point. And yeah, look, much like the Fainu brothers, the names on this roster, not a guaranteed done deal just yet, because, you know, Mbati coach Mick Potter's obviously got to do some culling, but also Fiji National Rugby League, they've got to submit all these names for eligibility checks before they can finalize the ultimate 23-man squad that they roll with for the World Cup. So, yeah, good luck to all these boys hoping to make it into the Fiji Mbati World Cup squad. And regardless of how things shake out, lots of pride in just being named in this extended team list. So, yeah, the Mbati boys getting a big shout out from us this morning as well.
2: Hey, yo, and real quick, while we're on the topic of rugby league, I looked at ABC Sport this morning.
0: Yeah.
2: And ABC NRL Player of the Year is a proud one thought. It's Nathan Cleary, my G.
1: My Nathan Cleary has been named the ABC Player of the Year, right? So there's a lot going on in the world of rugby league.
0: Yes, yeah. Today you missed out on the tribe of Israel. You will get a man married to Papua New Guinea, number one something. You know, you will get a clear finish long end. Osem close to now, but you will mark him Independence Day. You will get a lot of Papua New Guinea and one play week more tas on na bonde blow country, but come up next week. This time number one something like kira bing long end. That's all. Number two, it's a very special week. Folks, yeah, I've been speaking mostly in Tokpisin there because it is Tokpisin Language Week.
3: Walk about one time.
1: What an end.
0: That's my John Wong impression, folks. May he rest in peace. Much love. Oh, yeah, no, big one, Jacob. Finally, the one Pacific Language Week of the year where I don't have to look up any notes online. You know how relieved I am when I saw which language week we were coming into this week?
2: Yo, we rolled in here. First of all, you know, shout out to Michael Chow, otherwise known as John Wrong.
1: That's
0: good, I'm getting that on a shirt.
2: There's not a single card, all right? There's no printouts this morning, all right? My G is in his element. I mean, how are we feeling? It's finally Talk Business Language Week.
0: Yeah, look, it feels good. Feels comfy. And look, in the lead-up to PNG's 51st independence, of course, that's happening next week. The Ministry for Pacific Peoples in Aotearoa, they've designated this week as Papua New Guinea Talk Business Week.

0: kicked off over the weekend, which is why we're giving a big old shout out not only to our native speakers of Tokpisin this morning, but also to all our non-Papua New Guinean listeners who've given some time, maybe some effort in order to learn how to speak a bit of pidgin here and there themselves. You know, not only some of our dear colleagues who we know from Samoa and Fiji and all that, they've been dabbling in it. My wife also has been dabbling in it, Jacob, as you know. The woman is full-blooded Australian and never been to PNG, but she's been learning pidgin without without me saying so or anything. So, you know, big ups to her. But I think brother boy Nathan Cleary might need to be taking some lessons. So I hope he's listening.
1: Absolutely. Tell my man Nathan, listen intently, all right? Because we got to learn some talk. Have you got some talk person for us?
0: Absolutely. And I did remember to quickly last minute grab this thing here. I'm going to hand you this sheet over here. This is literally print out from the website of the Ministry for Pacific Peoples in Aotearoa. And as is, you know, tradition on our show, Jacob, whenever we come up to these Pacific Island Language Weeks throughout the year, you know, we dedicate a bit of time towards teaching ourselves some common words or expressions in that specific language, whether it's Niue and Tongan, Rotuman, or Tetetete and Kiribati. Doesn't matter if we've never spoken it before. We do our best to show a bit of love to our brothers and sisters who do this, you know, do be speaking these languages. Give it our best shot on there. All, you know, all in the spirit of the language weeks. But this week, feels like I'm cheating. Feels like I read the teacher's notes already because, again, very comfortable in it. But anyways, let's go ahead and run through some of these common phrases which have been listed online in the official Ministry for Pacific Peoples Language Guide on their website. Because I feel like if I did it by myself, I could go all over the shop. So let's get some structure here. For our non-speakers of Tokpisin, you'll actually be surprised at how quickly you might pick up on some of these. Because, again, when you boil it down, Melanesian Pidgin is broken English. Obviously, there's some deeper history there.
2: First of all, don't say that about the world's most beautiful language.
0: Don't get into that this week, I'm sure. But for now, just know that if you already have a grasp on English, you should be okay to pick up some Tokpisin here and there. So, look, common phrases. Up at the top of the list, they've got the greetings or hello. Believe it or not, folks, it's just hello.
1: Hello.
0: Hello.
1: Yo.
0: Hey, hello. Pretty much. You want to greet more people, you just add an extra word on the end. Greetings, everyone. You go, hello, algeta.
1: Hello, algeta.
0: Yeah, algeta is like basically like saying all together. Hello, all together. Hello, algeta. Yeah, pretty much. You want to say welcome.
1: Welcome.
0: Jacob, it's literally welcome. This man does it every time we start the show.
1: Loki, I introduce the show in Tokpisin, all right? Mm-hmm. This is great. When I say welcome, welcome, welcome, you know what I'm saying, mm-hmm. My G. Yeah.
0: It ain't English. Pidgin. And goodbye. They've got two options here. They've got on the page here we're looking at. It says goodbye or Lukumu.
1: Now, Michael Chow, I'm a Lukumu supremacist. All right? I like Lukumu. All right. Yeah. Do you be using goodbye like that?
0: No, I never use goodbye. Yeah, but I don't even say Lukumu. We just drop the U and we just say Lukim.
1: Crazy.
0: Like that's like maybe this is more slang and maybe the teachers don't want to learn that, but like that's basically like, you know, you just say Lukim. Yeah. All right, Lukim.
1: 20 years from now it's just gonna be Kim. All right, that's crazy. We be dropping stuff, mate.
0: Sometimes like I forget like if I'm around Tolai, I'll be like Yauro. Yeah. It's just like hey, we got too many languages in PNG, folks. So like sometimes you mix other languages in with your pidgin and as you go in and out weaving and stuff. Please is literally please.
1: Please.
0: Or like bilis, you know, it just depends on the situation. Sometimes you might add some extra syllable there. Thank you is literally just thank you.
1: Thank you.
0: Mm-hmm. Sorry is sorry or sorry.
1: Sorry, you know what I mean?
0: That's like, for you Samoans listening, you know how you have that expression, kalo fai. For us, it's literally, we do the same thing, but we go, sorry.
2: And that's thrown a lot.
0: Yeah.
2: Thrown around a lot
0: like,
2: here.
0: One that's not on here is like, trangu. It's like, it's like similar to, sorry, it's like more like a, tragedy. Oh, trangu, sorry. Excuse me is just excuse.
1: Excuse.
0: Excuse. Yes is yes, no is no gat. Is
1: which is why do we go yes gat?
0: I don't know why we don't have yegat, yeah, but we just go yes, or just like typical thing is like you actually just go you just do a little is like is how you just do a yes, it's like m stop lo aus or no gat. M stop. Yes, he's here. It's like he's here. Look, just a big old congratulations if you want to say that. You just say big pla ama maslo you.
1: Big pla ama maslo you.
0: Yeah, pretty much. Just like big happiness to you. Big, you know, yeah, that's literally what it means. So, yeah. Then, big la mas trulo you blow get a man meri. So, you stop na you are nek lo mi pla. And you're like, hey, we already know this. We know. There's millions of Papua New Guineans who already know this. But for all our other brothers and sisters across the other islands, hopefully you go look up some of these, you know, little expressions yourself. Because, as we mentioned, it is Tokpisin Language Week. And Jacob, I should probably quickly mention the...

0: the theme for this year's Talk Piss and Language Week. This is the first time I'm not going to stumble through this, unless maybe I jinxed it now. But the 2026 theme for Papua New Guinea Pidgin Language Week is Lukautim Stroim na Kiravim Tokples na Pasim Lotumbuna. That basically just means preserve, revitalize, and promote our languages and culture. And yeah, so shout outs to everybody who be speaking Pidgin and maybe learning some Pidgin. Nathan Cleary, we're talking to you.
1: I'm actually looking through all these phrases, yeah, and I'm kind of disappointed because I'm seeing two things, that two of my favorite, the emtaso. All right.
0: Yeah.
1: I just throw that in there.
0: That's all.
1: Doesn't make any sense when I say it. And mouse cross. Where's the mouse cross in here?
0: Yeah.
1: All right. Mustache.
0: Yeah.
1: All right.
0: Mustache and beard is like literally just like mouth grass that grows on your your mouth. So mouse grass.
1: Absolutely.
0: Fun fact.
1: So go use that today. All right. Go up to your dad. Say mouse grass. All right. It's crazy out in these streets. Big shout out to all of our one talks this morning. Another quick round of the weekend shouts. So we hope you've enjoyed being shouted at on a Monday morning. And Michael Chow, it is Talk Piss and Language Week this week. As you mentioned, your wife has been learning Talk Piss. And are you speaking only Talk Pissing at home?
0: I already told her, like, this week she's only allowed to speak Pidgin to me during the week. She's been very silent so far, Jacob.
1: Yeah, that's great.
0: Not saying much.
1: She can't actually yell at you this week.
0: No, she doesn't know how yet.
1: Absolutely crazy. So get out there, use some Talk Piss and look some up online. You're tuned in to Nisha Daily right here on ABC Radio Australia.
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1: Hope you're having a beautiful morning so far, whatever you're getting up to. It's Nisha Daily. We've got two hosts today.
0: Yeah, shocking. This is if you've been tuning into Nisha Daily for the last couple weeks only, and you only thought that only one person ever hosts the show, guess again. Wrong. Look, this show is meant to be a duo show, and just one of us has always been sick while the other one's been less sick.
1: Yeah, I mean, if we had time, I'd play Remember Me from the hit movie Coco.
0: Coco.
1: All right, because, man, I feel like y'all forgot. I mean, when Nisha Daily
0: Remember Me.
1: Really like. And yes, it is a beautiful morning. And Michael Chow, quickly, I want you to take a look at my socks, my G. All right, I'm going to put my big kangaroo foot up here.
0: All right.
1: We got a dolphin on him. All right, because it is a fantastic time of year when it comes to rugby league. Yes, it's elimination finals time. And coming up very soon, we'll be catching up on all of the latest and greatest action from the NRL with our brother who knows a thing or two about the game of rugby league. That's right, Tinirao Arona. So make sure you're staying tuned in. It's Nisha Daily right here on ABC Radio Australia. Got your latest news coming at you next. We'll be back right after that.

0: ABC News with Noni Edwards. A political showdown which was expected to play out in Solomon Islands Parliament today has been defused. Prime Minister Matthew Wale was due to face a no-confidence vote moved by his former Home Affairs Minister Manasseh Mailunga, but he withdrew the motion at the 11th hour, saying he now fully supports Mr. Wale's leadership. Father Mailunga's move sent tremors through Solomon Islands politics last week, causing Prime Minister Wale to abruptly leave the Pacific Island Forum leaders' meeting in Palau, where he was chair, and to return home. In Malaysia, a state of emergency has been declared with smoke haze blanketing much of Borneo from fires in Indonesia. Indonesia correspondent Tim Swanston reports.
1: Indonesia has been battling rampant forest and land fires for months as a super El Nino spreads drought and fire conditions across the country. Dozens of people have been arrested on suspicion of lighting fires, with land often burnt to clear it for palm oil plantations or roads. More than 200,000 hectares has burnt across Indonesia, with fires in Indonesia's Kalimantan provinces in Borneo spreading thick haze to Malaysia, Brunei and the Philippines. Fires in Sumatra have spread haze to Singapore. A state of emergency has been declared in Sarawak on Borneo.
0: Elsewhere, at least five people have died after an Amazon Prime cargo plane overshot a runway in Miami. North America correspondent Cayman Gok reports.
2: Plumes of smoke billowed from the large aircraft as emergency responders rushed to the scene. The Amazon Prime cargo plane overran a runway at Miami International Airport, crashing into multiple vehicles on a nearby road. More than 60 fire and rescue units attended the scene and several people were rushed to hospital. The incident caused a ground stop at the airport, delaying about 250 flights. The Federal Aviation Administration will now investigate the crash. Cayman Gok, ABC News.
0: Israeli strikes in Lebanon have killed at least seven people in what the Lebanese president has condemned as a dangerous escalation. Middle East correspondent Caitlin Kelly reports.
3: Attacks on southern Lebanon killed at least two women and destroyed homes in Arab Salim, outside the Israeli-occupied security zone on Sunday. A few kilometres away, near the city of Nabatea, others were killed, government buildings damaged and an out-of-use hospital destroyed. Attacks, the IDF said, were directed at Hezbollah targets in response to drones fired by Hezbollah at Israeli soldiers operating inside Lebanon. Israeli attacks have increased in recent days despite a US-brokered ceasefire deal, negotiations Hezbollah was not part of. More than 4,000 people have been killed in Lebanon since the 2nd of March when Hezbollah fired at Israel in support of Iran.
0: The chief of the EU is in Greenland as a show of support amid Donald Trump's campaign to annex the world's largest island. Greenland is an autonomous territory of Denmark, but the US president insists it should belong to the United States. The European Commission President Ursula von der Leyen will later today unveil a boost in EU investments in Greenland. The package is expected to cover critical minerals, satellite communications and renewable energy, and Ms. von der Leyen says it's substantial.
4: We have a long-standing partnership and friendship. We share the same values. We've worked intensively together. And on this one, our partnership is building, the package is building, in order to strengthen the relationship for the years to come.
0: Exit polls in Germany show a far-right party is on track to claim victory in a state election in the country's east. Here's Europe correspondent Elias Kluhr.
5: The far-right anti-immigration party Alternative for Deutschland, or the AfD, has claimed victory in a state election in Saxony-Anhalt in Germany's east, with the party on track to win in a landslide. The party looks like it'll fall just short of a full majority and will need to find at least two MPs from other parties to form a governing coalition. But major parties in Germany have agreed to not help form a coalition with the AfD. No far-right party has won a major election in Germany since the Second World War.
0: And in sport, New Caledonia is poised to make their first ever appearance at a FIFA Under 20 Women's World Cup when they take on China in their opening group match in Poland tonight. Meanwhile,

0: While in Samoa, Oceania's top eight under-19 men's teams are battling it out for the two places available at next year's men's under-20 World Cup. New Zealand and Solomon Islands are already through to the semi-finals, having won both their group games so far, while five teams remain in contention for the other two spots. ABC News.
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0: Fire!
1: Malo lava le soy fua. I'm Michael Chow. And Jacob, let me tell you, you know, it's a good time for footy fans right now. I mean, depending on the team you support, of course.
2: And another thing I'm discovering lately.
0: Ooh, yes! Footy final season has arrived, Michael Chow. How we feeling, my G?
1: I mean, you must be feeling good. You're wearing some particular socks this morning.
0: Oh, yeah. No, I'm Dolphins down to my socks this morning. I mean, it's absolutely hectic.
1: Socks on, fins up.
0: You know, it's been crazy in my household. I was actually talking to my partner a couple of weeks ago, Michael Chow.
1: Oh, yeah?
0: When I was telling her, I was like, you know, if the Dolphins make it to the, like, grand final, I will shave off my mouse grass. All right, that's crazy. My mustache. My face will be as smooth as a porpoise's. All right.
1: I mean,
0: my team makes.
1: You've made these these promises in the past, but this is probably the closest to possibly becoming real you've ever had it. Like, I don't know whether to be happy or nervous for you.
0: Yeah, I don't know. You know what I mean? We've got a big game coming up this weekend. I will say against the Wasps. So it is a wild time indeed, especially if your team made it through to the top eight. Mm-hmm. And coming up fast, we'll be summoning our resident expert in all things rugby league to unpack all the NRL action. So make sure you're staying tuned in and keeping in line with our little rugby league theme we got going. I thought we'd throw in a song by Mal Meninga, Curry. This is Monolith.

0: Yes, Mal Meningakuri for your morning. That was Monolith.
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0: And rugby league, it might just be a sport to some, but to others, it's religion.
2: Uh-huh. So it's never enough to just talk about the game. We need to hear about it from somebody who lives and breathes the NRL, a man who's played this game at its highest level.
0: And that's why we're hyped to welcome onto the show your co-host of Nijan Footy, former Sydney Rooster and proud son of the Cook Islands. It's Tinara Arona. Yes, kia ora, my brother. How are we going this morning?
3: Kia ora, fellas. Yes, I'm well. Happy Father's Day to all the fathers out there. Yes, for yesterday. I hope everyone got to enjoy that day. And yeah, I was a bit sick myself, so just recovering from a bit of a flu that's going around the household.
0: Oh my gosh, man, what a Father's Day present that is! Heck, yeah. No, but it's been going around. See, it has been going around. I'm fresh off of a week laid up, so it's great that we're both in action this morning. And what a time to be in action, because rugby league is once again warming up. Over the weekend, we saw the conclusion of the regular season of the NRL. It was the Panthers who are your minor premiers for 2026. I mean, see, what'd you get to see over the weekend?
3: Yeah, a couple of huge moments over the weekend. Personally, I got to attend the Cronulla Sharks Old Boys rounds, and this was the grand final rematch from the 2016 grand final, where it was a bit of a reunion for our 10 years. For that 2016 class. So, wow. You know, there was players like Sam Tangataise, Saifeki, James Maloney, Paul Gallen, all there celebrating that 10-year anniversary and that victory that they had against the Storm in 2016. So that was a special evening that I got to, you know, be a part of. I did leave at halftime because I live about an hour drive from the field. So it wasn't until I got home I realized that the Sharkies lost to the Storm 24-20, and that was one on the last minute as well. So look, at least the Sharks got through to the finals. But I thought another huge moment was the Rabbitohs versus the Roosters game. And every year the Rabbitohs play the Roosters in that last round, but this one was special because Jai Arrow took the field for his 100th NRL game. And I just want to give a lot of credit to both clubs and the NRL and for everyone that made this moment for Jai and his family and all the players that got behind it as well. But I just thought, that was a huge special moment that, will be remembered for a very long time. And look, the Rabbitohs, they got after it for Jai. It was both Keon Kolomatangi and David Fifita's 150th NRL games. And Dave Fifita, close to the line, he just barged over, scored the first one for the Rabbitohs. And I think Latrell put the hit of the season on during this game. But Rabbitohs too strong, 50 points to 20, scoring 10 tries to the Roosters.

0: is for. But yeah, a huge round right across the board. Just a couple quick stats that I wanted to announce. Alex Johnston, the PNG legend, and also Tom Jenkins, the Penrith Panthers winger, both of them finished the season as equal top try scorers with 30 tries in total. And the Samoan flyer for the Dolphins, Jermaine Suckle, he remains another year on top of the point scorer ladder with 288 points. Now, this one's huge because there's only three players in the whole of the NRL who scored more than 200 points. And second to Jermaine Suckle was Nathan Cleary with 213 points. So 288 is huge for a season, and it doesn't surprise me with the golden boot that Jermaine Suckle has and also the amount of tries that he scores for the Dolphins.
1: Oh, man, no, big shout-out to Jermaine, and big shout-out to Alex Johnston. I mean, I cannot believe that he's putting up these numbers sort of this far into his career, Michael Chow. I mean, he's, it's just wild.
2: Guys just scoring tries, like, it's just like breathing for him, man.
1: No, it's crazy. It's crazy. And look, it's been a, huge season in rugby league, and now we are heading into the elimination finals. Some big games that are upcoming for us over the weekend. We've got the Rabbitohs and the Knights. Warriors, Dolphins, Sharks, Cowboys, Panthers, and Roosters. I mean, how are you feeling as we head into finals footy?
0: Yeah, look, I think the when you look at the mate teams, they're very entertaining, but all have had their moments throughout the season where they've looked vulnerable. Look, the informed team coming into this, the most informed team, or two informed teams coming into this finals weekend, is both the Warriors and the Dolphins. You know, the Warriors have won their last six and the Dolphins winning their last seven. So both of them will play on this Saturday. I think it will be a huge crowd in New Zealand and a lot of Warriors fans hoping that they can get through to the next round. They'll get a chance, but there are two elimination matches, the Rabbitohs versus the Knights and the Sharks versus the Cowboys. Yeah, that one will be, them two will be interesting because whoever loses is out, the winner will go through to the next round. And then just to wrap us up on that Sunday, the Panthers versus the Roosters. Panthers finished as minor premiers. You know, they won that game over the Tigers, 38 points to 10 on the weekend. They've scored 18 wins, 6 losses, equal to the Warriors, but they just got them on their for and against by 26 points. So again, Roosters rested some players against South Sydney Rabbitohs, so they'll have a few fresh bodies there. But also the Panthers, you know, they've got some influential players that have come back, with Mitch Kinney at hooker and their captain Isaiah Yeo has come back from that chest injury, who also played last night against the Tigers.
1: Oh, man, no, it's an incredible time in rugby league. And Michael Chow, I'm looking at this finals table. I got one team, right, which is the Dolphins.
2: Yeah.
1: I mean, T, you're sitting pretty this year. You've got the Sharks and the Roosters.
2: Man's got options.
1: I mean, are you overjoyed or are you stressed as we head into the weekend coming up very soon?
0: Like I said, I think, you know, when you look at form and these players who are these teams, yeah, they've shown, what's the word? Like last week, we seen Craig Fitzgibbon punch that screen of his, but they've lost their last two games. And, you know, I think out of their last five, they've lost four, whereas the Roosters have also lost their last three games leading into this final series. So, yeah, anything can happen. I think it's a strange one because you've got a couple informed teams, but, you know, with Panthers and Warriors and the Dolphins going in there with a lot of form, you know, they're going to be hard to beat. So, I'll still always back the Roosters or the Sharks, but, it's just going to be a very interesting game and I don't know who to call.
1: You know, and look, I mean, it's a great time. There's only 8 teams now playing in the NRL, and there's a whole lot of people listening in right now, maybe especially if you're a Broncos supporter, who don't have a team going into the final season. So for people who are looking at this top 8, who should our bandwagoners support?
0: I mean, I think everyone's second favorite team is, oh, from where I'm from out in Western Sydney, it's the Warriors. a lot of my family members are Warriors fans, and it'd be nice for them to get that grand final. But I actually like that the Dolphins are up there. I like their brand of footy. I know they can attack.

0: But when they're in that pressure cooker, I'm keen to see how they go and withhold some of that pressure against those big teams like Panthers. And just to see Panthers up there again, once again, one of the favourites going into this series after winning four in a row, and then Broncos winning last year, and then now coming back for another premiership run. It's going to be an exciting final series. I do like Knights as well. Don't count them out. They just seem to, play some good footy, attacking footy. And then if you do, like the Rabbitohs, I'm a Roosters man, so Rabbitohs is always going to be probably at the bottom of my list. But what I will say is that they do have some strike weapons, and Latrell Mitchell, Keon Kolomatangi, Dave Fifita, man, them guys can play some footy. So Wayne Bennett has done a great job in timing the season right where they're all in some great form.
1: Oh, man. No, it's
2: almost like Wayne Bennett might be a good coach, Jacob. He might know what he's doing. I had my doubts, but I guess experience is everything.
1: Look, jury's still out on Uncle Wayne. No,
3: it's acting time.
2: I mean, come coach, over on P&E side if you ever get some time later on.
3: Yo, that's crazy. Stop soliciting. You know what I mean?
2: Jobs. The only Rabbitohs that'll, he might follow AJ one day.
3: That's crazy. Yo, and hey, if you've just made it onto the field, this is Nisha Daily. Jacob and Michael with you. We're getting our weekly wrap of Rugby League action with former Sydney Rooster, proud Cook Islander, and your co-host of Nisha Footy, Tinidao Arona. And see, we got to know about the show coming up later up today. Who've got lined up for us on Nisha Footy?
0: Yes, I mentioned his name a little bit earlier. He was part of the 2016 Premiership team for the Cronulla Sharks, and he's a proud Samoan man, Sam Tangata Ise. It's also known as Take It Easy, Take It Teasy. My good friend Sam Tangata Ise will be joining us and sharing his journey on that Premiership run and also winning their 2016 premiership for the Cronulla Sharks, their first ever premiership, and their only one so far. So, yes, we'll have Sam Tangata Ise on Nisha Footy.
3: Only one so far, but look, let's hope for 2026. And look, with the clock running down, it's time for us to blow that final whistle. Yes, team! Got to say a big thank you to Buzz for joining us here on Nisha Daily. We're wishing you a wonderful rest of the day, a fantastic time on Nisha Footy, and of course, go Dolphins. Thank you so much, Maji.
0: Thanks, fellas. And just a quick shout out to Josh Papali'i, scored in this farewell game. Mm-hmm. I just think that he deserves his flowers. He's been a great servant to our game, and I wish him all the best. Much love, us all.
3: Mm-hmm. Yes, that was Tinidao Arona this morning. Of course, talking all things the great game of rugby league. And if you want to hear more chats about footy, you can tune in to ABC Radio Australia later today for Nisha Footy. Sam Wykes and Tinidao Arona with you at 4 p.m. PNG time right here on ABC Radio Australia. And yes, it's finals footy time. Michael Chai, you've been a bit quiet this morning about who you might be supporting in this top. Ask, who are we going for?
2: I might have to go for the Bunnies, just because I want to see AJ get another trophy before he relocates, and also I've just been, like when T reminded us of it, I've just been having the Latrell Mitchell whack in that last game just on repeat.
3: Yo, big shout out to Latrell. I mean, it's crazy because, he does social media stuff now with his farm. All right. So it's crazy that this man is farming during the week and then putting up big hits on the weekend. Big shout out to Trell Mitt. And hey, you're tuned in at Nisha Daily. We're heading it to your latest news. And Michael Chow realized, this show Nisha Daily has been sort of Jacob deficient for a week now. Missed our vitamin J, which also means we missed our vitamin C. That's that country music, all right? And before we go any further, we got new music from the brother Moli out of Hawaii. Here's God on a Gravel Road.

0: Yes, a little twang on that thing. That's Moly, God on a Gravel Road. You're tuned in at Tunisia Daily, ABC Radio Australia. Got your latest news coming at you next.
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0: Yes, it's Tunisia Daily this morning. Hope you're having a fantastic start to your day, a fantastic start to your week. Look, we've got your latest news coming at you in a minute. But Michael Chow, we were talking a little bit earlier about how it is Dog Basin Language Week this week. I've talked about a little bit about my favorite words, including mouse grass. Do you have a favorite word in Dog Basin, my G?
5: You know what? Oh, trying to keep it family friendly.
0: he's thinking about all the words he calls me. All right, on a daily basis.
5: You know what? We've already used it, but like hamas is the nicest word you can use because it literally means happy, and it's a way you can congratulate people, thank people, celebrate people, and it's a versatile one, you know. So like, you know, if you want to spread some happiness, spread some hamas today if you can. Bigla mastru.
0: Yo, absolutely.
5: And, you know, again, Nathan Cleary, if you want to spread some hamas to your tambus, firstly, learn some pidgin, but also, you know where to go.
0: Yo,
5: free
0: crazy.
5: Agency, November 1st, Jacob. I've got it marked on my calendar. I've got like Google alerts ready to know what's happening. As if like, you know, come on, this. We don't know what's going to happen on November 1st. Just, could be some big things.
0: Michael Chow, I can't believe you've got Thumbleman's

0: free agency in your calendar, man.
1: Got that's, the alert set up. You don't know. You never know, folks. So, you know, that's the thing with news. Sometimes news happens and you just miss it like that. And it's just like, ah, I should have been paying attention. What was I doing? I don't know. But, you know, set up alerts, set up little notes, like sticky notes around the office if you need it. And, you know, when the time comes, maybe you might catch the news as it happens.
0: Yes, absolutely. And talking about the news, it is time to catch up on all of your latest news this morning. And of course, delivering your latest headlines all the way from Pacific Beat is the one and only Evan Wasuka.
2: So in today's headlines, Port Moresby's Wildlife Adventure Park has been closed until further notice after a worker died following a crocodile attack on Saturday. The tragic incident happened during feeding time and unfolded in front of stunned visitors at the popular site. The worker was rescued by police and treated by St. John ambulance officers, but unfortunately he died from his injuries the next day. In Solomon Islands, political stability and calm has returned after MP Manasseh Maelanga withdrew a no-confidence motion against Prime Minister Matthew Wale. That motion was scheduled to be heard by Parliament this morning, but has now been removed off the order paper. And if you like chocolate, Bougainville is hosting its annual chocolate festival later this month as it celebrates a surge in cocoa production and sealing its place as Papua New Guinea's top cocoa producer.
0: Yes, your latest news headlines brought to you this morning by Evan Wasuka from Pacific Beat. And if you want to hear more of your latest news, tune in later today, 5 p.m. at PNG time. That's the PM edition of Pacific Beat. 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
0: And yes, an extra large good morning to everybody tuning in who just so happens to be a musician, because you should probably know by now that there's a real big thing going down at the moment. Pacific Break!
1: Yeah, boy. Pacific Break 2026 is in full swing. And I mean, you know, it's the Pacific's biggest music competition where our judges are on the lookout for the best original talent from across the Pacific and Timor-Leste. Yeah, look, entries now open. 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And while you're there, you'll find all the competition details, terms and conditions, and of course, info just on how to submit your tracks.
0: Oh, it's a fantastic time to be a musician. And coming up shortly, we'll be catching up once again with an award-winning woman who's not only on that judging panel for Pacific Break, but she's also the incredible host of our favorite ABC Radio Australia music program on a Monday. So stick around and maybe we'll see if we can throw a couple more sneaky Pacific Break questions in about how the competition's looking so far. You're tuned in at Tunisia Daily. Before we get there, let's go to an old school jam. This is Tia Ma'a with Fia Fianga Motusia.

0: Yes, a little old school flavor for your morning. That was Tiamat'a with Fia Fianga Motusia.
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2: Real quick, you mentioned it before, Jacob, but there's been a noticeable void in our show's music playlist while you've been away. You've noted that we've been lacking in our more country-sounding songs around these parts,
0: yeah,
2: cowboy.
0: Brother. I mean, I don't know what's been going on. It's been crazy. There's been no twang.
2: I may have had something to do with it. I may have been knocking it back. The one time I didn't was Dolly Parton, and Dolly Parton gets through on my radar. But as far as country, I hear what you're doing with the TMR. I heard that, Maoli. Hey, not brother, even subtle.
0: Brother, we need some twang here on Nisha Daily. I cannot believe you've gone it.
2: I'm getting whiplash from just how far you're swinging us to the country stuff, Jacob. But look, it's all well and good for us to be riffing on the tunes we love here in the Pacific, but we still play second fiddle to the actual conductor of all our musical conversations here on ABC Radio Australia.
0: That's right. So let's have an encore for the award-winning music journalist and your host of On The Record. It's Sosafina Fuamoli. Yes, Sose, good morning. Welcome to Nisha Daily. How are you going, yo?
3: I'm good. How are you boys?
2: Feeling great. Feeling
3: excellent.
2: A lot of country as well.
3: Yeah, I know. When I turned up this morning, I'm like, did I leave my cowboy hat at home?
0: Dang. Well,
2: yeehaw.
3: Yeah, exactly.
0: Michael Chow, that was the least expressive yeehaw.
2: That was my saddest yeehaw. Yeehawing mournfully is what the subtitles just said there.
0: That's the name of Nisha Daily for today. Mournfully yeehawing.
2: Yeah.
0: And talking about country music, I got to ask. I mean, it's Pacific Break 2026. Mm. It's underway. We're not really allowed to look into what's been submitted. Have we got a country song yet, though?
2: What are you allowed to tell us?
0: Are you allowed to tell us that?
3: I am vaulted. Look, I will say last year, There was some more country that came through. So I feel like we've been seeing it with how popular artists like Maoli, with how popular artists like Josh Tatofi have become over the last, especially 12 months. You can really see how that's been impacting listening trends, but also the sort of music that younger artists are coming through with. So my, forecast for this year is that we will be seeing a lot more cowboy boots in the ground.
0: That's what we love to hear. All right. Mm-hmm. Lucky I'm not on the judging panel. It'll be 10 country tunes.
3: It would be rigged.

0: The final song, all country singers.
1: Yeah, it's two toy coros, you know what I mean? But, again, not even entered for the year, right? I'm just choosing it. No, but yeah, Specific Break 2026 is currently underway. 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Head on over to abc.net.au/specific break on how to enter. Of course, it is a wonderful time in music. And so say it's a wonderful time here on ABC Radio Australia, because when it comes to music and all the deep conversations to be had with our artists in the Pacific, you are the maestro we turn to every Monday when On The Record airs on ABC Radio Australia. It's our weekly deep dive into both the new and established artists making waves across our region. So we got to know, who do you have coming up on the show today?
2: Well, it's not a country artist. I'm so sorry, Jake. But good for Michael. So, you know, I give the people what they want. But no, we are getting soulful with Mr. Soul Brown today.
3: I met a girl.
0: Damn.
1: One for the soul this morning. And I'm going to say, I mean, this is one of those artists I'm not quite up on, Soul Brown. And when we found out that that's who we're talking about this morning, I was cross with myself, Michael Chow. I was like, I should be knowing Soul Brown. So, Sose, got to ask, I mean, how'd you link up with Soul Brown?
2: His music got sent to me. This track that we're hearing now, it's his latest drop. It's called I Met a Girl. It's very, again, just wavy, baby. It's just super laid back. Rhythmic, but it's the start of a new chapter for this artist. So he's based in South Auckland, Fijian Samoan brother, who's been making music since he was a young person. And his relationship with music, as with a lot of islanders, starts in the home, you know, growing up in church, growing up surrounded by music. But for Soul, his connection to creating music it goes a bit deeper than that. Like, sometimes we say music is therapy, right? Music kind of feel like it feeds us when it needs to. And for Soul Brown, it really, really does, because he when he was a young person, he actually battled cancer, thankfully overcame it. But when he was going through his cancer treatment as a young person, he really found poetry and songwriting as a way to sort of, you know, take his mind off of something that was obviously very hard to deal with. And through that, he developed a really, really beautiful and natural relationship with music and songwriting. And then from there, that has since built into such a wonderful career. Like, we're talking about like over a million streams for his debut EP on its own, which is crazy. And now we're here, you know, he's created some really beautiful R&B music, and it's the start of, I believe, a new album that is in the works. So it was wonderful to be able to get to know him a little bit better and just kick back with some awesome music, you know?
1: Oh my gosh, Michael Chow. See, this is how deep the ocean of Pacific music is at the moment, where a person can have a million streams online. And I haven't heard a Soul Brown song. So this is crazy. It's a new discovery this morning, Mike.
0: Yeah, no, I'm excited. And this is a good place to be in, like, you know, on the cusp of, you know, some fresh things still to come. And, you know, one of the exciting things about your show, so say, you know, for those hearing about, you know, On The Record and like, ooh, I might like a taste of that. it's not just about, you know, the artist and their music. It's about the music that influences them, that what they're rocking on their playlist. And, you know, got to ask, you know, who are some of the artists that we might be hearing today?
2: Well, today we've got some, because again, like you were saying, Michael, if you've never heard the show before, like, I like to form these episodes around memories, right? The music that my guests bring in, the one instruction I give them is bring me music that has left impact on you. Bring me music that you have a really core memory attached to. So this afternoon, we're getting some core memories from Soul's childhood. We're also getting some core memories, some music that he attributes to getting him through his cancer struggles, whether that's Dreaming by Scribe, whether that's All Falls Down by Kanye West. You know what I mean? Like, this is, it's music that has grit to it, but it's music that when you strip everything back, the message behind it can really amplify and uplift somebody when they need it. So if you're looking for that today, I got you covered.
1: Oh my gosh. No, it's going to be a soulful and hopeful edition of On The Record today. And on that note, let's fast forward to the coda this morning.

Yes, that was Saul Brown and Austin Xavier this morning with I Met a Girl. An absolute vibe. And if you're wanting to hear more from Saul Brown, you can tune in to On the Record with Sosafino for Molly later today at 3 p.m. PNG time right here on ABC Radio Australia. We got more tunes coming your way before we head to your latest news once again. Here's Taumate with Lo'u Manao.

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0: Yes, a beautiful morning right here on Nisha Daily. And Michael Chow, you were just saying that there's some congratulations in order today.
2: Yeah, look, we learned earlier in the morning a good way to say it in Tokpisin is Bilamastru Lo Yu. And we're saying Bilamastru Lo Scott Whitehead. PNG's very own, intrepid journalist who we somehow get this hear from every Friday morning on our show. Of course, his more important things that he does is that show Polytalk on ABC Radio Australia. And that show Polytalk, now award-winning.
0: Ooh.
2: 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Huge love to Scott. Huge love to everybody that works on that show. Oh, my goodness. Yeah, look, another award for another show. That isn't us, Jacob.
0: Yeah, I know. We are ABC Radio Australia's most award-losing radio program here. So why even listen to us? Go listen to some Polytalk today. You can head on over to the website, search ABC Pacific, hit that Radio Australia tab, find you an episode of Polytalk because it's always a great listen. And hey, you tuned in to the award-losing show, which is Nisha Daily this morning. And because we are celebrating the beginning of Tokpisin Language Week, we gotta end with a Tokpisin song. This is Tonto Malele Jaron Rich Anthony. Emiora Hits.

0: Yes, Lil Tonto Malele, Jaron, Rich Anthony with Emmy Alright.
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0: Yes, Nisha Daily this morning. One talk piece in language week. Michael Chow, how do you say we need to get out of here?
2: You must go now.
0: Yeah,
2: you must go finish. I mean, walk must go yet, but technically walking finish now.
0: Yo, now we gotta get out of here.
2: On air anyway.
0: It's crazy. It's been a beautiful morning. Hope you've had fantastic time hanging out with us here on Nisha Daily. Of course, Pacific Break 2026 continues. So if you're a musician, we're looking for your latest original song. Head on over to abc.net.au/Pacific Break for all the information. But of course, Michael Chow, it's time for us to head out. That's us, my G. Yes, wishing you a wonderful rest of the day, whatever you're getting up to. I hope it goes great for you. Stay tuned in to ABC Radio Australia this morning. Coming up next, the best sporting conversations from across the Pacific, stories from the sideline. And of course, for more Nisha Daily, tune in tomorrow morning, 7 a.m. PNG time. Have a wonderful day. Until then, Majaraba, Imam.

0: ABC News with Noni Edwards. A political showdown which was expected to play out in Solomon Islands Parliament today has been defused. Prime Minister Matthew Wale was due to face a no-confidence vote moved by his former Home Affairs Minister Manasseh Maelanga, but he withdrew the motion at the 11th hour, saying he now fully supports Mr. Wale's leadership. Father Maelanga's move sent tremors through Solomon Islands politics last week, causing Prime Minister Wale to abruptly leave the Pacific Island Forum leaders' meeting in Palau, where he was chair, and to return home. In Malaysia, a state of emergency has been declared with smoke haze blanketing much of Borneo from fires in Indonesia. Indonesia correspondent Tim Swanston reports.
1: Indonesia has been battling rampant forest and land fires for months as a super El Nino spreads drought and fire conditions across the country. Dozens of people have been arrested on suspicion of lighting fires, with land often burnt to clear it for palm oil plantations or roads. More than 200,000 hectares has burnt across Indonesia, with fires in Indonesia's Kalimantan provinces in Borneo spreading thick haze to Malaysia, Brunei and the Philippines. Fires in Sumatra have spread haze to Singapore. A state of emergency has been declared in Sarawak on Borneo.
0: Elsewhere, at least five people have died after an Amazon Prime cargo plane overshot a runway in Miami. North America correspondent Cayman Gok reports.
2: Plumes of smoke billowed from the large aircraft as emergency responders rushed to the scene. The Amazon Prime cargo plane overran a runway at Miami International Airport, crashing into multiple vehicles on a nearby road. More than 60 fire and rescue units attended the scene and several people were rushed to hospital. The incident caused a ground stop at the airport, delaying about 250 flights. The Federal Aviation Administration will now investigate the crash. Cayman Gok, ABC News.
0: Israeli strikes in Lebanon have killed at least seven people in what the Lebanese president has condemned as a dangerous escalation. Middle East correspondent Caitlin Kelly reports.
3: Attacks on southern Lebanon killed at least two women and destroyed homes in Arab Salim, outside the Israeli-occupied security zone on Sunday. A few kilometres away, near the city of Nabatea, others were killed, government buildings damaged and an out-of-use hospital destroyed. Attacks, the IDF said, were directed at Hezbollah targets in response to drones fired by Hezbollah at Israeli soldiers operating inside Lebanon. Israeli attacks have increased in recent days despite a US-brokered ceasefire deal, negotiations Hezbollah was not part of. More than 4,000 people have been killed in Lebanon since the 2nd of March when Hezbollah fired at Israel in support of Iran.
0: The chief of the EU is in Greenland as a show of support amid Donald Trump's campaign to annex the world's largest island. Greenland is an autonomous territory of Denmark, but the US president insists it should belong to the United States. The European Commission President Ursula von der Leyen will later today unveil a boost in EU investments in Greenland. The package is expected to cover critical minerals, satellite communications and renewable energy, and Ms. von der Leyen says it's substantial.
4: We have a long-standing partnership and friendship. We share the same values. We've worked intensively together. And on this one, our partnership is building, the package is building, in order to strengthen the relationship for the years to come.
0: Exit polls in Germany show a far-right party is on track to claim victory in a state election in the country's east. Here's Europe correspondent Elias Kluhr.
5: The far-right anti-immigration party Alternative for Deutschland, or the AfD, has claimed victory in a state election in Saxony-Anhalt in Germany's east, with the party on track to win in a landslide. The party looks like it'll fall just short of a full majority and will need to find at least two MPs from other parties to form a governing coalition. But major parties in Germany have agreed to not help form a coalition with the AfD. No far-right party has won a major election in Germany since the Second World War.
0: And in sport, New Caledonia is poised to make their first ever appearance at a FIFA Under 20 Women's World Cup when they take on China in their opening group match in Poland tonight. Meanwhile, in Samoa, Oceania's top eight Under 19 men's teams are battling it out for the two places available at next year's Men's Under 20 World Cup. New Zealand and Solomon Islands are already through to the semi-finals, having won both their group games so far, while five teams remain in contention for the other two spots. ABC News.
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7: How are we doing? 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My name is Sossie.

Before Molly, I'm your general host up here for all things music on the record and Sister Sounds. It's a pleasure to have you with me as we go in and put the spotlight on another fantastic artist from our Pacific region. For this little run through, I want to celebrate the beautiful Iom Thongi.

one of my first ever guests for On The Record, actually. In the first year of the show, we had him in Australia. He joined me in the studio in Nam, Melbourne, and we had a really cool conversation about his journey from growing up in a musical family to then obviously gaining global notoriety, winning American Idol for their season 21. The Hawaiian-born singer-songwriter has really gone on to amazing things. So here in Radio Australia, I wanted to spend some time giving Iam his flowers and showing you some music that you can get around. If you haven't gotten around him yet, this is the time to jump on board. Let's get into things with a beautiful track from Iam. This one is going to kick us off for this little music session. This one is Don't Let Go here on ABC Radio Australia.

Waikiki by Yum Thongi. That track came out not too long after he came through the ABC Radio Australia studios. It's such a fun track, and I feel like really is an example of his pop sensibilities, bringing that fusion of pop and reggae further into the mainstream. Yum Thongi is the artist who we are celebrating here in this music special for ABC Radio Australia. What I love about Yum's music and his voice is that you can hear so many different moods. He knows how to play with texture. He knows how to play with light and tone. He knows how to bring emotion through in whatever he is singing. This next song is... it's an emotional one. We're going to take a run through a couple of his more emotional tracks now. I feel like Yum Thongi, he won audiences over during his stint on American Idol because of the way he was unafraid to be personal. He was unafraid to show his heart on his sleeve. These next couple of tracks are great examples of that. Let's get into it. This one right here is called I'll Be Seeing You.

Unbreak My Heart, a newer track from Iom Thongi. He's the artist who we're celebrating here on ABC Radio Australia. If you're just joining us, my name is Sose Fuomoli. Usually you can catch me hosting On The Record and Sister Sounds here on the station, but right now I'm having fun just sitting back and listening to some beautiful music out of Hawaii. Now, Iom Thongi, he's still only young. He's still only in his 20s, which is super cool to think about. You know, artists who are only just showing the start of their potential. We're going to get into another track from him now. This one is called Sunshine. Let it brighten up. Let it brighten up your day, your night. Just let it infuse in your bones. This is Iom Thongi with Sunshine on ABC.

Sunshine by Iam Thongi here on ABC Radio Australia. My name is Sosef Uomoli and we've been hanging out enjoying the music of this Hawaiian superstar. I cannot wait to see where music takes this fantastic young talent. He was the first Pacific Islander to win American Idol a couple of years ago, the season 21 champion. And since then, we've been able to see how he's become he is like a trailblazer in his own way for young Pacific musicians. And I'd love to see it. We're going to finish today with his track Road to Hana, a perfect one to finish on. If you want to find out more, if you want to listen to this one back, make sure you head to the ABC Pacific website. Type in ABC Pacific and Pacific Specials into your search engine, and you can catch this episode and so many others online. My name is Sosef Uomoli. This is Road to Hana by Iam Thongi. We'll see you soon.

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0: With mounting job losses across multiple sectors, the situation is more urgent and more political than ever.
1: Plus, the US has been quite literally quizzing NATO allies on their allegiance.
0: Yeah, that's going to go down really well, isn't it? I'm Nick Bryan.
1: And I'm Geraldine Doogue. Let's go roaming.

0: Now, we're absolutely delighted to have you here, Nick, standing in for Hamish, who's doing a big swim around the Cook Islands. So, yes, that's what he's doing. Very admirable. Kevin Rudd said to him, well, I hope you come back, Hamish, thinking of sharks and so on.
1: Oh, goodness.
0: Lovely to have you. And lovely again to welcome Jeremy Shapiro from the European Council on Foreign Relations, who joins us about once a month or so. Hi there, Jeremy.
2: I was super happy to be here. Now I wish I was swimming around the Cook Islands, but that's okay.
0: The Cook Islands, yes. Who doesn't? Oh, actually, I don't. I'm quite happy to leave it to him. Look, what we wanted to start off with, Jeremy, was the growing concern across Europe of what's being called China Shock 2.0. And countries like Germany are facing the brunt of it. You, sitting there with all your expertise in Europe, what do we know about this?
2: Well, I mean, I suppose a little background is important. The China Shock 1.0 is sort of dates to the early 2000s, right after the Chinese entered the WTO, the World Trade Organization. And it was, you know, it was very focused on, let's say, low-end manufactured goods. It was China outcompeting principally the United States and some other countries. And it hollowed out manufacturing in some specific geographies in the United States, the Midwest, and that's often attributed with Trump's rise and with some of the other political problems in the United States. China Shock 2.0 is similar, but importantly different, because countries like Germany, which are very excellent at high-end manufacturing, at building cars and machine tools and chemicals that are very high-tech and supposedly require quite a lot of workmanship, were kind of insulated from China Shock 1.0. But in the last five or so years, we've seen an extraordinary rush of exports from China. The China export volumes have risen more than 40% in the last 5 years, while their imports have barely grown. They're really growing 15% year on year as of this year. And they're competing somewhat differently than China Shock 1.0 in the industries like cars and chemicals and machine tools, which a country like Germany had specialized in and had been having a trade surplus with China in recent years. And so that means that the Germans are starting to experience now what the Americans experienced 20 years ago. They've probably lost 400,000 jobs already from this. They have another 700,000 at stake. And maybe more importantly, those jobs are in the heart of the German economy, especially the car industry. And the Chinese are taking over the car industry in an incredibly rapid way. They're producing right now maybe about 55 million cars a year. That's 65% of world demand. But they could easily fill that last 35% at the rate that they're expanding. So I think that the people in Germany are just in the last couple of years starting to wake up to the fact that if they don't do something, they're going to, in a way similar to the way that the U.S. did, lose the heart of their manufacturing industry, become incredibly dependent on China, and probably create political problems for themselves at home when all those workers get pissed off that they don't have jobs anymore.
1: Jeremy, I've been thinking about China Shock 1.0 recently. It's often dated to December the 11th, 2001, the date that China joined the WTO, the World Trade Organization.
2: Wow, you've got that memorized.
1: we remember the last few months of 2001, obviously, for what happened on September the 11th, 2001. But I think you could almost build a case that what happened on December the 11th was of equal importance, arguably, you know, looking back 25 years later, as more important in some ways in terms of the trajectory of the sort of great power rivalry between China and the United States. I mean, do we think that China

0: shock 2.0 is going to be commensurate with the sort of shock we saw 25 years ago?
1: So yes and no, as every good think tanker always answers. I think in its sort of macroeconomic effect, China shock 2.0 is probably smaller than China shock 1.0. But because these things are not a huge portion of the economy, it's the industries that they're taking rather than the macroeconomic effect that are important this time. In China shock 1.0, we lost a lot of ability to make stuff that nobody was really clear that it was important to make. Certainly the workers that were making it felt it was quite important. But, you know, if the Chinese own the plastic toy industry over the long term, who cares? As long as we can find those employees more different jobs. But now China is taking industries which are very vital to technological development, to geopolitical power, and to the capacity of countries to maintain their strategic independence. So they've, in essence, moved up the value chain and are seizing industries which are much more important, not just to the economy, but to power. And so I think that is going to make it in some ways a more geopolitical shock than the first one was, which was more of a sort of domestic political shock in the United States and a few other countries.
2: What are the likely political impacts inside Germany? And we'll come to the sort of the febrile nature of politics there in a moment. If up to 75% of those manufacturing jobs are exposed to China, it doesn't mean they're going to go overnight, but they're exposed to China. I mean, surely that is an existential threat, isn't it? I mean, it also, can I just sort of continue that? One of the really big issues, I remember when Angela Merkel left and we were doing interviews saying, you know, the Warren Buffett claim, when the tide goes out, you see who's swimming naked. And it looked as though up till then that, you know, Germany was the big power on the block, all of these marvellous relationships with places like China and so on, just going gangbusters. But they didn't do a lot of the digital adaptation, not nearly as much as required. And that, I mean, I think you can see the nakedness. You can see that really coming home to roost. But how are the German governments, state and federal, in your opinion, Jeremy, how are they both tackling it and conversing about it?
1: Okay, well, I mean, I think there is a sort of growing awareness in Germany, and I would say it's really only in the last couple of years that they need to do something about this. I think that there are two separate ways of looking at this problem. There's the sort of macroeconomic way of looking at it, like can Germany as an economy continue to function? You know, we're talking about 1.1 million jobs exposed. That's actually not a lot of German jobs. With all due respect to Warren Buffett, I think that when the tide goes out, the swimmers actually go out with it so that people can't see that they're naked. that's what I would do. And so I think that actually the German economy is incredibly adaptable. It doesn't, you know, when you listen to Germans, it doesn't sound that way. They're angst-ridden and the sky is always falling.
2: Are they panicking? Are they panicking or not?
1: There's quite a lot of panicking. Yeah, yeah. There is a huge amount of panicking. The panicking, though, is concentrated in specific industries, concentrated in specific companies and regions, and is very focused on the political effects of this. So it has what economists call concentrated losses and diffuse gains. They're very worried about these concentrated losses, and they're very worried about them empowering the populist parties, particularly the Alternative for Deutschland. There's a big election on Sunday in Saxony-Anhalt, for the first time ever, it seems possible, even likely, that the Alternative for Deutschland could become the main party and could even win an outright majority.
0: Well, you've preempted my next question. I mean, I spent a lot of time in 2015 and 2016 in the old industrial heartland, the Rust Belt. Not so much Ohio, because the Democrats were more worried about the three states, Wisconsin, Michigan, and Pennsylvania. Blue wall states, as they were called, that ended up going for Donald Trump in 2016. Joe Biden won them back in 2020, which is why he ended

0: ended up in the White House. I don't understand the
1: political
0: geography
1: of Germany. And then
0: lost
1: them again in 2024, yeah.
0: Exactly. I don't understand the political geography of Germany in any way, in the same way that I understand the political geography of America. But I wonder if you could explain that for us. How does this impact politically?
1: Yeah, I'm not sure that I know in terms of, because it's the regional division isn't as, in some ways, isn't as important. They have these state elections, as far as I can tell, constantly, you know, because there are 19 states. They have to have an election at least every 4 years, each of them. So there's, you know, just do the math. There's four or five every year. And so what that means is at any given moment, there's always two or three German elections on the horizon. And they're always quite worried about them. And it's the state in the former Eastern Germany, Saxony-Anhalt, which could well go to the AfD. Now, what does that mean for national politics? You know, the national politics don't happen like in the United States. They happen across a parliament that covers the whole country. So there's no such thing as a blue or a red state. But I think people feel like what they call the firewall in Germany, the fact that all of the mainstream parties have united in both at the state and the federal level to keep the AfD out of government.
2: Well, it's a convention that no one will collaborate with them, isn't it? Isn't that a very...
1: Exactly. That's what they refer to as the firewall, exactly. And that firewall, it could well break down after these three coming elections. And if it does, that rewrites German politics, German coalition politics, because if there's no longer a firewall, people can start thinking about the possibility of coalitions with the AfD, conceivably even on the federal level, which is, you know, at this point, unthinkable. And if you even mentioned it as a mainstream German politician, you would be canceled. But it's possible now.
2: Well, indeed. I think Der Welt had a sort of a front page sort of editorial recently sort of saying we have to consider now forms of collaboration, or sort of posing the question. Is this what is driving the leader, Friedrich Merz, who I was hoping was really going to sort of be a confident man? He seems very fragile, and there's real talk that he might be scuttled and that Germany joins the sort of revolving leaders club.
1: Yeah, he has a very, very low popularity rating only a year or so into his term, which is a bit embarrassing. He has one of the lowest popularity ratings of any German chancellor. And it's very, very difficult. It's more difficult in Germany than in the UK, for example, to remove a sitting chancellor. It requires a sort of supermajority vote in the parliament. But it is a possibility that will happen. I would bet against it, because there's sort of no incentive for any of the parties to take him out, and he really seems to want to stick it through. But I think what it means more practically is that he is weakened. He is already weakened. And I think a lot of the European countries, with the rise of populist parties and the ever more tricky coalition dynamics and the increasing demands from their populations that they're having, that they actually have less capacity to satisfy, these countries are becoming to some degree ungovernable. And I mean, if you think about the fact that the UK, a country with traditionally fairly stable politics, has now had seven prime ministers in the last 10 years, you know, it's, you can look at each one of them and say, oh, he made this mistake, he made that mistake. But at a certain point, you have to say to yourself, like, the only thing that all of these people have in common is that they couldn't govern the UK.
2: We had that happen, mind you, Jeremy. We know about this in Australia, and we have settled down now. So anyway.
0: Britain is certainly winning the ashes of prime ministerial changes. Britain's had five prime ministers in the last 5 years, hasn't it?
1: I wish I had the moving contract at 10 Downing Street. It must be very lucrative.
0: I know. It's a familiar sight now, isn't it, that removal truck coming in. I wonder what this has done to the German psyche. I mean, manufacturing might has always been such a kind of pillar,
2: glue
0: of their national identity. This idea of kind of governing stability again has been such a pillar of German post-war society. There seems to be lots of pillars wobbling at the moment in Germany.
1: Yeah, it's a tough moment. I think you're absolutely right. Particularly, I think the car industry, for historical reasons, is practically a symbol of German manhood. And so I think it will be not just a difficult economic

0: what you're also suggesting we talk about, because we have been spending a bit of time in the US recently with our global roaming series, The Alliance, and 75th anniversary of the ANZUS Alliance. And you've been thinking about US foreign policy too, in particular at how President Obama's choices about military engagement at the time are affecting Trump's to this very day. Now, outline your argument, please.
1: Yeah, sure. In 2012, Obama sort of wandered into the White House briefing room somewhat of a surprise appearance and declared that if in the Syrian civil war, President Assad used chemical weapons, there would be serious consequences. And then a year later, the Assad regime used chemical weapons in a suburb of Damascus, killed around 1,400 people. And it really seemed like the U.S. government was going to then intervene in the Syrian civil war and enforce that red line. And then suddenly the U.S. government pulled back. And this has been seen as a sort of morality tale of American weakness and Obama weakness ever since. And I was triggered on this because a think tank here in Washington, the Foundation for the Defense of Democracies, published a piece at the beginning of the Iran war, right as the Iran war was starting, saying, Mr. Trump, don't be like Mr. Obama. Enforce your red lines. Attack Iran. The problem with this is that, in fact, what happened in that red line incident was, although Obama didn't attack, he, through a diplomatic negotiation using the Russians, managed to get the Syrian regime to give up 1,308 tons of nerve gas, enough nerve gas to kill millions of people. That nerve gas was something that was deeply precious to the Syrian regime. They thought it was their only defense against Israel, but they were forced to give it up by the threat of American force and by Russian coercion. And it probably saved thousands, tens of thousands, hundreds of thousands of lives in the latter part of the Syrian civil war. So to my mind, it is an amazing diplomatic success. I, in the article, called it a shining island of diplomatic wisdom amid a sea of stupid wars.
2: Barack Obama has actually described that decision as the most politically courageous decision he took during his 8 years in the White House. He was actually given the Profiling Courage Award in 2017 and made that very point. But I remember being at the United Nations at the time, Jeremy, and there was a perception around amongst diplomats there that this was a moment of weakness. I mean, I totally accept your point that they managed through diplomacy to get rid of 90%, 99% of the chemical weapons stockpile. But at the same time, you had countries, I think, like Russia and China, looking at this as a moment where America was squeamish about using military power and perceiving that as a loss of America's fear factor. I mean, cannot both of those things be true?
1: Well, look, I mean, there's been a lot of scholarly research on this question of whether it's what's called the credibility question, whether credibility transfers between incidents. And the scholars are unanimous that it doesn't, that countries being very sort of self-obsessed assess the capabilities and the situation in front of them. In other words, when the Russians are evaluating whether to invade Crimea, they don't look at what Obama did in Syria because they don't think that that's relevant. And in fact, it isn't. There is no evidence that that had anything to do with it. George Bush invaded two countries willy-nilly, as far as I could tell. But the Russians didn't have a problem dismembering a U.S. ally, one that was much closer than Ukraine, in 2008 on his watch. And they did that because they knew that George Bush would react differently to Georgia than he did to Iraq and Afghanistan. And the same thing held with Obama. No American president would have done anything about Crimea, it's confusing to me why Vladimir Putin would suddenly say, oh, I can invade Crimea because the Americans only got the entire chemical weapons arsenal out of Syria. But if instead the Americans had sent 50 Tomahawk missiles to a Syrian airfield Which would have been a completely symbolic act, that means I can't invade Crimea.
2: Well, the counter-argument would be that Vladimir Putin knew that after the sort of forever wars of 9/11 in Afghanistan and

0: And in Iraq, America just did not want to wage war anymore. And the decision that Obama made,
1: he would have been wrong because we've been waging war pretty much continually since then. He would have been right, and I guess he was right that we weren't willing to do anything in Crimea. I'm not really sure what we would have done in Crimea, but it was about Crimea, it was about the U.S., and it was about Russia. It wasn't about any of those previous experiences. The idea that the Russians are sort of thinking, oh, the Americans have become pansies. The Americans have brought the NATO alliance right up to their border in the last 30 years. The Americans are fighting all around their periphery, and the Americans have gone to war 10 times as much as they have. So I don't really see where that image would even come from.
2: Well, that is a perfect segue, I must say, to something else the US has been doing. The Trump administration has been quizzing its NATO allies in attempts to assess their allegiance. Now, what's the aim there?
1: It's quite interesting. So the Pentagon is doing a European force posture review, which is a quite sensible thing to do at this moment, is to sort of, they announced it in June. And what they're going to do is sort of try to evaluate whether the current roughly 80,000 American forces that are in Europe are in the right place, that the right categories, and whether they should withdraw some or even, and sometimes Trump fantasizes, all of them from Europe. So that's a big deal, but it's a pretty normal thing for the U.S. government to do. But they have a sort of strange way of doing it, which is that they've sent out this questionnaire to all of the 31 NATO allies. And the questionnaire, this being NATO, leaked. And European governments are not only being asked in this questionnaire about their military capabilities. They're being asked questions along the lines of, has your government been publicly supportive of U.S. foreign policy priorities? Do you align with the administration's strong, clear, and quiet approach? I don't even know what that is. What restrictions does your country impose on American bases, access, and overflight rights? How many of your weapons do you buy from the United States? And my favorite question, have you supported all U.S. military operations, including the recent Iran conflict?
2: Is this true? Is this true? You're not winding me up. This is true.
1: No, it's all in there. I don't think they asked any questions about their love lives, but it was it nearly got to that level. A European official sort of said to me that all the questions sort of implied that it was a sort of beauty contest, that the countries were competing with each other to show loyalty to the United States, and that whoever came out with the sort of best loyalty score would get the troops. That's the message, the implicit message that is being sent to the Europeans. So, you know, what I don't know is how they've responded.
0: Exactly. Has anybody actually filled in the questionnaire, Jeremy? Have they actually sort of taken the bait?
1: Quite a few countries have definitely filled in the questionnaire. I'm told that the French, in their usual fashion, just sent a 2-page letter, probably with a couple of drawings in it. But
2: this is very funny.
1: But the Germans and I think the Dutch and the Finnish have reported that they have filled in the questionnaire, but they haven't told us what the answers are.
2: Wow.
1: So I don't know.
0: You could get AI to do it for you.
2: That's exactly right. Well, look,
1: Claude knows how to please the Trump administration, I'm sure,
0: exactly
1: at this point.
0: Right.
2: Some sort of model for the future. Now, Jeremy, that was a fabulous overview from a European perspective, actually an American perspective. Now, we never let you go without a recommendation. So what would you like to recommend that you're either seeing, reading, or hearing?
1: Just along the China track, I finished about a month ago a book called The Great Transformation, China's Road from Revolution to Reform, which was written by Ard Arno Westad. And I think it's actually a quite useful book for understanding some of the sort of China shock 2.0 dynamics, even though basically what it's describing is the transition that they made out of the Cultural Revolution through the death of Mao and into the beginning of the reform era, so roughly from like 1970 to 1980. But it's really an extraordinary description of how China transformed from this, you know, incredibly ideological Maoist state to a still communist in name country and a still very authoritarian country, still ruled by the CCP, but it had embarked on this enormous, incredible reform campaign, which has, as we said, in the last 40 years, completely transformed the world and still is. Mm.
2: And maybe that goes right back to December the 11th, 2001, as you say.
1: Exactly.
2: And Nick, your recommendations?
0: Well, I was going to be really frivolous, actually.
2: And frivolous?
0: Make sure you watch season 3 of Colin from Accounts, which is superb. But I will join in the China thing. I read a really good essay in Foreign Affairs in this month's edition, How China Found Its Most Potent Weapon. And its most potent weapon, of course, now is rare earth minerals. And that for me was fascinating. And a quote from the former Chinese leader, Deng Xiaoping, the Middle East has oil, China has rare earth minerals.
2: And so do we, by the way. So does Australia.
0: You don't wield them in quite such
2: No, we don't. It's time to find your potent weapon. We're sitting on it. We're really sitting on a cache. Going to suggest a woman I've followed for years, Margaret McMillan. She's an historian. I've interviewed her over many years. She's fantastic. And she's written in the September the 1st, A New World Order is Coming, full stop, we aren't ready. Her point being that we persuade ourselves that the things that are around, you know, the equivalent of dead rats before big diseases, we say, oh, well, yes, that's all right, that we can get over that. But that actually there is something that we have not grasped, the sheer rate of change. So I do commend that to people. Jeremy, it's been fabulous to chat. Thank you again.
1: Thank you.
2: Jeremy Shapiro, the droll analyst from the European Council on Foreign Relations, who seems to be soothed by German angst, Nick.
0: Yeah, he was great, wasn't he? Good to focus on Germany. I think Germany often gets missed out, partly because it has been so stable and partly because politics over the last, I don't know, 20 years have been maybe a tiny bit boring. They're not anymore, are they?
2: Thanks to producer Aston Brown, supervising producer Pat Sunderland, and executive producer Laura McAuliffe. And thank you very much to you, Nick.
0: Jeremy, it's been fantastic.
2: Bye-bye.
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8: Dipsosaurus dorsalis. 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
9: They're very green too. 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

ABC News with Noni Edwards. A political showdown which was expected to play out in Solomon Islands Parliament today has been defused. Prime Minister Matthew Wale was due to face a no-confidence vote moved by his former Home Affairs Minister Manasseh Mailunga, but he withdrew the motion at the 11th hour, saying he now fully supports Mr. Wale's leadership. Father Mailunga's move sent tremors through Solomon Islands politics last week, causing Prime Minister Wale to abruptly leave the Pacific Island Forum leaders' meeting in Palau, where he was chair, and to return home. In Malaysia, a state of emergency has been declared with smoke haze blanketing much of Borneo from fires in Indonesia. Indonesia correspondent Tim Swanston reports.

0: Asia has been battling rampant forest and land fires for months as a super El Nino spreads drought and fire conditions across the country. Dozens of people have been arrested on suspicion of lighting fires, with land often burnt to clear it for palm oil plantations or roads. More than 200,000 hectares has burnt across Indonesia, with fires in Indonesia's Kalimantan provinces in Borneo spreading thick haze to Malaysia, Brunei and the Philippines. Fires in Sumatra have spread haze to Singapore. A state of emergency has been declared in Sarawak on Borneo.
1: Elsewhere, at least five people have died after an Amazon Prime cargo plane overshot a runway in Miami. North America correspondent Cayman Gok reports.
2: Plumes of smoke billowed from the large aircraft as emergency responders rushed to the scene. The Amazon Prime cargo plane overran a runway at Miami International Airport, crashing into multiple vehicles on a nearby road. More than 60 fire and rescue units attended the scene and several people were rushed to hospital. The incident caused a ground stop at the airport, delaying about 250 flights. The Federal Aviation Administration will now investigate the crash. Cayman Gok, ABC News.
1: Israeli strikes in Lebanon have killed at least seven people in what the Lebanese president has condemned as a dangerous escalation. Middle East correspondent Caitlin Kelly reports.
3: Attacks on southern Lebanon killed at least two women and destroyed homes in Arab Salim, outside the Israeli-occupied security zone on Sunday. A few kilometres away, near the city of Nabatea, others were killed, government buildings damaged and an out-of-use hospital destroyed. Attacks, the IDF said, were directed at Hezbollah targets in response to drones fired by Hezbollah at Israeli soldiers operating inside Lebanon. Israeli attacks have increased in recent days despite a US-brokered ceasefire deal, negotiations Hezbollah was not part of. More than 4,000 people have been killed in Lebanon since the 2nd of March when Hezbollah fired at Israel in support of Iran.
1: The chief of the EU is in Greenland as a show of support amid Donald Trump's campaign to annex the world's largest island. Greenland is an autonomous territory of Denmark, but the US president insists it should belong to the United States. The European Commission President Ursula von der Leyen will later today unveil a boost in EU investments in Greenland. The package is expected to cover critical minerals, satellite communications and renewable energy, and Ms. von der Leyen says it's substantial.
4: We have a long-standing partnership and friendship. We share the same values. We've worked intensively together. And on this one, our partnership is building, the package is building, in order to strengthen the relationship for the years to come.
1: Exit polls in Germany show a far-right party is on track to claim victory in a state election in the country's east. Here's Europe correspondent Elias Kluhr.
5: The far-right anti-immigration party Alternative for Deutschland, or the AfD, has claimed victory in a state election in Saxony-Anhalt in Germany's east, with the party on track to win in a landslide. The party looks like it'll fall just short of a full majority and will need to find at least two MPs from other parties to form a governing coalition. But major parties in Germany have agreed to not help form a coalition with the AfD. No far-right party has won a major election in Germany since the Second World War.
1: And in sport, New Caledonia is poised to make their first ever appearance at a FIFA Under 20 Women's World Cup when they take on China in their opening group match in Poland tonight. Meanwhile, in Samoa, Oceania's top eight Under 19 men's teams are battling it out for the two places available at next year's Men's Under 20 World Cup. New Zealand and Solomon Islands are already through to the semi-finals, having won both their group games so far, while five teams remain in contention for the other two spots. ABC News.
6: ABC News.
7: Good afternoon. I hope you're well this Monday. Welcome to The World Today. I'm Andy Park, coming to you from Gadigal Land in Sydney. Coming up, 80 years since the defeat of Nazism, a far-right party is on the verge of forming a state government in Germany. And meet Trevor from Broken Hill, the backyard astronomer showing NASA how it's done.
8: This is a world-first discovery of a feature never before seen on a planet in our solar system. Can I sort of overcook this? I don't think so. This is a very big deal.
7: That story shortly. First, though, the idea of dipping into retirement savings to pay for things you need now isn't new. The coalition has floated the idea to help Australians buy a house.

0: And during the COVID pandemic, when the economy started to slow, the government let people access their super early if they needed the cash. One Nation is the latest party to put forward its pitch with a policy that would allow people to take money out of their super to pay for rent or a mortgage. While it might be a vote winner, economists say it could damage individual savings and have repercussions for the broader economy, as Bridget Fitzgerald reports.
1: The message is simple. It's your money and you should take it out of super if you want to. But One Nation's proposal to allow Australians access to their retirement savings early has failed to resonate with these voters in Cairns this morning.
2: I'd probably leave it in super for retirement. $44 is not that much money extra to be putting on mortgage or even groceries, really.
3: I mean, what can you buy for $44 these days?
4: It does seem a bit silly to me. Like, the point of super is to have something banking up for when you can't work anymore. So why take away from it if you're still working? Like, it'll just minimise what you're going to get later.
1: One Nation's policy states employers would continue to pay the 12% compulsory super contribution, but then have superannuation companies repay 3% of that back to the worker. The scheme would be open to renters or people paying a mortgage for up to 3 years. One Nation's modelling shows that a full-time worker on a median wage of a little over $90,000 a year would get about $2,300 a year back after tax, which would mean about $44 extra a week. One Nation MP Barnaby Joyce says it's about giving people their own money back.
5: What we are saying here, quite simply, is that if you're going to be put out of your house, whether you're renting it or you're owning it, your financial position is going to be dramatically worse.
1: Treasurer Jim Chalmers says the plan could leave Australians tens of thousands of dollars worse off in retirement.
6: One Nation is showing once again, this is exactly why One Nation poses an unacceptable and dangerous risk to Australian workers.
1: Liberal Senator Andrew Bragg recently criticised compulsory superannuation as one of the biggest public policy failures since Federation. Deputy Opposition Leader Jane Hume says One Nation's policy is a headline that hasn't really been explained.
7: Does the tax status of your superannuation, your discounted tax status, does that remain? Do you get a tax discount for paying your rent? How does it affect your concessional caps? How does it affect your, you know, bring forward provisions, carry back provisions? How does it affect your superannuation balance at the end of the day? Are we turning our superannuation funds into banks? None of these questions have been answered.
1: Nikki Hutley is an independent economist.
8: It's not a good idea, and we kind of went through this debate, went through COVID when people had access to their super. We saw that that money was not wisely used. It, in fact, just fuelled spending and inflation. It wasn't used to support housing or credible investments. It's supposed to be a retirement savings, and the less retirement savings we all have, the more pressure that puts on government spending at a time when we're, you know, worried about where government debt is heading. We should be doing everything we can to preserve spending and to make sure that people save adequately for their retirement.
1: But with cost of living consistently a top issue among voters, analysts say the idea is likely to generate some interest. Paul Williams is a political commentator and associate professor at Griffith University.
9: Look, I think it would find a ready audience in this economic climate, particularly the way that it's been framed. In the sense that this is your money, it's not the government's money, it's not the superannuation fund's money, it's your money, which is very much striking a chord with the One Nation voter. That's really at the heart of populism, that, you know, it's about the people and it's about people being empowered and taking back what's theirs. So I think it would be potentially very popular.
1: Australians can already access their super early in certain circumstances, including if you're at risk of losing your home or on compassionate grounds to pay for medical or dental costs that are otherwise unaffordable, though there are strict eligibility requirements.
0: Bridget Fitzgerald and Christy Sexton-McGrath reporting there. One Nation leader Pauline Hanson has spoken outside Parliament. Take a listen.
10: Australians, as I'm constantly hearing all the time, the cost of living is forcing people out of their rental accommodation. People are living at rough in their cars, couch surfing, don't have homes, living in tents. And also those people, with the way the economy's gone, because this Labor Party has driven it into the ground. And I believe that these people need a helping hand now.
0: That's One Nation leader Pauline Hanson.

0: Well, you might remember the early days of social media, where you could only see family and friends and the accounts which you follow. The federal government is this week debating whether to force tech companies to go back to that as a default. Some advocates say the new algorithmic feed is spitting up harmful content and creating extremist pockets like the Manosphere online, while opponents say the move raises concerns about censorship, as Sean Tarrick-Goodwin reports.
1: Who determines what you see on social media? Federal Communications Minister Annika Wells argues right now tech giants and their algorithms have too much of a say.
2: We want to give Australians more choice over what they see on their social media feeds. And we want big tech to offer basic safety standards to Australians, particularly to Australian kids, in the same way that we expect industries like the car industry or the food industry or the toy industry to do that. Big tech's not a protected species and they should offer their customers basic safety standards.
1: The government will this week release its long-awaited draft legislation for imposing a digital duty of care on tech companies. It would force them to identify and remove harmful and illegal content or face fines of up to $100 million. Advocates like Teach Us Consent founder Chanel Contos want the government to implement an opt-in model where an algorithmic feed isn't the default.
3: It gives individuals the option to actually give affirmative consent to entering a recommendation system and to being able to be fed this sort of content.
1: It's expected the proposal will include a provision for people to remove that algorithm and go back to just seeing the accounts they choose. Chanel Contos believes an opt-in model would be more effective at reducing users' exposure to harmful content.
3: And we also know that the sudden onboarding onto misogyny happens within minutes of signing up to the application. So that we want to prevent that highway on, not just provide an off-ramp once they're already on it.
1: Dr. Agata Stepnik, a digital communications researcher at the University of Sydney, says many users would appreciate more control.
4: It would be nice to see a opt-in or some kind of partial controls to maybe say, hey, I'd like to see more of what you know about what I like and maybe what my friends and the people I'm following are looking at, and less of that kind of pushed out, this is what's trending at the moment sort of content.
1: Some in the tech world and opposition leader Angus Taylor have raised concerns about whether the new rules would amount to censorship online. Chanel Contos argues censorship is already happening under the status quo.
3: I think what we can forget is that the algorithm actually censors and promotes what it wants, and we have very little control and understanding over what it does at different times, and tech billionaires get to choose what words or topics are propagated or that are censored.
1: Nationals leader Matt Canavan disagrees.
5: I don't think it's because there's some conspiracy that Facebook is pushing this stuff. It's that they are being attracted to it because we're not treating boys with respect in the classroom.
1: He says the rise of Manosphere creators is being driven by education programs like the Respectful Relationships National Framework that includes concepts like male privilege.
5: They take away the view that they are inferior, that they are second class somehow for being boys. And what do you think happens then for those boys and with those boys? It absolutely fuels the predictable response that young boys then do get attracted sometimes to some pretty toxic voices online that offer alternative views to the ideologies they've taught in class.
1: Professor Helen Cahill, who co-authored that program, says more education is needed on relationships and critical thinking to complement the tech reforms.
6: Let's get on with it, but let's not form the false view that that's going to be enough. So the algorithms might help to protect kids from getting into certain difficult and harmful and hate-filled spaces, but it won't be enough to teach them the kind of social capabilities, the critical thinking, the ethical thinking that we need them to develop to be the kind of humans who can actually live by the values that deep down they hold, which are things like kindness, generosity, respect.
1: It's not yet clear the exact rules the government will seek to impose on social media companies and how it will define what constitutes harmful content. That detail is expected to be released when it publishes the draft legislation later in the week.
0: Sean Tarrick-Goodwin reporting there. Well, veterans have taken the extraordinary step of removing their prized service medals from their chests and laying them on the ground in protest at Parliament House in Canberra today. It's a new low in the fight for veterans' care with the government's proposed changes. The Coalition of Veterans' Voices say will make it harder for injured servicemen and women to get the health care they need. Here's what Health Minister Mark Butler had to say this morning.
7: I get there's a lot of concern and anxiety about this. There is consultation process open till the end of October. The minister's been deeply engaged in that. These changes aren't scheduled to take place until mid next year, and we want to make sure that the changes operate in the best interests of veterans.
0: Health Minister Mark Butler there. Well, one of the veterans who laid down his four generations of service medals in Federation Mall this morning is Sean Smith. The retired Warrant Officer Class 1 served in the Australian Army for 27 years with tours of Bougainville, Timor and Afghanistan. Sean joins me now. John, what has been your medical needs as a result of your service?
8: There's been a massive use for myself with Allied Health Services that I need, approximately about $18,000 a year. Andy, I've wrecked numerous joints from my ankles, both knees, both elbows, my right shoulder, lower back, cervical spine as well. So there's been a continuing amount of physio, hand therapy. There's also the psychological treatment that I needed to seek. And that is ongoing, especially for my lower back with my use of my physiotherapist.
0: And under the proposed changes that are currently being consulted on, how would that current level of care change in your view?
8: It would currently limit it to about the 3 month mark, and then someone in my situation would then have to proceed through this process with DVA on applying for an extension or breaching the threshold limit that they've set.
0: And so what did it feel to lay down those medals from your service, also your family's service medals in protest in Canberra this morning?
8: It was hard. It was a very hard act to do. The act of actually removing those medals, it's something that has been, you know, earned by every single veteran out there, but it also signifies what their families has gone through as well. So when I've been deployed or away from home at any extended period of time, you miss out on that time with your kids, with your loved ones, etc. So those medals not only reflect, it's a visual representation of the service history for that veteran. And by laying them down today, we really hope that the Minister, Matt Keogh, actually looks at that and goes, wow, you know, these are very precious to most veterans.
0: The Health Minister said the government is increasing fees to allied services and the change in the allied care model would see a change from a 12-visit limit to a $5,000 limit. Some veterans groups, including the RSL and Legacy, have thanked the government for addressing some of the key concerns raised in the consultation paper on these changes. What are you demanding? What's your view of these changes?
8: The view is to scrap the cap entirely. Now, the removal of the 12 treatment program cycle isn't a bad thing at all. The increase to the providers is actually finally catching up with the current consumer rates out there, which DVA has been way behind for many a year. So the increase in provider fees is a welcome issue, which was identified in the Royal Commission. Setting a $5,000 cap, though, was not, and in fact adds an extra layer of administrative burden that the veteran now has to step through, which is in direct opposition of what the Royal Commission actually suggested.
0: Your veterans group met with Veteran Affairs Minister Matt Keogh this morning. Did you feel like you were getting anywhere?
8: I don't believe so. I believe the minister has it set that he wants this cap for whatever reason that is coming out from the minister's office. However, it is certainly not what the veterans want, nor the veterans need.
0: Retired 27-year Australian Army veteran Sean Smith, I do thank you for your time.
8: That was it all, Andy. Thanks for having me.
0: And if you're a current or former ADF member, and if that story raised any concerns for you or someone you know, you can call Open Arms on 1800 011 046. I'm Andy Park and this is The World Today on ABC Radio across Australia and on ABC Listen. 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Just search for The World Today. Well, now to the dramatic election results sending shockwaves through Germany 80 years since the defeat of Nazism and almost four decades after the country's eastern regions escaped the yoke of Soviet communism, pundits say the European nation has entered a new phase. The anti-immigration and pro-Russian political party, one party, is set for a big win in a crucial state election and could be on the verge of forming a government, which would be the first for a far-right party since the end of the Second World War, as Nick Grimm reports.
9: Cheers and applause greet Germany's lurch to the right, the alternative for Deutschland Party, or AfD, on the cusp of seizing power in the eastern state of Saxony-Anhalt. After securing a projected 44% of the vote, AfD candidate Ulrich Siegmund telling supporters, "We have made history, dear friends. We are taking our country back. It begins here." Still short of a clear majority, it remains unclear if AfD will be able to form a government in the state should centrist and left-wing parties unite to form a coalition to keep them out of power. But AfD's national co-leader, Alice Weidel, telling supporters the party is also willing to negotiate.
10: "This is a historic result, and it's a very clear mandate to form a government. And Mr. Siegmund has always said that we're open to talks. We're always ready to work together to push through policies that are good for Germany and above all for Saxony-Anhalt."
9: Meanwhile, the night was a disaster for the party of Germany's unpopular national leader, Chancellor Friedrich Merz. Support for his conservative Christian Democratic Union collapsing by half to around 18%. The state's incumbent governor, the CDU's Sven Schulz, admitting, "We would all have liked to have seen a better result in every respect, but we must also recognise that it speaks volumes." Other CDU supporters struggling to absorb the scale of their defeat. "It's incredibly disappointing," says one. "I think we're all a little shocked." And another says, "It's been a very, very dark evening and a very dark day." Germany's mainstream parties have all refused to work with the AfD, which has been classified as right-wing extremist by Germany's domestic intelligence service. The party dismisses those concerns as scaremongering and an insult to the party's millions of supporters. But political scientist Marcel Lewandowski from the University of Halle insists there's more to it than that.
11: "I would totally argue that the AfD, at least in part, is a right-wing extremist with, for example, regard to how it looks at liberal democracy, how it looks at political opponents. It doesn't say that in a platform or in a manifesto, but that is present within that party."
9: But he also believes many of AfD's growing number of supporters simply don't care.
11: "Some parts of the electorate do support right-wing extremism, but that is the minor part of the electorate. That is not the majority of the AfD electorate. The majority, I would say, is more indifferent. For example, they do not believe that this is the truth because they believe that German intelligence or intelligence of the state of Saxony-Anhalt, they are part of the political elite that they don't trust in. So that means that the media or the other politicians that point at the fact that the AfD is right-wing extremist does not work for the electorate."
9: If the AfD can form a state government in Saxony-Anhalt, it will give the party an influential foothold to advance its agenda to heavily restrict immigration, restore ties with Russia, cut support for Ukraine, and hold a referendum on leaving the EU. But analysts argue it's already achieved a major victory in its campaign to weaken the resolve of other parties that have previously refused to work with it in coalition.
3: "For the AfD, this isn't about local power. What they see Saxony-Anhalt as is as a stepping stone to all of Germany."
9: Katja Hoyer is a German historian and author who has written about German democracy and the rise of Nazism. She says while clear ideological links exist, there's one key difference separating AfD from its extreme right predecessors who once wielded power in Germany.
3: "That the Nazis heavily relied on political violence. They had a paramilitary wing of, in the end, around about 4 million stormtroopers, SA men, who were beating up and arresting and even murdering political opponents. We don't see that with the AfD at the moment. So the difference here is, I think, that we're fighting a battle on both sides of the political spectrum that is political rather than a street battle. And I think that's an important crucial difference for all sides to realise."
9: AfD's policy agenda includes educational reform. It wants less Nazi history taught in German schools, and it wants a ban on teaching students about different forms of sexuality. It also advocates for isolating disabled children and the children of refugees into separate classes or schools.
0: Nick Grimm reporting there. Well, finally today, an amateur astronomer living in the outback town of Broken Hill in far western New South Wales has been part of a major discovery about one of our solar system's most fascinating planets, Saturn. Trevor Barry has co-authored a paper, along with scientist

0: from NASA and other famous institutions about a newly formed decagon at Saturn's South Pole. He spotted this bizarre structure from his own homemade observatory. And he says while the decagon has now been formally recognised, there are still big questions about why it formed. Patrick Reinke has the story.
1: From a backyard in Broken Hill to some of the world's most prestigious science journals, Trevor Barry's astronomical discovery has caused a stir.
2: There is no structure like that ever seen anywhere else in the solar system. The fact that now a decagon has formed at the South Pole, this is a world-first discovery. Can I sort of overcook this? I don't think so. This is a very big deal.
1: It happened in 2024. The former mine worker was using his own homemade observatory to examine his favourite planet Saturn when he spotted something mysterious.
2: I started to capture what I described to my professor as bright spots forming a ripple that impinged down into the south polar collar of Saturn.
1: What he discovered at Saturn's south pole was a 10-sided atmospheric wave, hence the name decagon. It is similar to the hexagonal wave that spins like a hurricane on Saturn's north pole, which was discovered in 1980. He sent the data he'd captured to a professor in Spain who he's been working with since 2008. And work began, with scientists around the world on the paper that's now been completed.
2: Once I knew of the importance of this feature, every time that I captured very good data, I manipulate my data. I can make things called polar projections of my data. So I can take a good data set and reconfigure that data set from the perspective of looking straight down, in this instance, on the South Pole.
1: Amy Simon is a planetary scientist at the NASA Goddard Space Flight Centre. She's one of the paper's co-authors and says Trevor Barry's work in Broken Hill has been invaluable.
3: I will say he's one of our premier Saturn observers. He gives us very, very meticulous notes. His images are great. And he really tracks this stuff over time.
1: Amy Simon says now that they've identified the decagon, the next step is to unlock some of its mysteries.
3: But we don't know why it formed. So we're not sure what's changed now that's made it more visible. It could be that storms in the area triggered this wave to form, or the storms in the area can make it go away. So it's probably a little too early to predict what will happen. But we're using this to try to understand what happens deeper in the planet.
1: Trevor Barry says seeing his hometown of Broken Hill listed alongside NASA's Goddard Space Flight Center and the University of California is what makes him most proud.
2: I love that Broken Hill gets a mention in this. And in the list of authors and their affiliations, like all the other authors are professors or PhDs, but there's Trev the mine worker from Broken Hill.
1: The peer-reviewed paper, co-authored by Trevor Barry, is published in the Science Advances Journal.
0: On your Trevor. Patrick Reinke reporting there. And that's all from the World Today team. Thanks for your company. I'm Andy Park.

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1: Resorts, homes and a newly built hospital have been washed away.
2: I'm just holding on for dear life here. This isn't fun.
3: Pacific prepared.
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7: Nisam Bolobinaka, I'm Joe, based in Fiji, and this is Pacific Prepared. This show aims to interweave traditional knowledge and climate change, helping you to be ready for any disaster through stories and talanoa from the Pacifica. We take all those things and put them all together, so hopefully you will feel more prepared for any disaster. This is all done through stories and talanoa. Tala Fama Tala Oloketa Tala Noa Story from the Pacific. On today's show, imagine waking up ready to fish only to find the sea has other plans. And hotter and drier conditions are changing the way farmers in Vanuatu grow their food. That's all coming up. This is Pacific Prepared.
8: People's lives have been affected by a disaster.
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7: Imagine you are a fisherman. You wake up early in the morning, get your boat ready, check the weather, and you are thinking, oh yes, today could be a good day out at sea. But then you look outside and the sea is rough, the winds are picking up, and suddenly that plan changes. And for many fishermen, that can mean more than just missing a day on the water. It can also mean missing out on an income, food for the family, and the opportunity to make a living. Well, one fisherman in Fiji has been dealing with that exactly, and his experience gives us an interesting look at how fishermen are reading the weather, making decisions, and finding ways to keep going when conditions don't go according to plan. Let's hear from him.
14: Mbula, my name is Avenai Nolango. I'm from Naomangi village.
7: For a fisherman, the sea is more than just a place to work. It is where the daily catch comes from, where income is earned, and where families depend on the ocean to put food on the table. But for one fisherman in Singatoka, Fiji, the sea has become increasingly unpredictable. After a decade of fishing, he says, changing weather, rough seas, and strong winds are keeping him away from the ocean for months at a time.
14: Recently, I've been fishing for the past 10 years now, but just recently, started last year. Up until now, the weather has changed a lot. Rough seas and strong winds has been affecting our fishing. It really affects our fishing schedule. We're supposed to be having good weather now, but as we all know, our cyclone season is from November to April. We've passed April, but bad weather is still continuing right up till now. Yeah, I haven't been out at sea for months now. I've been fishing in the river for months now. Yeah.
7: What would normally be a period of getting back out to sea has instead become a waiting game. The changing conditions have forced him to rethink how he earns a living. Fortunately, he has another source of fishing right on his doorstep, the Sinatoka River.
14: For me, I'm lucky. If I don't go out at sea, I have a river right in front of my house. So it really does not affect my income and livelihood because I have the longest river in Fiji right in front of me. So I do netting, no fishing in the river, I'm just netting. And we have fish in the rivers, new species introduced to us. A carp, it's a pest. So, yeah, I'm catching carp at the moment.
7: With the ocean

0: Too rough to venture out, he has adapted his routine and turned his attention to the river. He says newly introduced fish species, including carp, have provided another opportunity to continue fishing and bring some income home to his family.
1: Just simply netting, that's all. I just bought the net, saw it myself, put some floaters and lead to it. I have a long net. I really have a long net. It's about almost 500 meters net. So it's really useful at the moment for the family and for myself. And it's bringing in some income when the sea is rough at the moment. And it's really helping us a lot, yeah.
0: His solution does not require sophisticated equipment. He has made his own net, fitted it with floats, and stretches it across a large section of the river. It is a simple adaptation, but one that has become particularly important while the sea remains unsettled. But even after months away from the ocean, he continues to watch the skies and wait for the conditions to change.
1: Clear skies. Everybody is looking for clear skies, and it's been a while now. It's been a while. I haven't been out at sea for about 2-3 months now. Looking for signs to go out, but weather changes dramatically. It can be sunny and clear skies for 2 hours, and all of a sudden it changes. Yeah.
0: So are you optimistic that things will return to some state of normalcy soon?
1: Yes, very optimistic, yeah. Can't wait to get back at sea, yeah.
0: For fishermen whose livelihoods depend on the sea, an early weather forecast can mean the difference between making a safe decision and taking unnecessary risk. For him, checking the forecast has become part of his daily routine before he even considers heading out.
1: Very, very important. My life depends on it. My family depends on it. Everyone depends on it. So early forecast, I always check the weather every day as soon as I wake up. It's normal to me. I just wake up, check. The first thing I do is I check the weather.
0: Is a response to my next question about accessing information or timely weather updates. Abenai, do you think the knowledge passed down from older generations about reading the sea, the wind, clouds, and other natural signs is still useful today?
1: Very, very important. I learned from an old school fisherman. He passed away. Passed down so many knowledges about the weather, the sea, how you enter the ocean, and what signs you have to look for. Yes, all those old knowledges, very, very important. Yeah.
0: But modern forecasts are not only the source of information he relies on. He also carries with him knowledge passed down by an older fisherman, an understanding of the sea, the weather, and the natural science that can help determine when conditions are changing. That combination of traditional knowledge and modern weather information is helping him make decisions in an environment that is becoming harder to predict. And while he hopes to return to the open sea soon, he knows that sometimes the safest and smartest decision is simply to wait.
1: Just be patient, yeah. Just be patient. Good times will come, yeah. This time will change, good weather will come. Just be patient and wait for your opportunity, yeah.
0: Before we wrap up, any other key details or information you wish to highlight, or words of advice, tips to aspiring fishermen or fisher folks who are listening in to Pacific Prepared this morning?
1: Key details, look after the ocean. It's our livelihood. Just look after the ocean, yeah. Do not litter in the ocean. Just be patient, wait for the weather when the time is right. Do not rush. Do not rush, just wait for the right time.
0: Avenai Naulango's experience is a reminder that preparedness is not always about stopping the changes around us. Sometimes it is about recognizing those changes, adapting the way we work, listening to the information available to us, and knowing when to wait for the right moment.
2: People's lives have been affected by a disaster.
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5: Know what to do.
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7: See, all the signs are coming. So we have to prepare.
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8: Pacific prepared.
0: Imagine planting your vegetables and doing everything you normally do as a farmer. But this time, the weather just keeps getting hotter and drier. I have to say that I might have really changed the way you farm because the usual methods may not work the same way. And for farmers in Vanuatu, they are already seeing some of those changes in their gardens. So now they are trying different ways of planting and preparing for what could be a much tougher dry season. So it is really about adapting before things get worse. That is absolutely right. And one farmer in Vanuatu is using his farming skills and methods to test what works and what doesn't. Let's hear how he's preparing from this interview by Chowana Bule from the Vanuatu Broadcasting and Television Corporation, VBTC.
9: Today, we are taking a closer look at how El Nino is affecting farmers on the ground here in Vanuatu. And I'm excited to have Mr. Gordon Garay, who is the owner of Tafai Peri Urban Backyard, who is with us today in the studio. He will share with us what they are doing or seeing on their farm and how they are preparing for the drier conditions. Our first question for today is, what have you noticed about the weather and rainfall over the past few months?
10: Okay, for the past few months, I think many of us have known clearly we have quite a lot of rain, but that does not mean that that rain will last for some time. Mm-hmm. Initially, when it comes to the times now that we are getting into El Nino, there will be more heat, which can dry up the rain, the moisture of the soil. At the same time, the wind as well will help to dry up. So the wind and the sun will help to dry up the moisture of the soil, and even it can go as far as 1 meter in depth. And any vegetable, also whatever that is rooted above 1 meter, can always have stress growth.
9: Okay, so now that the VMGD has declared the El Nino, how is Tafai Peri Urban Backyard preparing for it, and what kind of changes have you made? Maybe, for example, what are saving strategies that you have?
10: I think in the past we used to have normal weather climate. When it comes to October, November, December, it's always our dry season. But for this year, it is, let's say, it is double, or let's say the weather this year will be more severe. Mm-hmm. And that's why during the past we have trials. Like for us, it's a modeling program that we try to find answers, we try to find solutions as to how people can plant during those off-season or during those hot climate. Hmm. And that's why in the previous years, we have been doing an assessment into how we can control the environment on a smaller scale. So you cannot control the bigger scale, the bigger environment, the bigger farm, but you can select, for example, in our farm, we have selected about 8 beds altogether. So those 8 beds are about 20 meters for one, and we cover 2 beds for one under one protection. So now what we do is we cover the beds with our 70% UV for those green nets. And that is what we can control. So you cannot control the outer area for the big farm, but you can control a small scale. So that's why for us to plant off season is normal for us, because when it's becoming too hot,

0: post on social media, they say, well, it's El Nino, but there's so much rain. But before that, you could remember, it was so hot. And even you can see the signs, like you can see cracked soil. The soil will be cracked. And sometimes you can feel the soil being too hot. And sometimes during the day, you can see the vegetables. They won't grow. The leaves won't stand. They will fall. And another thing is that you will see the sizes of the vegetables. Maybe instead of seeing one or two green bone being bundled together to be sold at 200 vatu, now you will see like a bulk of them. You maybe six, seven or eight, because the sizes are not big anymore. They are small. And these are the signs that will tell you that the weather or the soil is too hot compared to normal for those kinds of vegetables to grow.
1: Are there any particular groups or farming methods that you have found that they are more resilient to the heat and dry conditions?
0: Yes, of course. There's a lot of vegetables that are resilient, that can adapt to the climate. For example, we have a category of vegetables. We have leafy vegetables. These are lettuce, green bone, that the vegetables we are eating the leaves. And then we have the fruity vegetables like tomato, eggplant. And then we have the rooty vegetables like carrot, radish. And these are certain types of vegetables that we must be able to select. For example, during hot season, you can plant cucumber, you can plant tomato, you can plant those fruity vegetables, especially because they can stand. But it does not mean that they can stand for a longer period. There has to be proper mulching to help protect the soil from which they are standing so that it keeps them cool so that they can grow through the season. But vegetables like cabbage or pak choi or lettuce, their rooting is too shallow. And sometimes when the sun hits, the rooting is about 5 to 10 centimeters in depth. This is the most severe part that the sun hits up quickly. That's why they will have stress growth at all times. While tomato, eggplant, they can grow deeper roots. They can go beyond. They are 10 centimeters, even they can go as far as 20 to 30 centimeters in depth. And that's why they can stand during the hot season. So if we're looking of planting certain vegetables that are resilient, then we might be looking at certain types of fruity vegetables that can sustain us. Otherwise, if you plant the leafy vegetables and other vegetables that are not really resilient to the climate, then you have to keep watering, no regular watering. Number two is you have to practice the method of using mulching as a way out for your good harvest.
1: Are you concerned if the dry weather continues for a longer period of time?
0: Yes, of course. If the weather continues for a longer period of time, many people will suffer, especially farmers. And when farmers don't produce the best, then this affects the whole population of people that are depending on farmers to supply crops, to supply root crops, to supply food. Even at this point of time as well with banana, if you can see banana, the bananas at this time, they are not fatty. You can see the fruits, you know, they can be big bundles, but they are not that kind of, like, for example, if the banana is really well, you will not see the lines on the fruit. But now if you see the bananas, you can see the square, you know, the banana shape, you can see them. This is an indication that the soil is becoming hotter, so that now the banana are not really going fat, because you can see the lines on the banana fruit as well now. So yet, if you cut the banana, you will see that the banana is red. It means that it's ready, but the size doesn't tell you that it's like it's ready, because it's too small compared to normal.
1: Are there any traditional farming methods or knowledge that you are applying?
0: Yes, I think some of the techniques that we are using, some people, you know, by the names that we are using today, for example, crop rotation. And then we have other methods like trellis, or we do staking. These are traditional methods that have been handed down. You know, remember before, when our grandparents are planting yam or our parents are planting yam, they do the trellis thing. You know, they put bamboo sticks on the yam to big trees that have been dried. And then they're using it and mulching as well. You know, they put coconut skin, they put banana stem, they put other methods that can be used to help cool the soil down so that it allows proper growth to a certain vegetable or to a certain root crop. Sometimes you can see wild lamb beside the kitchen, they will always throw the food scraps on top of that. It's a way of mulching, but at the same time, it produces nutrients for the yam to grow and bear more fruit. So traditional method is always handed down. But sometimes when we use those terms, you know, the names that we are using today, people thought that it's a new idea. Whereas some of these ideas are not new, but we usually

0: call them in a different way in our traditions.
1: True.
0: But when it comes to English terms, then we use those type of words, like crop rotation. We plant this place, and then when we harvest, we leave it to recover, and then we go to another place, cut up another place. That's crop rotation. And as well as in farming, we do it as well with certain vegetables. So in vegetable planting, we usually plant peanuts. You know, we plant peanut or we plant beans so that they can enhance the soil. They can put back fertility to the soil so that we can plant other things as well. So these are different methods of crop rotation. But when it comes to traditional method, yes, we do have a lot of traditional method. One of the methods is we use the moon as well, the moon calendar. Sometimes we have to really know, because when it comes to moon calendar, the predictions of things that you do according to the moon calendar is also accurate according to your harvest that you want to see. So that's why it's very important. You know, we have quite a lot of things that we can use during the off-season method when it comes to high heat that is being protected forward by the meteor.
1: So you've been through times before when there hasn't been much rain and the weather has been hotter and drier. And from those experiences, what have you learned about looking after your crops of vegetables, and what are you doing differently now that we are experiencing El Nino conditions?
0: Yes, we've been learning a lot, especially during our trial and error. For us, trial and error is something we want to implement, because it gives us a real evidence, it gives us real results, and it gives us real experience as well in the field. In the past, one of the things that we have faced as a challenge that it helps us this year is sometimes we raise our seedlings and they have stress growth. And sometimes when they have stress growth, the nutrients as well are being burnt up. And that's why vegetables don't have the capacity to absorb as much as possible. So then last year we decided to create a program, or we create an ecosystem. Yes, we call it an ecosystem that will become dependable within the farm itself. And that's why we have the fish pond, and then we have the chicken coop. So now, during the off-season, we've tried it last year, December, and we've harvested those pak choy, the green one, the white one, and the lettuce, as if we are planting during the season, during the cola period. And we've invited, the staffs from the Department of Agriculture, we've invited those from the livestock, we've invited some of the partners that we are working with, so they can come over and witness that this method works. So what we do was, we have a borehole that we usually pump the water into the fish pond, and we put around 400 fish in the fish pond. And the job of the fish is to make sure, you know, we make sure we feed them so that they can produce the waste that will dilute in the fish pond, in the water, so that now the water is not the water anymore. It now becomes a liquid fertilizer. And then we have the chicken coop on the side. So when we redig a certain bed, you know, some of the beds that we have there are 4 years old now. So we plant, we harvest, we plant on the same bed. So we recultivate, or we enhance, or we feed back the soil with the chicken manure, because that is what the assessment has given us, that out from every manure, it does not mean that the other manures are bad, but the other manures may be better for other crops.
2: Thank you, Thomas, and thank you to Joanne Bulle from VBTC for that interview.
3: We need to be prepared for the future.
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2: And that brings us to the end of Pacific Prepared for this week. 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
2: 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My name is Josiah, based in Fiji. 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

0: ABC News with John O'Wakeley. Officials in Hawaii have urged residents and visitors to prepare for heavy rains, flooding and possibly mudslides as the major Category 3 storm Hurricane Lowell prompted the National Hurricane Center to issue a tropical storm warning for two islands. Forecasters say rainfall totals of 15 to 25 centimeters with maximum totals of 36 centimeters are possible. Indonesia's main international airport and seven others in the country remain closed after a volcanic eruption. Mount Anak Krakatoa began erupting late on Friday. More than 170,000 passengers have been stranded. Qantas says it's providing assistance to affected customers. An Amazon cargo plane has skidded off a runway at Miami International Airport in the U.S., killing at least five people and injuring five others. The jet struck cars, was engulfed in flames, and still has an active fuel leak. Miami's fire chief, Raid Jadala, says they found a very complex situation when they arrived at the scene.
1: The airplane did strike a couple of vehicles that required a couple of victims that were actually trapped in the vehicles. So a complex extrication with our technical rescue teams started to occur. In addition to that, we had a very complex fire engine compartments that were on fire, including a search and rescue of the pilot and co-pilot that were trapped in this aircraft.
0: A residential building in the Indian capital, New Delhi, has collapsed with dozens of students feared trapped inside. At least three people have been killed and around eight others have

0: and pulled out alive. The five-story building serves as student accommodation near a local university, and it's believed as many as 50 were in their rooms at the time of the collapse. Authorities say some of the trapped students have been making phone calls from under the rubble. Nepal is holding a national day of mourning today, in line with a traditional mourning period in Hindu rituals. It comes nearly 2 weeks after devastating flash floods hit an area on the Nepal-Tibet border. More than 1,300 people have been confirmed dead, with thousands of others still missing. Search and rescue operations are continuing. The EU is giving Greenland a cash boost amid US President Donald Trump's annexation drive. The world's largest island is an autonomous territory of Denmark, but Mr. Trump has been threatening to take it. The chief of the EU, Ursula von der Leyen, is in Greenland on a two-day trip and will later today announce what she calls a substantial financial package. Speaking alongside Ms. von der Leyen, Greenland Prime Minister Jens Frederik Nielsen has stressed the importance of close ties with the European Union.
1: I am so happy and honored to have such a good visitor in my country now. I think it marks a very close friendship and a good partnership and something we want to build on.
0: Germany's far-right party AfD has fallen short of an absolute majority despite winning the most votes in a historic state election landslide. Linda Gruen has more.
2: Final results are in and the Alternative für Deutschland, or AfD, has won 43.8% of the vote in the state of Saxony-Anhalt, but leaving it short of a majority of seats. While the results have been celebrated by the party, it means their dream of forming Germany's first far-right state government since World War II might be hard to achieve. This is because other parties are operating a so-called Brandmauer, or firewall, refusing to work with the AfD. But the party state leader is defiant and says if necessary, there'll just be new elections in which he insists they'd get 50 or 55% of the vote. Holocaust survivors say they're frightened by today's results.
0: Jamaica is bringing in a slavery reparations petition to King Charles. King Charles is serving as Jamaica's head of state, and today the Jamaican government is asking him to refer three questions to the country's highest court over the legality of the enslavement of Africans in Jamaica. Jamaica's cultural minister, Olivia Grange, says the petition, which is not a demand for payment, could pave the way for a long outstanding settlement. Buckingham Palace says the king is committed to addressing historic wrongs and says it's been working closely with the Governor-General of Jamaica to ensure the petition is correctly lodged. And in the NRL, Penrith secured its fourth minor premiership in 7 years after they thrashed the West Tigers 38-10 at Western Sydney Stadium in the final game of the regular season. The Panthers controlled the match from the outset, dominating possession and field position before pulling away in the second half. Coach Ivan Cleary says he is proud to claim another trophy with the club.
3: It's a good effort. Like, we've had a really good year. Started off so well and then sort of coming out of Origin a bit inconsistent, but that was, it's kind of good to go through that as well. And I felt like we've finished pretty well. So happy with the year. Really happy to get the nine premiership.
0: Meanwhile, St George Illawarra finished its season on a high, holding off a late Parramatta comeback to claim a 24-22 victory. This is ABC News.
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7: Yes, Talo Falava, you are listening to On the Record here on ABC Radio Australia. It is a beautiful, beautiful way to start the week right across the Pacific, and I'm so happy to have you with me. If this is your first time locking in, my name is Sosefina Fuomoli. This is the time of your afternoon where you're going to get a dose of music from an incredible artist from right throughout our region, doing wonderful things, creating new sounds, but also this is the show where we get to find out more about the music that has made them. Today's show is coming to you from the lands of the Wurundjeri Woiwurrung people of the Kulin Nation here in Melbourne. And as always, before each show, we extend our love and respect to elders past and present, and also extend that love to any of our First Nations family joining us today via the ABC Pacific website, the ABC Listen app, or via digital radio. Now today, guys, we've got new music in the mix, as well as the story of an incredible, like I said, an incredible artist. Hailing out of South Auckland, Sol Brown is who I'm talking to this afternoon. He's got a new single out now. It's called I Met a Girl. We're going to get this one on just to set the vibes, and when we come back, Sol is going to be hanging out with us this afternoon, telling us a little bit about the track, but also

0: new music here in ABC Radio Australia. You're hanging out with Soul Sound on the record. That is a track called I Met a Girl. It's by the wonderful Sol Brown, who joins me today. Sol, welcome to the show, brother.
1: Oh, Talofa. Oh, thank you for having me.
0: How is everything going, man? It's busy times.
1: Yeah, no, definitely. And it's been a real journey with the song. Been a wonderful journey. I actually got into the studio to keep me sane during the time of study and things. So it was just a win all around. So yeah, here we are.
0: It's so funny. Like, I talk to musicians about their process all the time, right? And it's like, sometimes when musicians, they create songs that, you know, that captures a very specific time in their lives. And then once it's recorded, they're like, I just want to get it out there so I can move on. Or like, I want to get it out there because I'm already moving on in my head. Tell us a little bit about this track, because I know that it was written, what, like 7 years ago or something like that?
1: Yeah.
0: A hot minute ago. And I know that it's, I mean, we can hear it. It's definitely a love song, but it's a bit more than that. So if you're able to, Sol, like, let's go back to that period of time where this song came out of necessity for you. Like, tell us a little bit about the creation of this one.
1: Yeah, no, definitely. This was this was a real special one. I think for me as a songwriter, when I talk to other people about songwriting, you know, we can write songs about what we have, what we maybe used to have, and songs about what we want in future. This was, it was me putting myself in that place of, if I met a girl, what would I want to say? what was the declaration that I want? You know, I want to climb and tell the world that I met a girl. And it was really inspired by that moment when Danny Zuko comes back and tells the voice about Sandy.
0: Yeah, I love a Grease moment. Okay. We love it. Now that it has been out there for a minute, did you feel like an overwhelming sense of like release? Like, oh, it's finally out with the people.
1: Yeah, no, definitely. And like we've been saying, it was written a hot minute ago.
0: Yes.
1: And it was just one of those songs that sort of got put on the shelf and just gathered a bit of dust there for a little while. But it's so refreshing and rejuvenating just finally getting into the studio and getting it done.
0: No, we're here for it. Here on the record, Sol Brown is my special guest for this week. We've been talking about his latest track. It's called I Met a Girl, featuring Austin Xavier as well. Very, very cool link up there. If you want to go and find out more about Sol Brown's music, make sure you're heading to the program page up on the ABC Pacific website. I'm going to have links to the music as well as social media too, so you can support this brother on his journey. Before we get further into your story, Sol, I want to play another track for our audiences out there in the islands. This one is a favorite of mine. It's called All of My Love, to uplift your Monday afternoon here on ABC Radio Australia. Sink in with this one. And when we come back, I've got more Sol Brown for you coming right up. Let's get it.

0: So Brown. Oh my goodness. Curator, songwriter, just general bringer of the vibe. Bringing us the Pacific energy that we need this Monday here and on the record right across the beautiful Moana. It is a pleasure to have you with us here in ABC Radio Australia. Sol is my guest today. And look, man, I have to first of all give you your flowers because the way you have become like such an awesome architect of this fresh, upbeat sound is super admirable, man. Like, how does it feel to know that your records have been hitting, you know, new waves of fans with each release?
1: Yeah, no, that's thank you for that, because it is actually it's such a blessing and such a win, like being able to finally able to give it a go.
0: Yeah.
1: I think that was the vision behind all of that was, you know, we're not going to know until we go.
0: Yeah,
1: totally.
0: Now, we can hear a number of different influences in your music, and I would take a guess in saying that having such diverse influences has come with the sort of music that you've grown up with as well. Describe your childhood for me. Describe the upbringing, because I know that we've got a beautiful mixed bag of cultures that make up Sol Brown. Tell me a little bit about the musical upbringing that you had.
1: Yeah, no, definitely was a typical young Pasifika boy, just growing up around a whole lot of family and a whole lot of musical tastes. You know, had mum loved to sing, dad loved played the guitar. And just all the aunties and uncles had different music tastes. Nan and Papa had different music tastes. So we went right from the classics of Elvis Presley, you know, the King, right to a bit of Pese Samoa and some of the Fijian music, some of the classics there. So obviously a big eclectic range of sound. I think for me it was, because I was exposed to so many, it was just, it wasn't right if I didn't acknowledge all of the songs, yeah.
0: Yeah. Do you think that music was always your pathway?
1: Yeah. It's something that it has always been special to me. You know, it's always given me hope. That's something that I just always wanted to share with people was hope.
0: Yeah. Yeah, well, for those who might be coming to Sol Brown for the first time today, first of all, you're welcome. But second of all, this is a brother whose story and the music has been so beautifully intertwined. Sol is a childhood cancer survivor, and I've been reading that the way music and poetry, I guess songwriting and poetry, came into play for you was as much about therapy and getting through this time as much as it was, you know, figuring out that this was a creative pathway. I talk to a lot of musicians and a lot of creatives who feel similarly, you know, that the impact of music can get us through hard times. It can make sense of things for us. And I wonder for you, like as a young person navigating such a hectic and chaotic time, can you tell me a little bit more about the role that music played for you during this period?
1: Definitely. I always, respectfully say that songwriting saved my life. It saved my sanity as well because, while I was, locked in hospital for chemo or surgery and long periods of time, we needed something to do, and songwriting, poetry, that was just the natural fit.
0: Yeah,
1: you know?
0: Yeah, and it's such a intimate art form as well. You know, being able to express yourself through lyrics or through poetry, seeing your story written is such a it's such a brave thing to do, and I give you your props again for exploring that as a young person, because I mean, like, regardless, if you took the illness and navigating that out of it, that time of a kid's life or a teenager's life is enough to deal with as it is, you know what I mean? but I love that music and the arts was that safe space for you.
1: Yeah, definitely. I think it's always been important for me to say what I need to say.
0: Mm.
1: And yeah, just sometimes it's easier said in a song than words.
0: Definitely, definitely. If you're liking what you're hearing so far, make sure you go support Sol Brown. Stacks of music is out there, my people, but I'm going to have everything you need up on the ABC Pacific website. You're hanging out with us here on the record today. Sol has brought me such a cool track list that we're going to jump right into because I can't wait to see how like these artists have knitted together your musical life, first of all. I want to start with, where do I want to start? Oh, yes, let's start with some R&B. As yet. Oh my goodness. Do you realize how long it's been since I've heard that name? First of all, I was like, oh, Sol is my guy. My guy. For those out there who might not be aware of this group, tell us a little bit about them and how you first came across them.
1: Yeah. Oh, yeah. As yet, hard to say I'm sorry.
0: Yeah. It was.
1: yeah, for me, it's always been, it was my first. You know, for lack of a better term, it was my first obsession with R&B.
0: Mm.
1: You know, I think a lot of us, you know, respectfully, we talk about Boyz II Men, talk about Babyface, and some of those other 90s artists. But yeah, as it was the first memory for me of really being taken back by a group, you know, I mean, and again, that sort of links up with why I was so in on getting some a cappella and I Met a Girl. It was because of that was the first time I really heard it like used in a song. So
0: yeah,
1: it was just a real special moment. And I remember somehow being obsessed and just making it to one of their appearances in New Zealand.
0: Oh wow, amazing. Yeah. Amazing. There's something in those groups out of Philadelphia, you know, those really beautiful vocal groups as well. There's such a strong DNA for that music coming out of that city in the US. So I'm so glad we're starting here with your song choices. Chosen for you by Sol Brown. This one, Hard to Say I'm Sorry by As Yet here on ABC Radio Australia.

0: As Yet, chosen for you by Sol Brown. He is my guest today here and on the record. We are playing with music and music memories, finding out the sort of sounds that has brought Sol to us today. From As Yet, we're going to Chicago now. Arguably one of the most notorious and impactful hip-hop artists and producers to come out of that space, Kanye West. You've brought me All Falls Down, one of my favourite songs from him. What is it about this era of Kanye in particular that you've enjoyed so much?
1: Yeah, no, this was, a very special song for me. I've always attributed this song particularly as what actually started or helped the start of songwriting for me.
0: Really? Okay.
1: Because around the time of actually going through chemo and getting into songwriting, this was breaking out. So I think, for me it was hearing him put poetry and sort of spoken word into a song. That was really cool. It was really different to compared to what was on the radio at the time.
0: Mm-hmm.
1: And it was a message behind what he was saying. So it sort of felt like a resilient message.
0: Yeah.
1: That's what I got from it. So yeah, this was always a special one for me.
0: Definitely. I think also this era, for me anyway, kind of defined Kanye as, like, for lack of a better word, at that time he was a musical genius, you know what I mean? Like, not many people were fusing poetry with the production, but then also the fashion and the aesthetics of the visuals as well. Like, he really was a game changer, you know?
1: Yeah.
0: And I've got a lot of fun memories with this one as well. This is probably one of my favorite tracks.
1: I hope I can do a music video where I go through the customs at the airport.
0: You never know. We've still got time, Sol. We've still got time. Let's get into some more music here for On The Record this afternoon. You're hanging out with Saucer and Sol Brown. Some vintage Kanye. This is All Falls Down. Oh, yeah.

0: Yes, if you're liking what you've been hearing, you can come back same time every Monday to hang out with me. My name is Sosé. This is On The Record, the place where you get to find out more about some impressive, impressive musicians doing their thing and bringing their culture, bringing their swag to contemporary music right across the region and beyond. My special guest this afternoon is Sol Brown. He's got new music out now, I Met A Girl. Make sure you go run that one up. But for this afternoon, we are making our way through a mixed bag of tracks from Sol. He's brought me some really, really cool music. And right now we're heading into the world of the Tony Rich Project. Again, man, this is probably going to, this might be a new recommendation for some of our listeners out there in the islands. Tell us a little bit about the Tony Rich Project, first of all.
1: Yeah, no, definitely. This particular song was, it always stood out to me. I think, you know, when I think of R&B, I really think about the feels that they were able to put into the song, you know. And, you know, looking at a lot of what was written about, there's so many different topics. And this one stood out to me because it's a pretty hard topic.
0: Yep.
1: To talk about, but again, by putting it in the song, you know, they're able to make it connect with people and you know, be there for people in those hard times, particularly because this is just being vulnerable and talking about that loneliness, or talking about the hurt it is when relationships end and things like that. So, yeah, just being able to say what we need to say through music, this was always a special song for that.
0: For sure. And speaking of your own songwriting journey, I mean, we've spoken about it a little bit before in terms of how our personal lives and music can weave together in unique ways. At this point in your songwriting journey, Sol, I wonder, like, has it become easier for you to sort of open up and leave it out on the table, as it were?
1: Yeah, I think I wouldn't say it's easier, but I think I'm slowly getting more comfortable. And the cool part about that is actually trying different sounds and different genres. So I particularly resonated with R&B with my latest things because, again, just able to get the feels out.
0: Yeah.
1: So.
0: And anyone loves a good emotional R&B song, you know what I mean?
1: Yeah.
0: You've got the rain in the music videos, you've got, you know what I mean? You can really do a lot.
1: Yeah.
0: Here on the record, we're hanging out with Sol Brown today. Let's get some more music into the mix. This one, Nobody Knows, by the Tony Rich Project. Let's get it.

Yes, we are celebrating very well-crafted music here and on the record this week. My name is Sosefina. Sol Brown is my main guy today, my special guest. If you missed the start of the show, you can go run it back. The On the Record program page on the ABC Pacific website is where you can go to access this show in full. But if you wanted more of a vibe of Sol Brown, let's get some of it on right now. Get your ears around this.

0: You see what I mean? Upbeat Pacific vibes is what we are rolling in today. Sol Brown is such a master at creating, you know, building these worlds that it's so easy to get lost in. And I feel like that's testament not only to your charm, brother, but also to your just such a natural talent for storytelling. You know what I mean? Before we get into your next choice today, Sol, tell us a little bit about what's going on in your world now. New music coming, new projects coming. Like, what are you working on at the moment?
1: Yeah. No, thank you. At the moment, actually, you know, we've been blessed that we've been able to get I Met a Girl out. And like I was saying before, there was a song that was put away for a little while, put on the shelf. And what I've been doing lately is putting together a bit of an EP.
0: Yes.
1: and particularly getting all those songs that just sort of in the vault. Yeah, and they're particularly songs that are inspired by R&B and hip hop. You know, growing up in the 90s and the early 2000s sort of pop. Yeah. So getting all those sounds.
0: Well, when they finally come together, you know who you need to send it to first. I'm just saying.
1: Yes.
0: Bring it through to us, Sol. Speaking of growing up in the 90s and the 2000s. Let's head back into your song list because, that sort of 2000s period for hip-hop was so formative, I know for me as well. I was kind of around that time, I want to say probably ages 11 to 12 was when I remember first starting to really take note of hip-hop seriously. It became more of a staple in my life. But I remember when I discovered T.I. when I was in high school, I was like, whoa, like I'd been so used to hearing either the East Coast or the West Coast flavor of hip hop. But when I discovered Southern hip hop, broke open a whole new world for me. Some of my favorite artists are still, you know, out of Atlanta, out of, you know, Texas even. It's, such a formative period of time for me. What was it like for you when you first came across an artist like T.I.?
1: Big ups to the King of the South. T.I. was, for me, he was massive because he was around at a time of, when we started to finish high school and starting to get ready for the big world out there. He was around at that time and, his music stood out as, sort of hype music for us getting ready for the big world.
0: Totally.
1: And particularly with No Matter What, I think this was, I always call this my anthem because, it's a real strong track of resilience, you know, being talking about No Matter What, here I stand.
0: Yep.
1: No matter what, here I am.
0: Perfect. Sure. And it's still a message that holds up today, you know what I mean? Such a good G-up song. Let's get it. Hearing on the record, I've got some T.I. for you. This one chosen for you by Sol Brown. It's No Matter What here on ABC Radio Australia.

0: Sol Brown, man, not only is he a talented musician and songwriter, this man can choose a playlist. Yes, he has been taking charge of On The Record today, bringing us the tunes and hopefully adding some to your playlist as well. Here in ABC Radio Australia, you've been listening to TI, No Matter What. As we get to the end of our time together, I've got one more track by an artist who it's been almost like a running joke throughout this year of On The Record. So I've been trying to get Scribe. I've been campaigning. It's like a one-woman campaign. I've been trying to get this brother on this show. I've interviewed so many artists who have brought him in as a key influence on them or, you know, they're related to him in some way. They used to live around the corner from him in some way. And I'm like, the walls are closing in on Scribe. Mm-hmm. I will do this at one time. But let me find out from you. I mean, growing up in NZ when Scribe was taking off, I mean, it must have been such a monumental time as a fan of this music, no?
1: Yeah. Straight off the bat, Scribe is one of my biggest heroes, biggest influences when it comes to songwriting as well. Around the time of my cancer journey, it was the time that The Crusader was dropping.
0: Yeah.
1: So, you know, all the hits coming through, not many stand up. But particularly this song, Daydreaming, was one that really resonated and

0: just really sit with the heart at the time. You know, again, the message of resilience and just a bit of hope coming through.
1: Yeah. And I think, I think it's a song that also showed vulnerability in a way that at that time, I don't know if many people were could have expected Scribe to go down that route, you know?
0: Yeah, yeah.
1: I think listening back to a song like this, especially as an adult too, with life experience, we can still take so much from a song like Dreaming as well. Like when you listen to it now, having overcome the things that you've overcome, also being a musician yourself this far into your career, has the meaning of the song changed for you?
0: I don't think it has. I think that's what's so special about it. It's very timeless. With particularly, I think it stood out to me because I could be wrong, but I don't think anyone has really ever talked about dreams.
1: True.
0: And put it into a song. So, you know, it's timeless because now, even now, I would, you know, encourage if anyone has dreams with music, with whatever it is, you know, sometimes you get down and out, but sometimes we have the people around us that can push us to get our dreams. Yeah.
1: I love it. I love that. And I think it's very poignant, especially to your journey and your career, brother, but also the way that you're continuing to put back into community, continuing to sort of make sure that the steps that you take always have that attachment to where you've come from, looking back and looking forward. You know, it's very special. And again, before we let you go, Sol, like I've got to give you your flowers, brother. Like it's been an absolute pleasure to watch the journey so far. And I can't wait to see what's coming next. It's very exciting.
0: Yeah. No, I'm excited too. We'll definitely make sure that you get the new drops and everything.
1: 100%. Come on now. Here on ABC Radio Australia, it has been an absolute pleasure to bring you another edition of On The Record for another week. Don't forget, you can be staying up to date on all of our shows. Head on over to the ABC Pacific website. Like I mentioned, I'm going to have all the links up on the On The Record program page so you can stay up to date with Sol Brown and, of course, stay across all the new drops when they happen. My brother, thank you so much for joining us and for giving us a little bit of an insight into the story so far.
0: No, thank you so much for having me, and it's been a great cordial.
1: Yes. More to come for sure. We're going to leave you now with a Stone Cold classic. Again, throwing this into my campaigning, Scribe. I need you on the record, brother. Let's do it. Dreaming, one of my favorite tracks from this legend in hip-hop. It's Scribe. My name is Sosa. Take care of each other. I'll see you next week here for On The Record.

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3: ABC News with John O'Wakeley. Officials in Hawaii have urged residents and visitors to prepare for heavy rains, flooding and possibly mudslides as the major Category 3 storm Hurricane Lowell prompted the National Hurricane Center to issue a tropical storm warning for two islands. Forecasters say rainfall totals of 15 to 25 centimeters with maximum totals of 36 centimeters are possible. Indonesia's main international airport and seven others in the country remain closed after a volcanic eruption. Mount Anak Krakatoa began erupting late on Friday. More than 170,000 passengers have been stranded. Qantas says it's providing assistance to affected customers. An Amazon cargo plane has skidded off a runway at Miami International Airport in the U.S., killing at least five people and injuring five others. The jet struck cars, was engulfed in flames, and still has an active fuel leak. Miami's fire chief, Raid Jadala, says they found a very complex situation when they arrived at the scene.
4: The airplane did strike a couple of vehicles that required a couple of victims that were actually trapped in the vehicles. So a complex extrication with our technical rescue teams started to occur. In addition to that, we had a very complex fire, engine compartments that were on fire, including a search and rescue of the pilot and co-pilot that were trapped in this aircraft.
3: A residential building in the Indian capital, New Delhi, has collapsed with dozens of students feared trapped inside. At least three people have been killed and around eight others have been pulled out alive. The five-story building serves as student accommodation near a local university and it's believed as many as 50 were in their rooms at the time of the collapse. Authorities say some of the trapped students have been making phone calls from under the rubble. Nepal is holding a national day of mourning today, in line with a traditional mourning period in Hindu rituals. It comes nearly 2 weeks after devastating flash floods hit an area on the Nepal-Tibet border. More than 1,300 people have been confirmed dead, with thousands of others still missing. Search and rescue operations are continuing. The EU is giving Greenland a cash boost amid US President Donald Trump's annexation drive. The world's largest island is an autonomous territory of Denmark, but Mr. Trump has been threatening to take it. The chief of the EU, Ursula von der Leyen, is in Greenland on a two-day trip and will later today announce what she calls a substantial financial package. Speaking alongside Ms. von der Leyen, Greenland Prime Minister Jens Frederik Nielsen has stressed the importance of close ties with the European Union.
5: I am so happy and honored to have such a good visitor in my country now. I think it marks a very close friendship and a good partnership and something we want to build on.
3: Germany's far-right party AfD has fallen short of an absolute majority despite winning the most votes in a historic state election landslide. Linda Gruen has more.
6: Final results are in and the Alternative für Deutschland, or AfD, has won 43.8% of the vote in the state of Saxony-Anhalt, but leaving it short of a majority of seats. While the results have been celebrated by the party, it means their dream of forming Germany's first far-right state government since World War II might be hard to achieve. This is because other parties are operating a so-called Brandmauer, or firewall, refusing to work with the AfD. But the party state leader is defiant and says if necessary, there'll just be new elections in which he insists they'd get 50 or 55% of the vote. Holocaust survivors say they're frightened by today's results.
3: Jamaica is bringing in a slavery reparations petition to King Charles. King Charles is serving as Jamaica's head of state, and today the Jamaican government is asking him to refer three questions to the country's highest court over the legality of the enslavement of Africans in Jamaica. Jamaica's cultural minister, Olivia Grange, says the petition, which is not a demand for payment, could pave the way for a long outstanding settlement. Buckingham Palace says the king is committed to addressing historic wrongs and says it's been working closely with the Governor General of Jamaica to ensure the petition is correctly lodged. And in the NRL, Penrith secured its fourth minor premiership in 7 years after they thrashed the West Tigers 38-10 at Western Sydney Stadium in the final game of the regular season. The Panthers controlled the match from the outset, dominating possession and field position before pulling away in the second half. Coach Ivan Cleary says he is proud to claim another trophy with the club.
7: It's a good effort. Like, we've had a really good year. Started off so well, and then sort of coming out of Origin a bit inconsistent, but that was, it's kind of good to go through that as well. And I feel like we've finished pretty well. So happy with the year, really happy to get the ninth premiership.
3: Meanwhile, St George Illawarra finished its season on a high, holding off a late Parramatta comeback to claim a 24-22 victory. This is ABC News.
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10: Hello, Kita, and happy Papua New Guinea Top Pigeon Week. And welcome everyone to Nijin Footy. My name is Tinirau Aruna, and alongside me each week is my koe Sammy Wykes, where we talk all things Pacific Rugby League and Rugby Union from across the globe. Sammy, happy Father's Day for yesterday. And yeah, how was your day yesterday?
11: Big blah, thank you true, my friend. See that? Big thanks.
10: Say that again.
11: Big blah, thank you true.
10: Nice.
11: Big thanks, man. I appreciate it. I hope I got that right. That's what I learnt before when I was in PNG. And we'll be there very soon for the Rugby League World Cup. So looking forward to that trip. But Father's Day special. What did I do, actually? Can't even remember. Now, we played footy on that day. Lost the grand final with our second grade Colts under 20s team. So Father's Day could have been better.
10: Oh, the team that you'll be coaching all
11: year. Yeah, not head coaching this, but on the peripheral, been helping out with this team. Our team got knocked out a couple of weeks ago, but and that kids got nothing from my kids.
10: Really?
11: No presents, except the presence of love. That's all I needed.
10: Wow.
11: That's for, but yourself?
10: I got a pair of Birks.
11: Undies.
10: New Birks. New pajama shorts and awesome new cologne, perfume.
11: Are you a gifts person? You seem like do you like receiving gifts?
10: Yeah, I like receiving gifts.
11: Yeah, so that's your love language, is it?
10: What's your love language?
11: Mate, quality time. That's me.
10: Cute. Anyway, let's get through the show, brother.
11: That's enough about us. All right. What are we doing here again? That's right. We are talking footy for Rugby League and Rugby Union, NT, round 27. It is now NRL finals footy just this week, starting this week.
10: The regular season is over.
11: It's done. Top eight locked in, ready to go. So we'll go through a bit of obviously what happened on the weekend, but looking forward to some chat around finals footy. We're going to talk through Rugby Union with the All Blacks and the South Africans. Holy, another cracking test match that was. Bit of Wallabies and Argentina news from that game. But we'll cross over to Eti Aholele, who was part of the First Nations Pacifica side that played against the President's 15 in Tonga that happened last week on Friday. So we'll cross to him and see how that week was and the importance of it and see where it's going to lead in the future. But we also have another guest too.
10: Yeah, Shelley Long. You forgot.
11: Oh, I forgot Shelley Long. But we also have another guest too.
10: We've got Shelley Long. She'll cover our NRLW. We'll ask her how Sala Tongatuki's West Tigers went on the weekend.
11: Ooh.
10: 58-0. They lost donut. To the Titans.
11: Donut.
10: So hopefully she joins us, Sala joins us on Friday, and yeah, we can get more news and an update from her. But we do have a good guest on our show today. He was a part of the 2016 Cronulla Sharks squad that won the premiership against the Melbourne Storm. His name is our good friend, Professor Paulo, Sefa Paulo. he was a part of that squad. He's also represented the Tor Samoa and the Tomahawks, the USA Rugby League team.
11: And he's Niuean as well, so Samoan Niuean. So we'll get to have him on, talk about that reunion and a bit of finals footy, some of his predictions, and leading into probably the World Cup, see how Tor is going to go in that one. But we have a massive show planned as always, so let's rip straight into it.
12: Hey guys, David Mead here, and you're listening to Nijan Footy.
10: Sammy, I'll kick us off. You mentioned the reunion, and people are probably thinking, what reunion? But we got to, I was a part of the Cronulla Sharks Old Boys round on the weekend, on Saturday evening, and they actually played the Melbourne Storm, which was the team that the Cronulla Sharks beat in 2016. So they did have the 10-year anniversary or the reunion of that squad and team. And, man, it's such a cool feeling to be able to go back and reconnect with old players. But
11: yep.
10: To see that connection from a team that went on a mad run, won games, and then won their first ever premiership for the Cronulla Sharks. You can just see the old boys come back together and the jokes were out. Like we had, you know, Andrew Fifita, Saya Feki, Sam Tangata Ise, New Brown, you know, even boys like Ben Barber, Paul Gullen, Luke Lewis, Mickey Innes, James Maloney, that whole squad getting together, sharing a few beverages and just being acknowledged, you know, during the game as well. You know, they'd done the lap of honour. They got given the university jackets.
11: Yeah.
10: With the 2016 Premiership badge on it. Yeah, just a special moment to be a part of.
11: Well, and obviously we're going to talk more with Seth around that day. And when I think about some of the socials that I saw there, some of the players look like they could still go around today. Like, did you see that? Like, has anyone aged poorly or has everyone aged pretty well? From what I saw, everyone looks like they're in good nick.
10: No, there were a few jokes around a few players that were fitter now than where they were playing
11: back then.
10: So New Brown was a prime example. You know, any fitness test, mate, he's at the back, but now he's running ultra
11: marathons. I can't believe that. From when the way he ran that that 20K we did, or the 40K that he did, mate, he looked like he was a fitness freak throughout his whole career.
10: Yeah, so he's running 40, 20Ks just for fun these days. And a cool moment as well. Me and the cuz Tupou Supawanga get to reflect and say, man, how cool is it to be first cousins but also live out our dream together for the same club? And he's also one of those ones that are fitter now than what he was when he was playing. So, yeah, I thought I'd mention that. But we'll catch up with Seth Apollo and ask him around, you know, that evening, but also, you know, that journey to the grand final.
11: Yep.
10: And some of the things that were involved with that squad. So stay tuned with Seth Apollo. Now, round 27 completed last night, the regular season in the NRL, and the Panthers, the Penrith Panthers, they claim the minor premiership for 2026 with their win over the Tigers, 38 points to 10. So this season, they finished with 42 points, equal to the Warriors. So they both Penrith and Warriors had 18 wins, 6 losses, but on for and against points, the Panthers just edged the Warriors by 26 points. So 336, Warriors plus 310.
11: When I saw that close game with the Warriors and Manly, was it 1 point in that one?
10: It was 1 point.
11: Yeah, it was 1 point.
10: One point win.
11: So I was like thinking, this Panthers are going to get this one. That's not enough of a buffer, especially that they're playing the Tigers. And yeah, man, big congrats to the Panthers on top again. Job's not done, though.
10: Peaking at the right time, though. Yeah. I know they did make a few errors, but
11: yeah, do they look like they've lifted a gear to say, like, yeah, this is finals footy, baby. We're going to go up a level.
10: Well, I think a big piece of their puzzle is their hooker, Mitch Kenny.
11: Seamlessly fit back in.
10: So he's been injured for some time now, but he's came back. And just the service, the service that he gives from the dummy half to Nathan Cleary, to their players, it cuts a lot of time out. And just direct passing, gets the ball where it needs to get to, very crisp at point, and it just gives them more time. Isaiah Yeo, their captain as well, he come back from that pec injury, and just some of that, like Nathan Cleary's locked in, he's tuned in. Some of his passes were just on point. He even done the one-hand basketball pass for a break.
11: I heard Ivan Cleary talk about that last round, and you know, teams decided to rest players, so the Roosters rested players, the Sharkies rested players. And he was just talking about his group felt like they didn't need a rest. Like, especially with Yowie coming back in where everyone thought that he wasn't going to be here for the rest of the year.
10: Yeah.
11: And Mitch Kenny coming back. Because those two, we're ready to go. then it's like the big dog goes, well, we're ready to go with you. That's that mindset of, no, we're all in or we're all out.
13: They're all probably always thinking as well last year, you know, how did they, what did they do last year? Because they just missed out on the making that grand final. And if you think back to this time last year, they rested a fair few of those players on the back of that Origin series.
11: Yep.
13: Whereas this time round, you know, with injuries, boys coming back, they're probably like, all right, let's go in with that time under the belt.
11: Yep.
13: So great work to the Penrith Panthers winning the NRL Minor Premiership. I thought another beautiful moment over the weekend was the Rabbitohs versus the Roosters game and Jai Arrow taking the field for his 100th NRL game. And I mentioned this last week, but huge respect to both clubs, the Rabbitohs, the Roosters, the NRL as well, and everyone who played a role to make this moment happen for Jai. Just again, it shows the human side of our game, and I just loved how everyone got behind him.
11: When again, people talk about Wayne Bennett, he doesn't say much, or he probably is that guy behind the scenes that's got a lot of this going, because that's what they're saying. But he's never going to come out publicly and go, yeah, that was me, I'm helping. Like, he just knows what needs to be done from a human side. And just, again, last week you saw him putting on Jai Arrow's socks for him and those human touches. But just to see the interchange card of Wayne, you know, subbing him off and then just grabbing his hand and putting it, and then Jai just crying in his shoulder. Mm. I was like, mate, well done, Rugby League. To be able to capture a moment where Jai's going through such a troubled time, but to still highlight and still understand that we can have that moment with him. It's, yeah, very special.
13: Yep. And I thought the Rabbitohs responded and, you know, really went after this game. Keon Kolomatangi and David Fifita, it was their 150th NRL games, and, you know, they were on fire. The Rabbitohs scored 10 tries to the Roosters 4. David Fifita, close to the line, dummy half. He just comes out and makes it look like he's playing kids, scoring the first try. And then Latrell Mitchell puts on one of the biggest hits of the decade, and poor Roosters player just got cleaned out. But it was legal. It was clean. So the Rabbitohs win this one, 50 points to 20. And again, both teams are going into the final. So it wasn't their last game, but it was someone's last game, Josh Papali'i. The Canberra Raiders, they head to Townsville to play the North Queensland Cowboys. Raiders absolutely smashed the Cowboys, winning 50 points to 30. But our friend Josh Papali'i, the Samoan Cook Islander, he scores a try on his farewell match.
14: Plays the ball to Paddy. He directs it on the short line to Mariotta. Crashes through Barney, but he's taken down by Cotter and others. Short of the line by a metre. Reef to the right. Papali'i going for the in-goal area. And he scores a try in his last NRL game. Josh Papali'i. Oh, what a half he's had.
13: I know we acknowledged him a few weeks ago when he, you know, announced his retirement, but how cool is it to see him score a try on his final game? But even after the game, where Ricky Stewart, he was lost for words when he was saying his farewells or acknowledging Josh Papali'i. And I dare say that this week, they'll be sharing some moments together as well.
11: It's good to have that relationship, because we all know, like, Ricky is has a hardened edge about him, his character. And I've got no doubt Josh Papali'i would have, tested his patience a fair few times during his career. But, you know, that's where that connection and that love has been built over a long period of time. So it's nice to see those moments as well.
13: I want to give a shout out to Kobe Black as well. He made his debut for the Canberra Raiders at halfback. He created history in scoring the most points for any player on his debut, scoring 26 points in total. Scored 2 tries and kicked 9 goals for the Canberra Raiders.
11: Oh, how good's that?
13: And speaking of more stats, I want to just run through a few stats before we get to this weekend's games. Top try scorers this season: the PNG Flyer, Alex Johnston, and Tom Jenkins for the Penrith Panthers. They both scored 30 tries in total. Huge amount of tries.
11: I swear I used to think 20 was a lot in a season.
13: Top point scorer, Jermaine Suckle, 288 points. Now to show you how big this score is, or this number is. So he gets 288. The person coming second is Nathan Cleary at 213. And only 3 players scored over 200 points this season, with Nico Hines at third. So what's that, 65 points difference from Jermaine to Nathan Cleary at second.
11: Man, what a freak. His goal-kicking ability, he's a sharpshooter. He can finish on the, you know, when he's playing in the wing, on the wing there. But so he's going to the Storm, isn't he?
13: He's heading to the Storm.
11: So they've
13: got a good one.
11: They have got a good one.
13: And then the most runs this season, only two players with over 500 runs, and they're both from the same team. Can you pick them? We mentioned it about a month ago.
11: They're from the Warriors?
13: Nah. Both Pacific players, bro. Both Samoan.
11: Both Samoan.
13: Mm-hmm.
11: From the Panthers?
13: Nah.
11: Oh.
13: The Gold Coast Titans, Keanu Kinney and Philip Sami.
11: I was well off the pace there.
13: Yeah, both over 500 runs. I bet you like during the week, they're probably like, I'm going to try and get more runs than you. But Keanu Kinney, he topped the ladder. But yeah, congrats to those boys. And this weekend, we do have four games, two elimination games, and the top four will be playing each other as well. So on Friday, we have the Rabbitohs taking on the Knights in that elimination round. On Saturday, we have the doubleheader, the Warriors versus the Dolphins, and then the Sharks versus the Cowboys in that elimination round. And then on Sunday, we have the Panthers taking on the Roosters. And if you want to hear them games, just tune in to ABC Radio Australia. Sammy, that's us for Rugby League. Let's shift over to Rugby Union.
15: Hi, I'm Asa Ivano from the PNG Orchids and North Queensland Cowboys, and you're listening to Nugent Footy.
11: Yeah, great work on that wrap-up of the season for the NRL. We're going to hear more NRLW chat with Shelley Long later on in the show. But yes, it is Rugby Union, and what a test match that was between the All Blacks and South Africa in Soweto, so just outside of Johannesburg there. 94,000 people packed into that stadium watching two world-class teams just bring their A-games, like impressive scenes. And what I loved about the way that these two teams went about it is probably from the week before, when you think about the preparation, you actually don't have long to prep on field because of the fact that you've got sore bodies, you're not going to do too much on feet because everything's about recovering for the next game.
13: Mm-hmm.
11: And so the way the All Blacks came out and had to tinker with their probably attack because of the way South Africa's line speed from the outside was so quick to get up in the passing channels, and it forced the All Blacks to kick a little bit more last week.
13: Did they change up their
11: Changed up their style. I think I told you last week.
13: Go down
11: the short side.
13: Yep.
11: Man, they played a lot more down the short side. Cam Rogard at 9 just got out a little bit, held those defenders, played down there, and they got momentum in behind them, and that's when they could go back down the long edge. So that was like very well done to be able to execute that. The other way they denied their line speed was when they did want to go to the long edge on that open side. When Cam Rogard got out at 9, he just took a couple of steps and held his pass. So when all those outside South African defenders got up, they actually ended up past the players.
13: So they try and sneak behind them.
11: Yeah, and then Roy Garden, and they just had that short passing game and then found these little holes.
13: Run a bit of an outline.
11: That's the one.
13: Yeah.
11: And got through, because when you've got line speed, it's so hard to control your feet if you're up hard and you can't slow down. You've gone past the ball. So I thought those two areas for New Zealand just allowed, like, Artie Saver, who scored two tries, Will Jordan, Peter Luckey,

0: 33 points to 19 in Tonga at Delfiva Stadium. And on that note, he's actually here now, ready to go. Eddie, how are you, brother?
1: Thanks, Whitey. Good to be. Thanks for having me. I know Cliffy doesn't want to, but you know he's the head coach, so I got to, you know, as an assistant, I got to do the, you know, cover for him.
0: Man, so he's always pulling rank on you, Eddie. He did it all the time when you were playing, and now he's doing it now as a coach. But let's talk about this this game, the First Nations Pacifica game against the Tongan Presidents 15 at Delfiva on Friday. Yeah, how did this actually come apart where this game got to go ahead in Tonga?
1: I think it was initiative from Rugby Australia and as you mentioned before, Pacific All Sport from a DFAT initiative, and also Tonga Rugby Union. And obviously we, you know, First Nation Pacifica team were started last year when they played against the British and Irish Lions, and then obviously they performed really well in that game. And I think this year they were looking to, you know, to have more games for the First Nation Pacifica team. And I think this one was part of the Rugby Australia and DFAT program. That's how it came about.
0: And then, you know, the coaches for this side, the First Nations Pacifica team, Wycliffe Butler, we mentioned, head coach. We saw Christian Liliifano there, you know, former Wallaby Samoan player, honestly an all-round great bloke. And there was yourself. You know, how did the coaching staff get put together?
1: It was put together by Rugby Australia. Obviously, the Reds nominated myself to Rugby Australia. And then, you know, I was fortunate and lucky enough to be selected in the part of the coaching staff. And I think Cliffy was just finished from Japan a couple of months ago. So, I think, you know, the Rugby Australia did a really good job in bringing the coaches together and the management team.
0: And the excitement for both yourself and Cliffy to be able to go to Tonga, you know, where that's where you guys are from, where your family's from, your villages are. What was that feeling like to be able to prep a team, the First Nations Pacifica team, to then head over to Tonga and play at Delfiva against the Tongan President's side?
1: Yeah, man, it was good to go back home. Obviously, my mum and my brother still in Tonga. We did a few school visits when we arrived in Tonga the first 2 days. It was good to go back home. Obviously, one of the schools that we went to, it was one of the rugby nursery in Tonga, the Ball College, where, you know, some of the Wallaby greats that came out of the school, George Smith, Willie Ofangawe, and go around the primary school, do some school visit there with all the players and give out some footies and some goodies out there to the young boys and girls. It was awesome to go back home, see how we can develop and help the locals there.
0: Oh, I forgot to mention, actually, your brother is the CEO of Tonga Rugby Union as well, Big Aisea. But it's nice to connect with him back there. And then the game itself, you know, the Tonga side was made up of all the local players that play in the competition on the island. You know, for them to be able to play against some players that are still currently playing Super Rugby, you saw Linton Yelly was there, Tristan Riley, those type of players. It must have been a pretty special moment for them as well to, you know, play and feel the speed of a game of rugby if they are to go to that next level.
1: Yeah, I think in a nutshell, the whole point of this the tour and the team going from overseas going to Tonga and playing the locals is, you see how we can help develop the locals and expose them to what it's actually like to play against high level footy players and players who are you know, living full time to, you know, train and playing in Super Rugby. And I think that's the only way to develop the players to play more games and play more high level footy.
0: The game was 43 points to 19 to the First Nations Pacifica game. And when I was watching this game, because it was on was streamed, I did notice, we talk about some of the lessons that need to be learnt, but the referee called the game off about 8 minutes early. Can you explain what was going on between the two sides out of the field?
1: Hey, I mean, I don't know, like, you know, it's funny in a sort of way, but also, like, it's a lot of learning, especially for the local rugby, like, even just from the referee to the players to the coaches, in terms of, you know, how we can control the players, you know, what are we delivering to the players, and also the players to understand, like, you know, when you get this opportunity, they also people are looking, watching the games, and then, you know, like, you've got to be hit in the last, you know, 8 or 10 minutes, towards the second half, and the referee called the game off because there were shoulders flying, and, you know, like, there was, you know, there was there were the, you know, the Ireland footy, you know, that's just the way they've been playing. And like I said before, like, if they need to expose to a high level footy, is they need to play more games like this. And, you know, in the First Nation Pacifica, in this team, is it's a perfect, you know, it's a perfect way for them to learn and to pick up, you know, what needs to be, you know, if they want to step up to the next level.
0: It's a perfect way to learn for the boys, but some of the boys that were on the end of some of those shoulder charges, the late hits, I can only imagine there's some stuff going at the bottom of the ruck as well. But yeah, they'll be hoping they learn the lessons pretty quick, because you won't be getting boys putting their hand up to go and play these games. But it is important, the way the game is moving, the exposure that some of these players are getting at the moment. I think it's important that, yes, you can have your talent on the field, but yeah, learn those lessons that you need to be, you know, have that bit of professionalism about yourself, the way you conduct yourself under pressure, I think is always important. But Etty, awesome, bro. I really appreciate your time. Thank you for jumping on. And I'll, I might have to get Christian's number off you so I can give him a buzz, because I know Cliffy's not going to answer his phone if I ask him to jump on and be interviewed. But much love, Doko. I really appreciate it.
1: Nah, thanks, White. Thanks for having me, mate. I appreciate that.
0: All good. That was Etty Ahulele, who was coaching the First Nations Pacifica team that played against Tonga Presidents 15.
2: Hey, everyone. It's Dudley Dotoy here from the Townsville Blackhawks, and you're listening to Nusian Footy.
0: Malo Etty, appreciate that. T, what have we got next?
3: We are off to Shelley Long to cover all things NRLW and catch up with Shell.
4: The long story short, Shelley Long.
3: Yes, here to discuss all things women's footy is our good friend Shelley Long, PNG Orchid star. Shelley, another great round of NRLW, the second last one, round 10 out of the 11, and there were some huge scores. But let's kick off with the Sharkies versus the Warriors. What impressed you in that one?
5: Oh, I think for me, it was the scores. 32 points to 40, the Sharks ended up getting the win over in New Zealand, but it was definitely the conversions that got them that win. Both 7 tries each, but for the Sharks, Shante Kiriaratu converting 6 out of the 7 for me. So that really stood out. I think when you look at both of those teams, I think the Warriors, they've been unlucky the last couple of rounds with injuries, and unfortunately they have also slipped down on the ladder, now moving into 7th, so outside of that top 6 after that loss.
3: You were a part of the Cowboys game as well with your partner Talisha Harden playing her last NRLW game. How was that experience when the Cowboys took on the Roosters?
5: Yeah, it was definitely sad for us. I think a sad but happy feeling. T actually broke her fingers and part of her hand, so she didn't end up playing on the weekend. She retired, but she's retired, and they did a really nice thing where they did the lap of honour, and they also did the guard walking into the tunnel. The Roosters also were a part of that as her former club, and I think it was just such a special moment for her to be recognised in the game.
0: Yep. Shell, just how many conversations did you have with her around her retirement leading into it? Because it's not something that's, you know, we've been there. It's not something that you're sort of thinking it's happened overnight, like there's a bit of a build-up. But, yeah, how have those conversations been between you and Talisha around her retirement?
5: Oh yeah, they've been for a couple of years now, and I think each year she comes back better than the last year. And she, her fitness and her ability to understand the game is just something that, you know, it's really special in T. And I love seeing her run out onto the field. But it has been those mornings, you know, after a game where she struggles to get out of bed, her knees are struggling to go on walks with our dogs, and just kind of

0: little things that matter, I think it's taking a toll on that. So for her, that decision was really tough, but I think it was also quite an easy one because the game does weigh you down quite a lot.
1: Whenever I speak to any of the NRLW players and ask them, you know, who are their favourite players, T's definitely up there, and you know, Made was one of the trailblazers that is one of the reasons why the NRLW and women's rugby league is doing so well.
2: Yeah, absolutely.
1: So we wish her all the best, and I know that she'll do well in her post career. But looking at some other scores in the competition, the Titans versus the Tigers. Now we'll catch up with Sulla on Friday, but 58-0, and they also created history with one of their players scoring the most points ever in an NRLW game. Talk us through that game.
0: Oh, I think when you look at 58-0, it just sets a statement in the NRLW to keep a team to nil, especially a team like the West Tigers. They do have a lot of great players in that, like Sulla, and to not be able to score, I think, shows the rest of the NRLW teams that they are ready to compete for a grand final position here. They had a lot of injuries, though. Unfortunately, Faith Manera went off with a leg injury pretty early into the game. So we wish her all the best. But for me, it was Tegan Levi. She ended up popping a head collision in that game with fears of a facial fracture. I think it looks, when you look at the pictures post-game, it looks like a broken nose. It's quite on a bend. But I think the team did so well in being able to continue their win with keeping the team to nil after that injury.
2: When you look at the Roosters, obviously very dominant. You look at the Titans, very dominant. Probably thought the Warriors were going to be there at the start of the year, but maybe not. Like, who are the other teams outside of those two do you feel like is just a genuine shot?
0: Well, you look at the current ladder, and the West Tigers were fourth on the ladder. And after that massive loss for them, I think you look at that ladder now and you go, well, the Sydney Roosters and the Gold Coast Titans, I can see them being in the grand final against one another. But the Brisbane Broncos, they've played footy finals. They know what to do when it comes to that time of the year. And I think for them, after they lost Ali Brigginshaw, they've managed to turn their season around and get a few more wins under their belt. So they will be a rusty one going into the semi-finals, I think.
1: It's top six in the NRLW they go through?
0: Yeah. It's top six. So there's still the Newcastle Knights and the Canberra Raiders. But with the Raiders, I think they just lost to the Parramatta Eels, who are currently sitting on eighth. And with the Newcastle Knights, whilst they've got their win back defeating the Bulldogs 56-22, I think there's still a lot of improvements that they can do as a team. And when they come up against your stronger teams like the Titans and the Roosters, they haven't been able to ice those moments that they need to consistently.
1: We've locked in the top six then, because, you know, being the last round next week, the Warriors sit at seventh on 8 points and they're on minus 36 points. So they would have to win by a very large amount to sneak into the top six. When you look at them teams, are you surprised by how, you know, any other teams that are in that top six or teams that have missed out on the top six finals?
0: I think on paper, you look at the Cronulla Sharks, and I think they're sitting at 11th right now, and unfortunately they haven't had the best season. But on paper, Tiana Penetani-Gray, she has been outstanding for them, and I think with the likes of her in and captaining that team, she was out for the first parts, but I think they would have probably like to finish a little bit higher. I think the New Zealand Warriors, they were on a great run of wins, and unfortunately with injuries, they've fallen out of that top six now. So, but for me, the biggest surprise is the West Tigers. They've been, you know, the wooden spooners of the competition for a little bit. Poor Sulla's probably pulled out some hair across the years, and now they're finally in that position to take on the finals round. So I think for me, they're someone who after that game, they'll take a lot of lessons out of it and ice a bit more moments than they did.
1: Yeah, they've got a big game against the Raiders this weekend too. Lost over the weekend against the Parramatta Eels, 17-16. But I'm sure that game will lift the confidence for Salah and the West Tigers going into the finals if the Raiders win. But

0: But that's the part that I loved, where when you connect after 10 years, it's like nothing has ever changed.
1: Yeah.
0: And, you know, hugs, you know, boys getting together.
1: The banter's the same.
0: The banter's the same.
1: You just mentioned, yeah.
0: But, and it's not just the team that took the field. And this is something I want to ask you, Seth, is, you know, I was part of that 2013 squad. And one thing that one of the players said to a staff member after the Roosters won was, well, the staff member goes to that player and said, you know, you did it. And then it was, the player said, no, we did it. Because it takes a squad. It takes everyone to win a competition. And I know you are, you know, we've had, and I'll be honest here, we did have Sam Tangata Ise interviewed last Friday, but his audio was awful. So
1: he was actually driving down for the reunion, so he kept cutting in and out.
0: So we're going to catch up with him in another few weeks. But there was a discussion between Sam and yourself around who took that 17th spot in the team. Yeah, how did you, when you reflect on that moment and that the time at the Cronulla Sharks going into that grand final, what are your thoughts and how did you manage that?
2: So me and Tuggers, we were both injured on the last round of the season. We were playing down in Melbourne. He was coming back from injury. I was coming back from injury. We were very lucky. We actually put ourselves in a position to be selected for the grand final. After we both came back, we sat down in Shane Flanagan's office and he said he can only go off one. Obviously, being a close mate of Sam Tangata Ese, it was probably better that I got to do that journey with him as we both came back from our injuries. We're both seeing the same physios. We're both pushing each other like, come on, man, we can do it, one of us. So even though I didn't get to play, it was nice to obviously be in that room and those discussions. Mm. I was still proud of Taggers, and even he said, he goes, Seth, I couldn't have done it if you didn't help me with like the physio and the work we did to get here. And it did feel like he made me feel like I was a part of that journey just to make sure he was available to play. So and the club really honoured me in that way that I still got a ring. The 17 that play got a ring. I got one, the coach got one, Flano, and club legend ET got one. So I still feel very lucky and feel a part of the team that I've got a ring, because I know there's a few guys that did play a big part of or role in the squad. And the team makes you feel like you are a part of the squad anyway. It was never about that.
0: Yeah.
2: But, yeah, it's just one of those times where as a young kid you wish you were playing, but it's just the cards I was dealt. If things were different, maybe I wish we had another crack. As you realize in sports, you think you're going to play finals or grand finals every year when you've played one. But, yeah, it's a lot harder than you realize. But, yeah, again, I'm just glad I had that conversation with Shane and that Taggers was the right to play. And, yeah, and obviously we got the result.
1: Yeah, Seth, man, honestly, I think that's why you're very well loved with all the teams that you've played for and even to this day outside of the game, because you're so selfless every single time. You're such a great team, man. And if you've just joined us, we are talking to Joseph Polo, former Sharkies player, former Premiership player 10 years ago when they beat the Melbourne Storm. Seth, let's move over now to, you know, final series coming up. Yeah, who do you think is the one to probably go all the way?
2: It's hard to look past Penrith and the Warriors. Obviously, Penrith are dominant. They're consistent and they don't give teams a leg up. So whoever's going to be in that final, I feel like with Penrith, they've got to be ready to go the whole 80. I'm excited for the Wilds. I feel like they're building something special. They've got the team to do it. The young, old and experienced. And then probably the dark horse, I'd say, or outsider would probably be the Dolphins. Mm. I think they got the X factor across the whole top eight. They're a team that can score a try from anywhere. With the Samoan, the Hammer coming up from the back, and your cousin Isaiah there, I think if he plays and he plays well, they can go very far. So they're two important pieces to the puzzle, I believe, for the Dolphins. And yeah, it'll be exciting. I think everyone's excited for the NRL finals. And it's been a long year for the whole NRL campaign. But obviously, this is this time of the year where this is what matters. These games, mate, you could be one or two games away from a grand final. So, yeah, I just wish.

0: them all the best.
1: Yeah, I'm on the Dolphins. I'm on the Dolphins. Get there, Zaya.
2: Hey, just finally, before we let you go, reflecting back 10 years ago, what was your favourite moment after the game when you boys got to lift the trophy and, you know, you received your ring? And during the days to come after, you know, what was your favourite moment?
0: I think it's probably been spoken about with a lot of people that have had success on grand final day. It's just after the stadium's cleared, it's been, everyone's obviously left. Just having that time on the field with the boys that played, the boys in the squad, your coaching staff, your physios, everyone involved in Cronulla that got us to that point, to that day. Just having a beer on the field with everyone, eh? And just thinking about it and looking at, man, we've done it. We've done something that's never been done at Cronulla. So I guess that will really stay with me, those moments, and I'll cherish that forever, that we got to share that as a group. And then even obviously on the weekend too, we got to share it even more. But yeah, probably just when everyone's left the stadium, you're just with the playing squad. So
1: sweet as Joseph Bowler, former Panther, Sharky, Parramatta Eels, over 200 first grade games, joins us. Appreciate your time, man. We're going to check in with you again, I reckon, come World Cup time. I think I'd love to get your predictions around there as well.
2: Oh, is he, as you always say, in the World Cup?
1: Hey,
0: Tua Samoa.
1: I forgot about the tomahawk, Captain America.
2: Sorry, American for those Samoa. Listening, sorry. He's also the former captain of the United States rugby league team that you know, found a way to fluke and beat the Cook Islands in 2013 World Cup.
1: Were you in that game?
2: I was in that game.
1: Oh, sorry, the boys. Bitterness that comes from tea, man.
2: Seth would kick on the last and I'd just come late to and wipe him out. So.
1: Oh, my goodness.
2: They still won, though.
0: Hey. Do you know New York Times? Do you know, that was the last
1: The New York Times.
0: Sorry,
1: here he is. Sorry, Captain America.
2: Have you still got that Wiggles clip?
1: Yeah, he does. Still have it. He brings it up all the time.
2: I reckon we play some of that Wiggles audio.
1: This is what we're going to do. We're going to get you back for World Cup, T. I mean, Seth, we're going to get you back for the World Cup. We're going to relive those moments where I got no doubt my bitter friend here, my bitter Cook Island friend, will go through some of the things where the referee got it wrong in that one. But let's relive that and let's talk turkey around World Cup time. But until then, my friend, take care. Look after the island.
2: Shock the world.
1: Hey. Shock the world.
2: That was their slogan.
1: Oh, that was their slogan. All good. All right, Seth,
0: keep
1: take
0: up the
1: care.
0: Good work, eh?
3: Hey, it's Wolf Skelton here, and you're listening to Asian Footy.
2: Always good to chat to our good friend, Seth Apollo. And if you were wondering what that island meant, so Seth's got this island of hair that he doesn't give up.
1: Bro, he's got to just cut it off, man. Just shave it,
2: bro. I don't think you realise. So he's walking around doing the lap of honour. Brittany Nikora, he is warming up. And then he points to Seth while he's warming up on the field.
1: The island.
2: But anyway,
1: I don't know why he doesn't want to let it go. Honestly, he's got a good head. Just let it go.
2: Shave
1: son.
2: It off, mate. But it always, thanks again to Seth. Let's head over to our final component of the show. Give me three.
1: This is going
2: to
1: be a good one.
4: Give me three answers for this one.
2: Give me three intro. Me? Okay, it is.
1: Yeah, it
2: me.
1: Is you, my friend. It is you.
2: Yep. So this is our personal version of categories where we take turns each week coming up with a category and the other co-host has to give me three. So you're up. You're giving me the questions to answer. I am winning 34 points to 30.5. And the winner will receive a jersey of their choice from the loser at the end of the year.
1: Here we go, Tan. I am up right now. And my give me three is around the Panthers. Okay.
2: The Panthers.
1: Minor premiers. They've done a fantastic job again. And they've been on this run probably since 2020. Do you know what I mean? Where we've seen the dynasty start to really unfold in front of us. Mm-hmm. Okay, so my question is, since 2020, give me the three positions on the table the Panthers have finished in the regular season since 2020.
2: That is such an awful question.
1: No, it's not. There's three.
2: I'll go first.
1: Yep.
2: The Raiders finished on top. The Panthers, I'm going to say that they finished third. Third's one of them.
1: And third is not one of them.
2: Third's not one of them. Wow. This is a great question because it's like three out of eight. And it's like, well, where?
1: Well, you

0: think of where they're. Well, to be honest, well, how about where do they finish right now? Like, you've, there's one easy one there. So
1: yeah, first.
0: Well, there's one. Thank you. You could have said that, bro. I'm getting heated over here because it's such an easy question for you to get right.
1: No, it's not, because I'm not going to sit there every time and think, oh yeah, this is where they finished from 1 to 8.
0: Well, they've been on top pretty much the whole time.
1: Second.
0: Thank you. There's two, right. And then this is the one, you know, when we think about it, there's one that gets you.
1: So I'll say 6th, 7th.
0: There we go. So you got 2 out of 3.
1: 1, 2, and 7.
0: Out of this. Here we go. That's our time up for Nisian Footy Friday. T, Arona, I really want to swear on radio, but I can't. But that's our time up. 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
1: Kaki's there. We'll see you on Friday. This show was produced on the lands of the Gadigal people of the Eora Nation.
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7: ABC News with John O'Wakeley. Officials in Hawaii have urged residents and visitors to prepare for heavy rains, flooding and possibly mudslides as the major Category 3 storm Hurricane Lowell prompted the National Hurricane Center to issue a tropical storm warning for two islands. Forecasters say rainfall totals of 15 to 25 centimeters with maximum totals of 36 centimeters are possible. Indonesia's main international airport and 7 others in the country remain closed after a volcanic eruption. Mount Anak Krakatoa began erupting late on Friday. More than 170,000 passengers have been stranded. Qantas says it's providing assistance to affected customers. An Amazon cargo plane has skidded off a runway at Miami International Airport in the U.S., killing at least 5 people and injuring 5 others. The jet struck cars, was engulfed in flames, and still has an active fuel leak. Miami's fire chief, Raid Jadala, says they found a very complex situation when they arrived at the scene.
8: The airplane did strike a couple of vehicles that required a couple of victims that were actually trapped in the vehicles. So a complex extrication with our technical rescue teams started to occur. In addition to that, we had a very complex fire, engine compartments that were on fire, including a search and rescue of the pilot and co-pilot that were trapped in this aircraft.
7: A residential building in the Indian capital, New Delhi, has collapsed with dozens of students feared trapped inside. At least 3 people have been killed and around 8 others have been pulled out alive. The 5-story building serves as student accommodation near a local university and it's believed as many as 50 were in their rooms at the time of the collapse. Authorities say some of the trapped students have been making phone calls from under the rubble. Nepal is holding a national day of mourning today, in line with a traditional mourning period in Hindu rituals. It comes nearly 2 weeks after devastating flash floods hit an area on the Nepal-Tibet border. More than 1,300 people have been confirmed dead, with thousands of others still missing. Search and rescue operations are continuing. The EU is giving Greenland a cash boost amid US President Donald Trump's annexation drive. The world's largest island is an autonomous territory of Denmark, but Mr. Trump has been threatening to take it. The chief of the EU, Ursula von der Leyen, is in Greenland on a 2-day trip and will later today announce what she calls a substantial financial package. Speaking alongside Ms. von der Leyen, Greenland Prime Minister Jens Fredrik Nielsen has stressed the importance of close ties with the European Union.
9: I am so happy and honored to have such a good visitor in my country now. I think it marks a very close friendship and a good partnership and something we want to build on.
7: Germany's far-right party AfD has fallen short of an absolute majority despite winning the most votes in a historic state election landslide. Linda Gruen has more.
4: Final results are in and the Alternative für Deutschland, or AfD, has won 43.8% of the vote in the state of Saxony-Anhalt, but leaving it short of a majority of seats. While the results have been celebrated by the party, it means their dream of forming Germany's first far-right state government since World War II might be hard to achieve. This is because other parties are operating a so-called Brandmauer, or firewall, refusing to work with the AfD. But the party's state leader is defiant and says if necessary, there'll just be new elections in which he insists they'd get 50 or 55% of the vote. Holocaust survivors say they're frightened by today's results.
7: Jamaica is bringing in a slavery reparations petition to King Charles. King Charles is serving as Jamaica's head of state, and today the Jamaican government is asking him to refer three questions to the country's highest court over the legality of the enslavement of Africans in Jamaica. Jamaica's cultural minister, Olivia Grange, says the petition, which is not a demand for payment, could pave the way for a long outstanding settlement. Buckingham Palace says the king is committed to addressing historic wrongs and says it's been working closely with the Governor-General of Jamaica to ensure the petition is correctly lodged. And in the NRL, Penrith secured its fourth minor premiership in 7 years after they thrashed the West Tigers 38-10 at Western Sydney Stadium in the final game of the regular season. The Panthers controlled the match from the outset, dominating possession and field position before pulling away in the second half. Coach Ivan Cleary says he is proud to claim another trophy with the club.
10: It's a good effort. Like, we've had a really good year. Started off so well and then sort of coming out of Origin a bit inconsistent, but that was, it's kind of good to go through that as well. And I feel like we've finished pretty well. So happy with the year, really happy to get the minor premiership.
7: Meanwhile, St George Illawarra finished its season on a high, holding off a late Parramatta comeback to claim a 24-22 victory. This is ABC News.
11: This is Pacific Beat on ABC Radio Australia, and coming up, old wounds within the Pacific Islands Forum still not healed. And 30 years after Bougainville's cocoa industry was wrecked by civil war, production is on the up once again. Hello, I'm Richard Ewart. So more on those stories later, but first a political showdown in Solomon Islands on the floor of Parliament fizzled out when a motion of no confidence against Prime Minister Matthew Wale was withdrawn. The motion, tabled by Mr. Wale's now former Home Affairs Minister Manasseh Malanga, forced the Prime Minister to abandon his post as chair of the Pacific Islands Forum leaders' meeting in Palau and make a dash for home. But now, Pacific Beat's reporter in Honiara, Kristen Rita Amano-Leong, says calm has been restored and Mr. Wale looks to be secure in his post, at least for the time being, after Mr. Malanga backed down.
12: Mr. Malanga, in an online video interview with SBM, one of the local media here, he said that the decision he had made was not taken lightly. He said he had faced public pressure for him to withdraw the motion. And also given the role that he holds in church as a priest, he had to consult the church hierarchy before making that decision. And after considering all those reasons, he made that decision.
13: At the time when the current prime minister was seeking the support of Parliament, I gave my vote in support of him becoming Prime Minister. I made that decision at the time in good faith. I later expressed my democratic right to raise concerns that I believe needed attention. Now that I have decided to withdraw the motion, my vote in support of the Prime Minister, Honourable Matthew Wale, remains unchecked.
14: Now, Chrissy, when Manasseh Malanga filed that motion, one of his reasons was that the Prime Minister made unilateral decisions without Cabinet's approval. Did he say he's satisfied that that issue has been resolved?
12: He does not directly address this in that interview, but he says, though, that the reasons that he had brought up deserve to be heard. He did acknowledge that his MP colleagues who had raised the matters did it in good faith. And so whether or not these issues have been resolved is still unclear. But we've also heard from Prime Minister Matthew Wale in an interview with Solomon Star. He says that the situation shook his government.
15: I have learned a lot to listen more and to consult more. But I have no slow speed for change. Change must happen because change should have happened many years ago and then not happened. And so change must go ahead for heart. But of course, we must listen more to ministers, MPs and government and carry them with cabinet. I think it's part of important.
14: Now, Chrissy, when Mailanga resigned, he took three MPs with him. How do things now stand in terms of the number of MPs within the government and on the opposition side?
12: Well, the last release from the Prime Minister's press secretary, it says that the government's number now stands

0: at 31. This is from the 50-seat parliament that we have. And this is after at least three more MPs have pledged their allegiance to the coalition government. We've also seen that Prime Minister Wale has thanked them for their confidence and commitment to serving the people. But after news broke of the withdrawal of motion, Solomon Islanders were quite happy about this, that leaders have resolved this in their own capacity and that they did not need to resort to a motion of no confidence. And one of the things that many mothers I spoke to after said was that there is hope that the Great Coalition will be able to fulfill some of its key priorities, including the much talked about policy for free education.
1: Kristen Rita Amano Leong reporting for Pacific Beat from Honiara, and she was talking to Evan Wasuka. A wildlife park worker has died after being attacked by a crocodile in Papua New Guinea. The man was ambushed by a saltwater croc inside the crocodile enclosure at Adventure Park in Port Moresby, and he suffered catastrophic injuries. Videos posted on social media appear to show the park worker clinging to the side of a pool as bystanders tried to release him from the jaws of the croc. Gibson John was among those who was at the scene and tried to help.
2: I ran to the site when the incident happened, when the people call out for help. So I ran there and I witnessed when the crocodile already take the feeder and it dragged the man into the pool. So that's when I witnessed. So the incident happened when the feeder tried to feed him with the chicken. So he brought the chicken into the fence and he tried to feed him, but I don't know what happened at that time, so I wouldn't comment. So the crocodile attacked that person and dragged him into the pool. So we were there several, we couldn't assist at that time. We have nothing there to assist because the man was already in the pool with the legs already in the crocodile's mouth. I reached out to the St. John's Ambulance for assistance. I tried to call several police numbers on the online, but I couldn't reach the police, but I managed to contact the St. John Ambulance, and they came. But that that was after some minutes later, so yeah, the man lost one of his legs.
3: How long was he in the crocodile's mouth for?
2: It was more than an hour, I would say.
3: More than 1 hour?
2: Yes. The only thing that he called out for was, like, I haven't done anything wrong. That's the word that I hear from him. He asked us if we can get iron rod or something to disturb the crocodile, but we have nothing there. We were just trying to look for something, but we couldn't find anything. Even the security guards, we asked the security guards if they have any pistol or gun nearby, if we can use those to assist, but they have none at the site. So, yeah, we were waiting for the only option was waiting for the police to come by. They managed to rescue him, but he lost his leg and he was severely injured.
3: Did you see him getting carried out by the ambulance or anything like that?
2: That's when they restricted us to access close to the victim. Mm-hmm. So I stood some distance. I went recorded a video and I posted. That's when they carried the patient away. I didn't have the chance to go nearby.
3: When you went and saw him, how did you feel when you saw what had happened?
2: It was for myself, I've never seen something like that before. And I was I couldn't believe what I saw at that time. And the only thing that kicked into me was to see something that I can grab to, like, disturb the crocodile or something that he can release the patient. But then we don't know how to respond to that's the thing. We never exposed to such incident and we don't know how to respond to that. That was the problem. We might do something that can have more impact on the patient. That was our worry. We get some iron rods, but if we try to attack the crocodile, he might pull the victim into the pool again. So that was we hold back a bit. Because we might do something that is not right, and then we might add more pressure to the crocodile and can drag the patient into the victim into the pool. So we hold back on that one. So the only option was to wait for the police to come by.
3: Did the police come eventually?
2: That was after an hour.
3: Were people around, were they very scared and panicking seeing what happened?
2: Yeah, people were really crying for help. Like, everybody was shouting for help, but we couldn't get that assistance soon.
1: Gibson John, one of those who tried in vain, unfortunately, to save an adventure park worker in Port Moresby.

0: after he was attacked and killed by a saltwater crocodile. Gibson John was speaking to the ABC's PNG correspondent, Marion Farr. Almost 2 months after China's unarmed ballistic missile test caused consternation in the Pacific, leaders may have registered some sort of collective disapproval at last, but it wasn't the statement most were hoping for. Instead, the rebuke and a demand for at least 24 hours' notice before any future test was buried in the depths of the final communique after the Pacific Islands Forum leaders' meeting in Palau. And even that was not an act of Pacific solidarity, with Nauru opting not to sign while Kiribati was not even represented in the room. So what does this tell us about the state of the Pacific Islands peak body? Tess Newton-Cain, who leads the Pacific Hub at the Griffith Asia Institute, spent the week in Palau covering events for VBTC in Vanuatu. And she says the rift with Micronesia that almost broke the organisation apart 5 years ago is still not fully healed.
1: Nauru has got form in not signing on to particular parts of the communique. So I think you're right to an extent. I think that the rift that we saw with the five Micronesian countries threatening to leave and Kiribati actually following through on that, that there has been some repair done to that damage, but it's a fragile fix. So it's not fully embedded. And I think we've seen, and we may see in the future, things like this where that fragility comes through. I think we've seen with President Mau Mau of Kiribati quite a prolonged period now of reluctant engagement with the PIF, not full endorsement, not a great deal of participation. He's a fairly insular person. The way the country is run tends to be quite inward looking. So, you know, I think that's something that follows through to what we've seen in terms of non-attendance at the forum leaders meeting. He did participate in some things virtually and then not having any representation at the retreat. So I think this is part of a pattern. I think a similar pattern to a lesser extent applies in relation to Nauru.
0: And as far as the China-Taiwan situation is concerned, I've seen various suggestions, some people saying that the pressure from China in particular is actually preventing some of the Pacific Island nations from essentially saying what they want to say. Of course, the forum was actually held in Palau, which is one of the few allies that Taiwan has left in the world. I mean, did the China-Taiwan relationship overshadow events at all, or was it merely part of the background chatter?
1: I would say it was definitely part of the background chatter. I don't think it overshadowed events. I mean, what we saw in Palau, which we won't see very often, is a combination of Palau having Taiwan as a diplomatic partner and also President Whips's particular quite vocal trenchant stance, is we did see Taiwan having a much higher profile than would otherwise be the case. Taiwan attended the forum in Tonga, but their delegation was quite small. They kept a very low profile. Here in Palau, they can be much higher profile, and they did that. They held a very well-attended media conference. They were hosting a Taiwan night at the resort. And of course, Taiwan is just a much bigger presence in Palau because of that diplomatic relationship. So that was always going to be the case here in Palau. It won't be the case again until such time as we go to either Tuvalu or Marshall Islands, as things currently stand. But in terms of what leaders were focused on and the big issues that they were concerned about, it was very much background chatter. And for the secretariat, the officials of the secretariat would say, we deal with this every year. You know, it comes up in some form or other.
0: Inevitably, climate change is front and centre at the forum, has been the way for many years now. This year, though, they've issued a call for urgent action, which is hardly a surprise, but the call comes the day after the UN has warned that 1.5 degrees global warming will be passed by 2030. That news must be heartbreaking for the Pacific leaders, but they battle on regardless.
1: They do, and there was a really important side event to discuss, the UNEP report that you've made reference to, in which key people such as Tina Stege from Marshall Islands and Minister Ralph Regenvanu from Vanuatu said, we can't give up. Yes, there's going to be an overshoot, but we still need to be more ambitious and get more done to minimise the duration and level of the overshoot. So we need to keep it as close to 1.5 as we can. But the minister from Tuvalu said, you know, we're now coming at it from the other direction. Previously, we've been coming at it from below 1.5. Now we're trying to bring it back from above. And he said, these are the sorts of things that keep me awake at night. You know, I think it's a huge

0: blur, but I think it's galvanized the grit that we know the Pacific can bring to this type of thing. And all the key voices are saying, we're not giving up on 1.5. We're going to take this to pre-COP, and we're going to take it to COP, and we're going to take it to the UN. We're not going to stop talking about it. And we know that if people commit to what they've committed to, it will make this overshoot a temporary situation, not a permanent one.
1: Australia, though, of course, remains the elephant in the room, doesn't it? I mean, the Pacific Island leaders, they want Australia to wind back fossil fuels, and there's absolutely no sign of Australia doing that. There was a mine license extended during the forum. Behind the scenes, that must cause a certain degree of antagonism, doesn't it? The Pacific Island leaders must absolutely resent the way Australia goes about dealing with climate change.
0: Over the years, we've heard different responses to this. In this media event that I'm talking about, Honourable Ralph Regenvanu said Australia was not doing enough. And he said that what was expected at the very least was that they stop expanding fossil fuel production and export. And 2 days later, another mine extension was agreed. And I think that brings it up to over 30 of these extensions signed off by the Albanese government. So it's not what leaders want. I think there are a range of approaches to how this is dealt with. Ralph Regenvanu was very outspoken, and no doubt would be again. We don't know what was discussed in the retreat. What we do know is that even in the Pacific, where climate change is so important and is the number one security threat, the overall strategic environment and the geopolitical competition that's going on means that things like transnational and organized crime, illegal fishing, and regional security, they are taking up a lot of time and energy, and they are being given more prominence than might have been the case 10 years ago. So keeping everything on the agenda that everyone thinks is important is hard. The agenda is becoming quite flabby. It's gradually grown over time. And so we're in an era where, rather than a few years ago, where we had quite a short, punchy communique that was very much kind of, we decided to do this and we've agreed to do that. Terms such as agreed or tasked are few and far between in this year's communique.
1: Tess Newton Cain, one of the most respected commentators on regional politics, on the line from Palau with her thoughts on the key outcomes at the Pacific Islands Forum Leaders annual gathering. You're listening to the PM edition of Pacific Beat on ABC Radio Australia. I'm Richard Ewart. And until its industry was devastated by a decade-long civil war at the end of last century, Bougainville was Papua New Guinea's largest cocoa producer. But now, nearly 30 years after the war ended, world cocoa prices are at a high, and Bougainville is experiencing a resurgence, with 17,000 metric tons destined for the chocolate industry produced last year. The manager of the Autonomous Region's Commodity Support Facility, Claire Tabon, says cocoa is an important income generator for local people, and to celebrate their recent success story, Bougainville will be hosting its annual chocolate festival later this month.
2: It is actually an ABG gazetted event, and it's a very important event, particularly for the cocoa farmers and the cocoa industries. Not only then with the cocoa farmers, we're also looking at other cash crop and commodities as well. So the attendees to the event are not only cocoa farmers, those also in the value chain also come in to attend the event, because one way or the other, they support the cocoa industry in Bougainville. And it is a very important event for Bougainville.
3: The cocoa industry in Bougainville is huge, isn't it, compared to other parts of Papua New Guinea?
2: I would agree. Before the Bougainville conflict, Bougainville was leading in cocoa production. It has come back again after a year ago. Bougainville was back and up on the map, leading in cocoa production in Bougainville. And I think we went up to 17,000 metric tons. And that is still going up with the support that is coming from different agencies and from the government itself to the farmers. The volume is starting to really pick up again. And Bougainville is already on the first spot of being the biggest cocoa producer in PNG.
3: The cocoa farmers, how do they bring their cocos and then made into chocolates?
2: For the moment, the whole idea behind this this event is start to look into ways that the farmers can not only improve the quality of their cocoa, but also to increase their production, apart from starting to look into how they can downstream the cocoa into the different processes. So at this time, we have most of the cocoa is being exported out, but a small quantity of it. And we have now small farmers venturing into chocolate making. It is a very sophisticated way in doing chocolates here. So we have a lab in Bougainville. It's called the Bakra Lab, where all the tests are being done. And they are also trialing and testing how we can venture into chocolate making. The lab is something different apart from the small chocolate makers here. With the chocolate makers, it's just produced locally and it's consumed locally as well. A little bit goes out to other parts of Papua New Guinea, but it's still in the very baby stage of trying to come into a big chocolate making factory.
3: As we all know that Bougainville is going towards independence, how important is the cocoa industry in terms of financial stability?
2: Cocoa is the biggest commodity that provides money and income to the farmers, and that copra comes in second. But most of the farmers depend on cocoa, earning money for their families. And as long as the volume is high and the quality is good, a lot of farmers are making money from cocoa. And given the high prices now, it is very important. And people are enjoying the benefits of cocoa and the money that is coming into family pockets and the money that is being used to support the school fees, and farmers having that money now to improve their living standards in the village. In terms of cocoa supporting the independence, that is one biggest commodity, and I think that's the most important commodity that will be part of the economy recovery, and that will be a bigger part of it, would go, empowering the people to have money in their pocket.
1: Claire Tabouin, manager of the Commodity Support Facility in Bougainville, and the date for the Chocolate Festival is September the 23rd. Now, the OFC Under-20 Men's Championship in Apia, New Caledonia, have joined Solomon Islands and New Zealand in the semi-finals after a crushing win over Papua New Guinea. Already 4 goals up at half-time, Le Kagu added 3 more in the second half, leaving PNG's head coach Matthew Whittu struggling to explain what had gone wrong for his team.
4: Ijelipa directly at Hulana, who hasn't cleared. And Siwaine gets his second. Lagez taking on and getting past Christopher Eugene. And Lagez has made it 6. And now finally Ijelipa went directly at the keeper. Ijelipa makes it 7. New Caledonia absolutely demolishing Papua New Guinea.
5: Very disappointing looking at the score, 7-0. I haven't changed anything. We maintain the same team, same lineup, but just come back to the players' attitude of reaction with the ball and without the ball, and then our final touches and then organization. But the positive attitude for the boys, they keep on fighting until the final whistle, but we are expecting something better than this.
1: In today's other match, Solomon Islands sealed top spot in Group A with a 2-0 win over Samoa, which means they will avoid tournament favourites New Zealand in the semi-finals on Saturday and increase their chances of securing a World Cup finals place for the first time. But the host nation made the Solomons fight hard for their win, and not until the 90th minute did they secure the victory, with captain Gerald Paddy scoring his 2nd of the game and 5th of the tournament so far.
4: CRC. Feel my party calling. Gerald Paddy for the Solomon Islands. Past the keeper. Gerald Paddy has smashed it home. He has led his side from the front in the midfield and in defence. And a well-deserved goal for the captain.
6: The game was tough. They were good. And yeah, teamwork bring us back to the win. the win goes for all the fathers back home. The boys just want to say happy Father's Day. For us boys, we're ready to go hard again. Always our motto, teamwork.
7: I must acknowledge Samoa for good game. They gave us a good challenge today. And it's a challenge where we want to test. It's not easy, but we managed to finish off the pool stage and get to the top of the table. Semi-final will not be it will be another challenge for us. Recalling back 2 years ago, we didn't make it to the final. But it'll be a challenge for me as a coach and for the team as a whole. We'll work more, improve. There are certain parts of the game where we need to improve. And I think my boys just need to step up.
1: And that's Nae Franco, head coach of the Solomon Islands under-19 team at the OFC Championships in Apia. And that rounds out this edition of Pacific Beat, which is produced on the lands of the Bunurong and Wurundjeri peoples of the Kulin Nation. I'm Richard Hewitt. We're back in the morning at 6:05 PNG time with the Tuesday early edition. Hope you can join us then. And I'll be along with the afternoon show at 5:05 PNG time tomorrow afternoon. Until then, I hope you have a very successful rest of your day.
8: 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Oh, and don't forget copies of important documents. 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
10: 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Welcome. 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Tete ami Monday number 7 day blong moon September. Nami radio brand blong yupla Hilda Wayne. All story long current affairs. Now let talk blong all this plus story. Solomon Islands member blong parliament he withdrawing no confident motion blong en against him Prime Minister Matthew Wale. People commander blong Papua New Guinea Defence Force he like him by he got all set point long stop him round blong gun long PNG. Secretary General Blong Tafea Province, he talk long all development plan Blong Province. Na heavy Blong all victim Blong sorcery accusation related violence. Long hand Blong all family member Blong all. Pastem lo display Caroline Tirimani get all big plus story long Radio Australia News.
3: Thank you, Hilda. All disaster line Blong Nepal, he walk long go ahead yet, long Tara and Pine him. Suppose sample people he walk long stop yet, behind him big plawara, where he been bagarapi mall place long week ago, pinis. Long this little time, only walk long look na make him all walk pine him out, long old place and big plawara na ground malmalum, he been karamapi mall, na too long one pla place where power station is stop long in. Only believe all same plenty, all 100 all workman, he walk long stop it and in it long this power station where only been kiss him na help him for people again who sat in been die long this tight wara. One pla big name officer blong government blong Iran, he give him talk lookout he go long America, but only come up him all big pla fight na make him save long America. Suppose America he go ahead long bomb him na come up him all big pla heavy long Iran. Mohammed Bagher Ghalibaf, he been out him this talk lookout inside long one pla talk long video where Emmy been talk lookout all same. America, he must look save all same, all passing him, only walk long behind him, long desla vo, he send his penis, na America, he must come up him sample good pla ting, suppose him like him, desla big pla fight or war, he penis. 8 pla place values long Indonesia, he walk long pass here today, behind him pipia, o Ashis blong Mauden Paya ana Krakatoa ibin Pairap. Desa la volcano istapna melongolo island blo Java na Sumatra. 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Ministry blong transport long Indonesia itok mo long 100 na 7,10,000 all people I bungim heve behind long all balus I stop him or cancel him all road blong all balus I go in na out long Indonesia. Stop it long Indonesia na government blong Malaysia I talk out penis long one plus state of emergency behind him all big plus simuk long paya where I come long Indonesia. Desela ol simuk iwok long karmapim island blong Borneo. Ol report itok ol desela big plapaya iwok long hamarim na bagarapim Indonesia long planti moon now. Time big pla heve blong El Nino iwok long kamapim ol big pla heve long drought o nogat rain ibin put down. Line blong One Nation Party long Australia, now we got cross one time Labour Party, where Ironim government long Australia, behind long leader blong One Nation Party, Pauline Hanson, he talk out all same, all people blong Australia in abusing superannuation money blong all, long buy him all house or buy him rent. Line blong European Union he give him pennies big plan money he go long Greenland long support him desela place time President Donald Trump blong America he walk long talk long kiss him Greenland na kamapol sem hap blong America. Greenland where he stop all sem big plan island through the world he stop anin it long all walk lookout blong Denmark. Sample sports news now na Australian soccer champion Mary Fowler he been kicking 3-1 long team blong in Manchester City inside long Nupla Women's Super League Pilai against him Birmingham City. Mama blong Mary Fowler, Emmy blong Papua New Guinea, na Papa blong in blong Island, Tassol only citizen blong Australia. Radio Australia News.
10: Thank you, Caroline. Motion of no confidence against him Solomon Islands Prime Minister Matthew Wale, a member of Parliament Manese Malunga, even losing long as tonight, one plow week behind long former Home Affairs Minister Ibe joining government. Mr. Malunga is withdrawing motion one plow day before long Parliament is done, behind long sample more member of long opposition Ibe joining government, na kissing all cabinet position. ABC reporter long Solomon Islands Christian Rita Amanu Leong. If you have this story, let me ask you to talk more long in.
11: Yeah, so since last week, time move up blow motion, yeah, MB blow East Malaita, Manase, Mailanga, Emi, em give him notice for this all a motion of no confidence, yeah. Stuck something that happened inside law that follow 1 week, yeah. We look him three fala resign, and then three fala new ministers more being sworn in 4 days after this fala resignation blow of the ministers, yeah. Then you may look into some fala reshuffling and some fala MPs where stop on our side, low opposition side, or move go to low government side. So plenty things happen low within a 7 day period, yeah. But one of the main things where me come out now is move up low motion, yeah, and me withdraw this full motion of no confidence. So today, as you may understand him, should be day for motion, yeah, but clerk blow parliament, he confirm that this one, but by him, no happen anymore now, and then by no longer item inside law, business for parliament today because motion, he been withdrawn now.
10: Na this plan come up as one plus surprise me understanding time this law motion even come up. And now one time this law withdrawal, I think Prime Minister Matthew Wale must relieve really because MM no need him this law awesome challenge law leadership law.
11: Yes. In fact local media okay story with them both movable motion, yeah. Time him withdraw, and in some for the reasons where him give him as to why him withdraw motion, yeah, now is him face one fala na hemi face with them public pressure for him for withdraw motion, yeah. Another reason where Mr. Malanga hemi give him now is that Hemi Holeman fala big fala role inside the church as priest blow Anglican church. So Hemi consult with them okata leaders lo church and okata help for make him this fala decision too with them him. So after Hemi looking okata reasons yeah or consider him okata reasons yeah Hemi make

0: decision for no carry forward within this follow motion and Hemi Talem for local media okata reasons here. But also you may hear too from Prime Minister Mathew Wale, Hemi Talem Solomon Star lo interview lo late yesterday evening that one of the things where Hemi happen is Hemi shake this follow motion Hemi shake him a little bit government blame, especially as you may understand him, Hemi go lo Palau for Pacific Islands leaders for a meeting and Hemi no able for stop lo that one now because of this wala situation him happen home. So Hemi tell him for local media that this wala motion him also allow him to for learn from and for listen more and story more with the Mokata members of parliament because him now one of the main decision reasons as to why this all motion him come up Mokata say that Mokata accusing Prime Minister Mathew Wale for him make up decisions without consulting now Mokata members law cabinet blame.
1: Question with that law history blong Papua New Guinea politics minus recall him boy one plus prime minister yolim office for that very short time na vote of no confidence he come up long Solomon Islands him one him history blong display can vote of no confidence yeah, because same short time through him yolim display position.
0: Yeah, in terms of Solomon Islands, unlike other Pacific Island countries, anyone have a move motion anytime. Okay, the laws where me follow garem, hemi no stop him, any member of parliament for raising motion of no confidence anytime. So this year me look him this fellow new government hemi come into through a motion of no confidence. And then in 3 months' time no more to test him to leadership block Prime Minister Mathew Wale with him another motion of no confidence. So hemi happen a lot of time or plenty time inside law parliament history block Solomon Islands. Sometimes okay, the outim government through that other times him withdrawn or him he get defeated no more. So him quite common inside Los Solomon Islands government and you may know got him any timeline too as to what one what time wanna but by him is have it happen again. So you just have to wait no more and look him. But as you may understand him now, but by motion him no carry forward. So plenty of people look at the happy that by government him got him chance more for continue more with him with the priorities and the policies where him he put him out. One way the people talk about to must now this all free education policy where this all a new government him come up with them. So okata happy that baba him allow okata for continue on more with them. This all roll out blood this all education policy where okata like look him law next year.
1: MABC reporter along Solomon Islands, Christian Ritter Amano Leong e Talk Talk. Before Commander Blong Papua New Guinea Defence Force, he asking strong national government. Long put him some plus strong plus set point. Long get the province where big black highway or route 700 you go long in. Long down him big black heavy blong bring him all hide gun na drugs. Retired Major General Jerry Singrock. He make him display talk behind long Prime Minister James Marape. He been used him car and around long display road. Or I will only connect him the province Long Islands. He go down long Port Moresby long weekend. Mr. Sinkoroki talk time me one bell, one time display big blow road. Display two, he come up him too, plenty big blow worry long all people. Caroline Tiramani ask him, Mr. Sinkoroki long talk clear more long display.
2: Big blow something, government long Somare long 2005 conduct him close to 8 Lamoon illegal gun survey. Na mibla wakim 244 recommendation. Nam karma pim all gada action plan where government supposed long wakim involve him constitutional amendment, firearms legislation, border control, na armory control, na including criminal code, na penalties. So me one bell long this current gun amnesty all wakim mainly long Tenga and a sample part long Upper Highlands, but them temporary tussle. What mipla need him? Mipla need him a government action plan so that them by involving changes long legislation, more on penalties, especially security force members. Also, tell him ammunition, game out gun, blow more long all tribesmen long use him. Mipla issue through so. What I'm calling for is a government to take ownership of the national government plan so that legislative changes are made so that

0: those people who are using guns for illegal guns for illegal purposes are severely dealt with. Whilst me commending Minister John Ndarilong, I'm walking by back na amnesty. I'm so tempted, so because election I'm close to now, but gan in a Rausiet long community. I'm legally up long Upper Highlands, Tassel. I'm long Engan as a blapat long Chiwaka. Tassel Southern Highlands na I gone up long Hela. They come down long rest of the Highlands province na Flanders city long Lay na Wewek, Medeng, Port Moresby, Kokopo, even Bougainville. All gun stuff yet one time all people, illegal gun. So how by display amnesty and me? Emi effective long country. Me call him government lo marape long walking national action plan where all can amend him all mama law constitution amend him firearms act. And big plus something 2005 me blow walk him big plus recommendation 244 recommendation all the answer or recommendation emi stop long this way long government by behind him. At the moment you know that one plug government them take ownership long this plug walk me plug walk him long 2005.
1: So Major General, you think when him something through he walk long stop him walk long behind him all thing or recommendation where you plug been put him here all those years ago?
0: Yeah, me. You know that ownership government you know own him this plug issue long gun problem long country.
1: Is that because Emi hard or when him through ya you think?
0: You ring long office long prime minister na you talk long minister long police na ask him this black question. Me no stop long government by me answer him this black question.
1: So Major General Singirok, so time all gun is stop long community now yeah na start long time you been asking long this all big person is more long Hamas ye go opinions. This is a worry blog gun and me ego bagara polgeta now or
0: you imagine every day you got money die long gun, use long illegal gun, you know long Highlands tassel all gotta have hold up long city, robberies, intimidation, not only all criminals but also all security forces all using gun long illegal purposes. So the problem you know it's just worsened. So you may not can hide him this place. You I mean you can talk long development or can get something, but suppose gun is stop yet long and long all man no go then by problem by stop yet.
1: Major General Singirok, now Papua New Guinea by he go long national election long year behind, so when him thinking blow you long all this like gun long time blow election long time only ready or even long time long election through.
0: Government need long come up with them block effective short-term, medium-term strategy. Na thinking blommy also by improving firearm armory control long all security forces. Only block him checkpoint long route 700 now and connect him lane na Port Moresby. I'm come through long Erawe, Kagwa na go down long Kikori and big plan leak through long all address all gun all marijuana all people walk long way come no got checkpoint give me need him improve him all border control long especially long sundown all movement long ship na Balusigo long New Guinea Islands all province. Now of course Bougainville has its own challenges. All the gun illegal gun all the story long time long peace process. This long the gun go back here long all hand long all combatants back long Bougainville. So problem I mean only legal problem, big problem too. So you may need him some short medium term strategy, but the long term I'm also changing all mama law long all relevant legislation long controlling all firearms.
2: I'm retired PNG Defence Force Commander Major General Jerry Singrock. Name been story one time Caroline Terryman. Tafia provincial government long Vanuatu emi look save say time emi sort and by emi no save achieving some blong all big la infrastructure project inside long 4-year economic development plan blong province. Be Secretary General blong Tafia province Joe Yautim emi say suppose only no manage blong achieving all project all same new fla international airport more worth inside long 4 years at least by only must complete him all present work.

0: Vlaisa, we receive him directly from New Zealand, New Caledonia, or Fiji. And Naravala one, you know, Hemi Wolf, Wolf Law Province, Mivlai, he want them too much, but Mivlai got one standard wolf where Hemi Save accommodate them to all big a condemn a poacher. And two, blow you me improve him when Hemi stop finish. Blow bottom line, blame now, Mivlai really look forward, blow improve human resource capacity and focus Hemi stop more, Lord, how you me. You may move, you may strengthen them, especially all institutions, but start deliver them all skills training, aside from technical and vocational program. So, have you now a sector plan? Have you cover them up?
1: So, this was a 4-year plan, yeah? Have you long look, you follow long province and as well as national government, where you say, all right, I happy long him. Hemi achievable inside long 4 years?
0: Yes, we've been got plan the considerations or discussions blow how me play you walk them from me play always it. Time frame blame me really short. Time frame blame me really short and me play prioritize them some parts when how now me play walk towards them all big for infrastructure ideas yeah, or initiatives yeah. Maybe 4 years within the 4 years, by me play walk more or some walk, lo me play him, he make him so as it. Me play prepare him all technical preparations or submission, lo side, lo projects, negotiation, lo secure him all funding or something, all same, all technical expertise, lo legam, lo support, lo side, lo engineering, lo me play make him so as it. All work here, me, at least him, some lo work here, we big one now, we. You may not have completing by in 4 years. At least you may got all preparation works. If I can also have a question where you raise him about the government. Government has developed one more, you may call them National Sustainable Development Plan. A National Sustainable Development Plan now, we have use them, blow translate them, become the context, blow province, blow tafea, blow talam. One name now, government has me. When him now me play, he understand him. Suppose law national sustainable development plan. Him he talk about all economic pillars, for example. Then how now me play translate them thing yeah. He come inside law province under law or when me play put him inside law paper now. Him he law provincial economic development plan. Him how me play translate them. National priorities, ikamlo provincial priorities, lo mivla. Emi especially lo sector lo economy.
1: Any last talk play you long one more walk away province? Emi go ahead for doing.
0: Yes. Thank you, Thomas. I think province emi stable one level where mivla. It looks emi one important time and people, you know, just provincial government, you misave say lo. All provinces play me, you got at least you got three authorities we staff, you got provincial government, you got council lord chiefs, and then you got municipality too, eh? Me now me all authorities. And me want them to tell them say so far Lord this time so good with them cooperation blow with them every authorities where people only really pack them up all ting blow all authorities blow. Trivial authorities, lo mi vlei sabe, look forward, lo mi vlei look strong, lo all developments, lo province. Dinge mi ano mi sabe give mo se mo last.
2: I'm Secretary General Blong Tafaya Province, Joe Yautim, na mi bin story one time same seke. Long punishing program Blong Tete, all victim Blong sorcery accusation related violence or SAV. Plenty time and all family Blong all yet is a bagarap mlaip Blong all. Many Nation Institute, Long Papua New Guinea is a making plenty work, pining long display issue. Now you looking plenty case Blong SAV and all man, Pikinini or brata Blong all Mary. Osatika sutim talk Long Sanguma is a kissim time Long and Blong all. Display is a making heart Long all reporting all. Or go long court. Me ask him, research officer Blong Melanesian Institute, Sister Anolda Kavanamur, long talk more long this plan.
3: So most of these perpetrators, all in a long well with their clothes.

0: relatives of the survivors, kind of same uncle or barata, or even husband, or even their own children. Like me come across a interview. Their own family, the husband, the man in the family. So, for instance, one plus family, yeah. Only cooking me, one plus me die. My husband belong in yet now. All picking in me belong in yet. Picking in me man. Only burn him, this is mama belong all. No one plus house. Now me burn one them house. Okay, one plus lick Mary. Em uncle belong in yet. Uncle belong in yet and me. Accusing this lick girl. Em barata belong, mama belong in. Now me torture him this lick picking in me, a lick girl. I'm traumatized all the time. And now yet I'm in a school. So kind of same. So they are the close relatives to certain all perpetrators. And therefore, I hard too much look is him all golong court. Because all survivors only pray all same. Suppose only kiss him all golo court. And only come back in, they will be in great trouble. Or same na better to just let it go. Na inoximi go lokot. Because all go back in the community, this all survivors, and all family members yet, by making me go worse all the time. So also na also passing mouse to soul, na plenty time, only no sa report lo police.
1: One plus sorry situation through long all victims here, oh, it just, no got on plus help stop lo all here, sorry through.
0: Em now, this all survivors especially, they don't, Papua New Guinea, there are no services available or offering trauma counseling. That's what they really need, trauma counseling. There are no services available. Yes, it got long old churches, but they're not, these people, they're not equipped with the skills and knowledge. Only kisim likli called training, but all, you know, I'm looking at us all, but me talk also. You know, upskilling more good long, offering kind of services long on people, but only recover good. So the rehabilitation is still lacking in the country. Because you talk about respond, and then you talk about the respond, and then the repatriation, and then resettlement of the survivors back to their communities. This exercise, we need funding. Now, we need all the stakeholders, work, boom, want them, the police, the health, the education. Work, boom, want them, addressing all the LP mall survivors, referrals system. So, there's still a long way to go, LP mall survivors, believe me.
1: Big pla walk through here. Now you talk long some counseling, long all trauma counseling. Now this pla. Now you pla all first responders too. You pla need him to slack and help him too, yeah. Because some pla can all violence. So me pla na sa looking before ya. Yeah.
0: Ayo, I tell you, so sablo me. I'm through pla talk. You talk long here. Yeah. Some pla time you just sit and sometimes you don't know what to do. Like what you witness, huh? Especially ilo along talk long all mama or pikinini going through violence. I don't know how our people can do inhumane behavior, attitude, or I don't know how to describe it. But how sa bagara pimol meri na o pikinini blue mia, please. I cannot really describe it. Violence, yeah. I'm just go next level. Yeah. Mm. Now, I don't know where only lining this lalo, how lo torture it. So they would torture the private part, the armpit, animate lo susu, kind of. That's what they use, only use them this lalo, high-end hot or high-end bar, only ukim lo paya na only torture him or marry lo this la. Now a man too. The last research me play interview more man too certain survivors. So me yet as a me witness him too, you know, witness him, but through law all people me play talk long all na me play ask him question start what them all. And now about so me play long all scar, low body. Now this like bagarap him all straight. In the recent years and now and you may look in this like trend where you walk like come up or some. It's no longer as before. There's violence associated with it, with the belief that we have lo Papua New Guinea. Now this labor law destroying plenty of communities below you long Papua New Guinea, especially lo mipla lo yellow island. When you talk about the coastal areas, it got violence, but you know also mipla lo antap. Suppose you look lo Papua New Guinea as a whole.
1: 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Makim all get a one work here long ABC Radio Australia One Talk program. Me Hilda when me talk. Big pla thank you na humas long you play stop one time mipla. Na bungam you play one kind time tomorrow long nar pla harem long this plan program. Tasol you play stop good na bye bye now.
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4: ABC News with John O'Wakeley. Officials in Hawaii have urged residents and visitors to prepare for heavy rains, flooding and possibly mudslides as the major Category 3 storm Hurricane Lowell prompted the National Hurricane Center to issue a tropical storm warning for two islands. Forecasters say rainfall totals of 15 to 25 centimeters with maximum totals of 36 centimeters are possible. Indonesia's main international airport and seven others in the country remain closed after a volcanic eruption. Mount Anak Krakatoa began erupting late on Friday. More than 170,000 passengers have been stranded. Qantas says it's providing assistance to affected customers. An Amazon cargo plane has skidded off a runway at Miami International Airport in the US, killing at least five people and injuring five others. The jet struck cars, was engulfed in flames, and still has an active fuel leak. Miami's fire chief, Raid Jadala, says they found a very complex situation when they arrived at the scene.
5: The airplane did strike a couple of vehicles that required a couple of victims that were actually trapped in the vehicles. So a complex extrication with our technical rescue team started to occur. In addition to that, we had a very complex fire, engine compartments that were on fire, including a search and rescue of the pilot and co-pilot that were trapped in this aircraft.
4: A residential building in the Indian capital New Delhi has collapsed, with dozens of students feared trapped inside. At least three people have been killed, and around eight others have been pulled out alive. The five-story building serves as student accommodation near a local university, and it's believed as many as 50 were in their rooms at the time of the collapse. Authorities say some of the trapped students have been making phone calls from under the rubble. Nepal is holding a national day of mourning today, in line with a traditional mourning period in Hindu rituals. It comes nearly 2 weeks after devastating flash floods hit an area on the Nepal-Tibet border. More than 1,300 people have been confirmed dead, with thousands of others still missing. Search and rescue operations are continuing. The EU is giving Greenland a cash boost amid US President Donald Trump's annexation drive. The world's largest island is an autonomous territory of Denmark, but Mr. Trump has been threatening to take it. The chief of the EU, Ursula von der Leyen, is in Greenland on a two-day trip and will later today announce what she calls a substantial financial package. Speaking alongside Ms. von der Leyen, Greenland Prime Minister Jens Frederik Nielsen has stressed the importance of close ties with the European Union.
6: I am so happy and honored to have such a good visitor in my country now. I think it marks a very close friendship and a good partnership and something we want to build on.
4: Germany's far-right party AfD has fallen short of an absolute majority despite winning the most votes in a historic state election landslide. Linda Gruen has more.
7: Final results are in and the Alternative für Deutschland, or AfD, has won 43.8% of the vote in the state of Saxony-Anhalt, but leaving it short of a majority of seats. While the results have been celebrated by the party, it means their dream of forming Germany's first far-right state government since World War II might be hard to achieve. This is because other parties are operating a so-called Brandmauer, or firewall, refusing to work with the AfD. But the party state leader is

0: defiant and says if necessary, there'll just be new elections in which he insists they'd get 50 or 55% of the vote. Holocaust survivors say they're frightened by today's results.
1: Jamaica is bringing in a slavery reparations petition to King Charles. King Charles is serving as Jamaica's head of state, and today the Jamaican government is asking him to refer three questions to the country's highest court over the legality of the enslavement of Africans in Jamaica. Jamaica's cultural minister, Olivia Grange, says the petition, which is not a demand for payment, could pave the way for a long outstanding settlement. Buckingham Palace says the king is committed to addressing historic wrongs and says it's been working closely with the Governor-General of Jamaica to ensure the petition is correctly lodged. And in the NRL, Penrith secured its fourth minor premiership in 7 years after they thrashed the West Tigers 38-10 at Western Sydney Stadium in the final game of the regular season. The Panthers controlled the match from the outset, dominating possession and field position before pulling away in the second half. Coach Ivan Cleary says he is proud to claim another trophy with the club.
2: It's a good effort. Like, we've had a really good year. Started off so well, and then sort of coming out of Origin a bit inconsistent, but that was, it's kind of good to go through that as well. And I feel like we've finished pretty well. So happy with the year. Really happy to get the nine premiership.
1: Meanwhile, St George Illawarra finished its season on a high, holding off a late Parramatta comeback to claim a 24-22 victory. This is ABC News.
3: 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Yours in the Pacific.
4: That's some proper, monumental music culture.
5: Yes, indeed. We are back for another week. And of course, you know, whenever I come through, I bring the vibes, I bring the music, I bring the fun. My name is Howard Atugefu, and I'm about to take you to all four corners of the Pacific. I'm going to take you to memory lane, 80s, 90s, 2000s. A lot of the music I was brought up listening to, but also bringing you stuff that is fresh, hot off the press. You are in the Fale. My name is Hal, ABC Radio Australia. Here for a good time and here for about an hour. So let's get to it. But before we get to it, we must first, of course, pay our respects and acknowledge the owners of this land from which I am broadcasting from. Gadigal people of the Eora Nation has recognized their close ties to the land, the waterways and the seas. We send love and respect to their elders past and present, as well as any mob that are tuned in today. Also, we acknowledge that sovereignty has never been ceded, always was, always will be Aboriginal land. This evening in the Fale, we're going to hear some America, we're going to hear some The Cars, some brand new music from Becca Hatch and 1-4. But I wanted to begin the show with a tribute to an icon, a legend. She sadly passed away last week. Didn't get a chance to play some music from her, but today I am doing it. Talking about Dolly Parton, a legendary musician, writer, philanthropist, I think I got that right, and you know, just a lover of music and art. So we're gonna play some songs in tribute to her, and it goes like this.

Rest in peace to a great lady, a great musician. She is the queen, Dolly Parton. Sadly passed away last week. So I thought, you know what, it's only fitting to play some music from her, as I do, you know, throughout the weeks. We started off with Jolene, and then, of course, that wonderful duet with Kenny Rogers, Islands in the Stream. ABC Radio Australia, this is In the Fighter. My name is Hal. Plenty of music coming your way, including some brand new music from Becca Hatch and 1-4. But we're going to keep it in the 80s from the album Heartbeat City. This is The Cars with Drive right here in the Fighter.

Memories, memories. I remember as a young tacker driving around with the family in the car throughout Queen Mary and Canberra. You know, we'd throw on a station, a couple of stations, 2CA, 2CC, and I would play a lot of these tunes. And a couple of those tunes that I, you know, that I fell in love with as a young kid were those ones. That song, America, with You Can Do Magic. And we started off with The Cars, Drive. Just beautiful musicianship in terms of sonically representing the 80s, coming out of the 70s, early 80s, and just wonderful songs that, in my opinion, still stand the test of time. My name is Hal. You're listening to In the Whale, ABC Radio Australia. Wherever you are, wherever you're at, what part of the globe you are chilling and listening this to, I hope you're enjoying the music. As I mentioned before, you know, a lot of these music that I play on the show are from my upbringing, but I also love what's coming out at the moment. A lot of contemporary music. We have some George Smith coming up soon, as well as Talia Parisi out of New Zealand. But we're going to play right now Becca Hatch, brand new one from her. Her third single for the year. And she has another song on the Moana soundtrack as well. So she's been a very busy young queen. Becca Hatch, Black Flower, right here in the Fale, Fale, Fale, Fale, Fale, Fale.

Brand new one from the crew out of Mount Druitt, West Sydney. That is 1-4, and a song called Him. And before that, we heard from Becca Hatch with Black Flower. My name is Hal. ABC Radio Australia is where you're listening to. The show is In the Fale, and that's right, you are in the Fale with me, Hal Latukefu. Plenty more songs coming your way. We have some Shania Twain and some Ian Moss, taking it back a few decades right there. But we're going to keep it contemporary times, modern day times. Georgia Smith, one of my favorite artists coming out of the UK. Well, I've been a fan of hers for many years now. She's just released a new album titled What Are the Odds? Georgia Smith, The Way It Was, right here in the Fale, ABC Radio Australia.

Just bringing up the tempo a tad. Just get the blood flowing and his feet tapping. That young queen right there, raised in Manurewa, South Auckland, Rewa Heart, Talia Perese. And the song features Zuli and Mellow Downs, and the song called Groundhog Day. Just an awesome bop. Even though it's not summertime here in the Southern Hemisphere, that kind of song just brings the sun rays out. Talia Perese, Groundhog Day. Before that, we heard a brand new one from Georgia Smith, The Way It Was. My name is Howe. You're listening to In The Fale, ABC Radio Australia. A few more tunes to get through.

And we've been, as we do every week, you know, I have a lot of different types of music and genres and styles and subcultures that I grew up listening to. So even within the show, we started off with some country with a wonderful tribute to the late great Dolly Parton, moving into some 80s rock, going into some R&B and some trap, some up-tempo two-step garage. Now, I want to bring it back to some rock and some country, someone that personifies that sound, especially in the 90s and early 2000s. From the album Come On Over, this is Shania Twain. Love gets me every time, and you know what? I gotta say, that is true. In the Friday, ABC Radio Australia.

have some Australian classic pop rock slash country, Ian Moss. He is also a member of Cold Chisel, a lead guitarist, I'll say, but also backing vocalist and sometimes lead vocalist. Just a great, great voice. After listening to that song, I mean, I've been listening to that song since a kid, but I thought, you know what? Let me just have a look at what this song sounds like live. And he's just an incredible performer live as well. Ian Moss, the Telephone Booth. And we started with Shania Twain, Love Gets Me Every Time. You are in the Fale on ABC Radio Australia, sending love and blessings to all four corners of the Pacific. If you're unfamiliar with this show, this is the show I get to celebrate, to showcase a lot of the music I grew up listening to, whether it be rock, whether it be country, hip-hop, R&B, reggae, all the way up to now, all the music that is coming out. And, if it's got that groove, I will definitely spin it. In the Fale, ABC Radio Australia, my name is Hal, if you don't know, get to know. Going from Ian Moss to another musical genius, whether it be R&B, whether it be jazz, whether it be soul, dabbling in the worlds of hip-hop as well. I'm talking about Stevie Wonder. This is Master Blaster and him dabbling in the world of reggae, right here in the Fale.

Yes, indeed, party people. You've been listening to this music and the sounds of In The Fale, ABC Radio Australia. Right there, Rock The Casbah by The Clash. And before that, the one and only Stevie Wonder with Master Blaster. We're going to end it off with The Whispers. Have an awesome week. And I will catch you next week for In The Fale. Much love, much blessings to each and all. I'm going to dance out to this one. I hope you do too. Let's do it.

0: Talo Falava, I'm Sosef Huomoli. 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
0: Think you've got what it takes? 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

0: ABC News with John O'Wakeley. Officials in Hawaii have urged residents and visitors to prepare for heavy rains, flooding and possibly mudslides as the major Category 3 storm Hurricane Lowell prompted the National Hurricane Center to issue a tropical storm warning for two islands. Forecasters say rainfall totals of 15 to 25 centimeters with maximum totals of 36 centimeters are possible. Indonesia's main international airport and seven others in the country remain closed after a volcanic eruption. Mount Anak Krakatoa began erupting late on Friday. More than 170,000 passengers have been stranded. Qantas says it's providing assistance to affected customers. An Amazon cargo plane has skidded off a runway at Miami International Airport in the U.S., killing at least five people and injuring five others. The jet struck cars, was engulfed in flames, and still has an active fuel leak. Miami's fire chief, Raid Jadala, says they found a very complex situation when they arrived at the scene.
1: The airplane did strike a couple of vehicles that required a couple of victims that were actually trapped in the vehicles. So a complex extrication with our technical rescue teams started to occur. In addition to that, we had a very complex fire engine compartments that were on fire, including a search and rescue of the pilot and co-pilot that were trapped in this aircraft.
0: A residential building in the Indian capital New Delhi has collapsed, with dozens of students feared trapped inside. At least three people have been killed, and around eight others have been pulled out alive. The five-story building serves as student accommodation near a local university, and it's believed as many as 50 were in their rooms at the time of the collapse. Authorities say some of the trapped students have been making phone calls from under the rubble. Nepal is holding a national day of mourning today, in line with a traditional mourning period in Hindu rituals. It comes nearly 2 weeks after devastating flash floods hit an area on the Nepal-Tibet border. More than 1,300 people have been confirmed dead, with thousands of others still missing. Search and rescue operations are continuing. The EU is giving Greenland a cash boost amid US President Donald Trump's annexation drive. The world's largest island is an autonomous territory of Denmark, but Mr. Trump has been threatening to take it. The chief of the EU, Ursula von der Leyen, is in Greenland on a two-day trip and will later today announce what she calls a substantial financial package. Speaking alongside Ms. von der Leyen, Greenland Prime Minister Jens Frederik Nielsen has stressed the importance of close ties with the European Union.
2: I am so happy and honored to have such a good visitor in my country now. I think it marks a very close friendship and a good partnership and something we want to build on.
0: Germany's far-right party AfD has fallen short of an absolute majority despite winning the most votes in a historic state election landslide. Linda Gruen has more.
3: Final results are in and the Alternative für Deutschland, or AfD, has won 43.8% of the vote in the state of Saxony-Anhalt, but leaving it short of a majority of seats. While the results have been celebrated by the party, it means their dream of forming Germany's first far-right state government since World War II might be hard to achieve. This is because other parties are operating a so-called Brandmauer, or firewall, refusing to work with the AfD. But the party state leader is defiant and says if necessary, there'll just be new elections in which he insists they'd get 50 or 55% of the vote. Holocaust survivors say they're frightened by today's results.
0: Jamaica is bringing in a slavery reparations petition to King Charles. King Charles is serving as Jamaica's head of state, and today the Jamaican government is asking him to refer three questions to the country's highest court over the legality of the enslavement of Africans in Jamaica. Jamaica's cultural minister, Olivia Grange, says the petition, which is not a demand for payment, could pave the way for a long outstanding settlement. Buckingham Palace says the king is committed to addressing historic wrongs and says it's been working closely with the Governor-General of Jamaica to ensure the petition is correctly lodged. And in the NRL, Penrith secured its fourth minor premiership in 7 years after

0: So they thrashed the West Tigers 38-10 at Western Sydney Stadium in the final game of the regular season. The Panthers controlled the match from the outset, dominating possession and field position before pulling away in the second half. Coach Ivan Cleary says he is proud to claim another trophy with the club.
1: It's a good effort. Like, we've had a really good year. Started off so well, and then sort of coming out of Origin a bit inconsistent, but that was, it's kind of good to go through that as well. And I felt like we've finished pretty well. So happy with the year. Really happy to get the 9 premiership.
0: Meanwhile, St George Illawarra finished its season on a high, holding off a late Parramatta comeback to claim a 24-22 victory. This is ABC News.
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5: Broadly speaking, a conservator's role is to maintain artworks in their optimal state for as long as possible. But what happens when the artwork is designed to degrade? Yama Malia, and welcome to Away, the home of Indigenous arts and culture on ABC Radio National. I'm Rudy Bremer, and coming up, you'll hear from artist Jakali Felicitas Romanus as she discusses how her art practice challenges colonial image making and invites you to stay cognizant of your presence on country. Then Stephen Page is all set to reclaim the State Library of New South Wales. Along with librarian Melissa Jackson, he'll explain how he's crafting a contemporary ceremony for the 200th anniversary of the institution. Plus, you'll meet your newest language legend, Arnie Bronwyn Chambers. So stay with me here on Away. Jakali Felicitas Romanus was around 11 years old when she got her first camera. Back then, it was more toy than tool, but deep down, Jakali knew she wanted to learn more and build her skills as a photographer and image maker. As her practice developed, she started to notice the biases embedded within different image-making technologies. Now, with a PhD from Monash University, a NATSIA Prize in the multimedia category, and a practice informed by family stories, histories, and institutional archival research, Jakali is one of 8 artists featured in Future Country at the National Gallery of Victoria. It's a show that sees early career First Nations artists and designers paired with established creatives to bring about intergenerational knowledge sharing and professional growth. In Jakali's case, the result is a new large-scale photographic installation called Channels, which stretches almost to the ceiling and extends across the floor. Here's Jakali.
6: When you kind of come to the print, there's sort of this band of kind of brownie orange, which is sort of at the edge, and that's the edge of the river, so that's the most kind of shallow part. And basically I was just trying to focus on these trees that were kind of hanging over the top of the river. Yeah.
5: Paired with the transportive sounds of country recorded at the time of image making, Channels invites reflection on individual and collective impacts on the health and well-being of country. Because you don't just view it, you interact with it. Walk on it. Literally immerse yourself in it. And, by extension, the country it depicts. I actually had the opportunity to visit the NGV last week with my colleagues, and while we were there, I was able to interview Jakali and find out how she knew that this specific image was the one that would become Channels.
6: So I was on country with my mum for about a week, and we were just sort of like, I don't know, my mum's like a little bush chicken. Like, I'm making photos and she's just, you know, scratching around in the dirt, and she's very patient, actually. Like, we'd be out on country, you know, in dried up riverbeds for like hours, and she's just happy kind of like looking around. But I think it was this kind of kaleidoscopic, disorientating kind of feeling.

0: of the work, because yeah, I've had a lot of people be like, what is the photo actually of? And because I'm looking into a reflection, I was thinking a lot about, I mean, this is a very human way of putting it, but thinking about what the river kind of perceives or sees, and the sort of trees that are kind of over the top of the river. I was interested in that. Yeah.
1: For Jacali, Channels isn't a standalone project. It sits within an artistic and research-based project she's dedicated 7 years of her life to, called Disconnected to Country. Jacali says Disconnected to Country is iterative and generative in the way it explores the inherent colonial biases hidden within traditional photographic archives and digital mapping tools like Google Earth.
0: My practice largely involves working with images. So that's archival images, images that I've made. And often I'm thinking about the camera and the sort of political and historical context in which the camera has kind of evolved over time. And I'm very cognizant of the fact that within this continent, in particular, the camera has been used as a weapon of colonization against Aboriginal and Torres Strait Islander folks. And so a lot of the time I'm considering how I can use the camera as a sort of colonial tool, but more so as a tool of relating and using it as a relational medium.
2: I guess, like, I'm quite conscious of the way that country and technology interact within your practice. Your mentor, Brooke Andrew, is also quite deeply concerned with that as an idea, as a thematic.
0: Yeah, so I guess, you know, Brooke's work also is concerned a lot with archival images and working with archival photographs. It was a real pleasure and honour to work with him, especially as someone who has lots of experience working with large-scale institutions such as the NGV. But for me, thinking about, I suppose, the intersection of photography and country, again, coming back to this idea of how image making as a practice is often quite extractive, even the way that we talk about images, it's often using really violent terminology like shoot or trigger or shutter. So often I say image making or an image I've made, or yeah, rather than the word take. I just try and turn it into just, yeah, image making. If I'm out on country, you know, it's not shooting, it's like just making photos, yeah. And so for me, again, just kind of considering how I can use this same tool but in a relational mode, and really that's also another reason why the image that you see in future countries printed at a large scale and forces a bodily engagement. It's opening that relationship between the body and country and also the photograph, because images, I think, often are treated as these kind of materials that we look at, but actually they have a very tactile nature. They're material items, and so I wanted to open that up to touch and physical engagement.
2: It's not just that it's like life size, it has gone beyond life size. You've taken it to this kind of grand scale. And I know that that's not exclusively how your work can be presented. I had the opportunity to see one of your pieces at the Natsia a few years ago, and you took home the multimedia award that year. So how does scale play into what you do?
0: Yeah, I think it really depends on, like, I'm always thinking about how we engage with the work, and with the work that was in the Natsias last year, they were sort of small-scale light boxes, and that was actually centred around Google Earth and the intersection of Google Earth as a kind of tool of both cartography and Western systems of mapping and understanding place, but also photography, and how those two technologies have now fused and how that also shifts our perceptions of place and of country. So they were quite small because they were sort of referencing pixels. They were in a kind of square format. But the scale of the of channels in future country, like I wanted it to be all-encompassing and this sort of overwhelming experience, because when we're on country, it's not like just this thing that we are engaging with. It is an entire bodily experience, and that's certainly how I felt when I was making the images on the banks of the Burke River on Pitter Pitter country. It's, you're there, you're present. It's everywhere you look. It fills your entire periphery. And so that was another reason why I printed it large, but also because I wanted to make it hard for the NGV to archive my work.
2: You've alluded to kind of the tension or the friction that you feel in the fact that your work has often critiqued institutions collecting or acquiring, and in this particular case you are benefiting from being acquired for the first time by an institution. So tell me a little more about that.
0: It forced me to really pivot in my practice. Really, this sort of engagement with images through tactility stems from an experience of engaging with photographs of my great-grandparents who have also been documented by Tyndale, so the same collection that Carly's work is kind of based off. And I remember holding these very small portraits of my great-grandmother in my hand and just pushing the oils of my fingers into the surface of the image as if to say, I'm here. And so that kind of spurred this idea of thinking about photos as things that we touch and hold rather than just simply look at. So I knew that I wanted this tactile engagement, but then also, yeah, thinking about the tensions that these archives often hold, and it's nuanced. It's not necessarily good or bad. There's tension and there's nuance within these large-scale institutions, or within any institution for that matter. And so I wanted to play with those tensions, not only through the scale and the kind of engagement with the work, but also there's this real social conditioning within gallery spaces that you don't touch the artwork. And, you know, for Aboriginal and Torres Strait Islander folks, it's that's very foreign to kind of make things that exist within an archive not to be used or held or touched. So that the photograph kind of functions in a similar way.
2: It was interesting to kind of walk through with everybody and watch how people engage with your work, starting by absolutely skirting the edges and being very conscious not to step on it. And as soon as we were actively invited, I watched someone touch it, like not just step on it, but actually touch. Like, what have been the interactions or the engagements that you've seen that have really stood out to you?
0: When I've been in the space, often I'm with like friends or family that I'm kind of taking through, so they understand the function of the work is to walk on it. But I did have a really interesting conversation with one of the invigilators, and he saw me walking on it and he was like, ah, good, you're walking on the work. And I was like, oh, I made it actually. And he was like, oh. He was like, you know, I keep telling people to walk on it because there's been a lot of folks that have outright refused, even though that's the intention of the work. And I find that refusal really interesting. It's, you know, the intention is probably good, but it also kind of feels like a refusal to acknowledge that we are walking on country wherever we're located within this continent. And so, yeah, the refusal, again, just that bodily tension of like being completely aware of where you're located when you're walking on the work is something that I hope that awareness kind of follows people when they leave the gallery. Yeah.
2: So invigilators are actively, like, they've been told to actively instruct or, like, allow people to.
0: Yep.
2: Amazing. Because, it is. I had wondered about whether it was, like, the invitation exists, but it is only if you know to do it or if you, you know what I mean? Like.
0: Yeah, I think, well, on this sort of in the war statement, there's a small kind of section that I wrote that says you're invited to walk on country and country remembers you. But I guess, you know, some people...
2: Don't read those.
0: Yeah.
2: They like to just kind of have that thing of, like, I want to experience or understand this on, like, my, you know, in my way, on my level, and authorial intention is not taken into account.
0: I guess I would like people to understand there is often a lot of kind of conceptual thinking that goes into my practice, and I fully understand people just glossing over statements and, like, walking into spaces without reading about the work. But there's, like, there's the work or my practice is very layered, and, it's important, I think, to have kind of that context sometimes when you're engaging with the work.
2: One element that we've not touched on is that by touching, by walking on it, there is an element of degradation that happens because your material is paper. Like, you can already see there are sort of spots on the floor where it's starting to, like, come up. How does that influence or impact, like, the way that you're making?
0: Channels is sort of the second iteration of work that I've made where it's a photograph that people are invited to engage with and walk on. And so I had a relatively good understanding of how the material works. And there were many conversations with conservation at the NGV about the strength and the durability of the paper. And there was a lot of, like, oh my gosh, like, what if this happens? Or what if there's, like, a rip? Or will it ever get to a point that you can't see the work? At what point is it too degraded to show again? And my response to that has always been, well, we just cross that bridge when we get there, and I don't think it's really going to happen. 'Cause the paper's very strong, actually. And I think, you know, that's another important thing for people to take away is that materials have their own agency, and we need to respect and also have an understanding of how materials work. And with paper, you know, it's like I wasn't too fussed if it was, like, fully flat against the wall or fully flat on the floor, because it's just going to do what it's going to do. And I have no interest in kind of trying to control that aspect of the medium, because that's the medium. It's just going to have a life of its own.
1: That was Pitta Pitta artist Jacali Felicitas Romanus discussing her work, Channels. It's one of 8 works on show at the National Gallery of Victoria's exhibition, Future Country, which is on now until September 13. You can see more of Jacali's work in Sydney at the Museum of Contemporary Art. Her work, Skin to Skin, is featured in the MCA's Primavera exhibition until the end of this month. You're listening to Away with me, Rudy Bremer, and in just a moment, creative powerhouse Stephen Page and librarian Melissa Jackson will join me to talk radical reclamation of the State Library of New South Wales. But first, this is Selve with Friday Night.

0: Friday Night There by Selv, who truly are a force to be reckoned with. And next month, they'll join the Rubens on tour. Make sure to check out their website for ticket info and dates. Now, from the gallery to the library. If you've ever been to the Mitchell Library Reading Room, you'd know it's a place for study, for quiet contemplation, for reading. But in just a few days, acclaimed choreographer and storyteller Stephen Page will bring together a swath of creatives to reshape and reclaim the space as part of the State Library of New South Wales bicentennial celebrations. The show is called Reclaim, a Contemporary Ceremony. And Stephen joined me in the Away studio, along with librarian Melissa Jackson, to explain how he found himself creating a performance in the stacks.
1: They approached me and I said, So I went and had a look, the good old Mitchell Library, the reading room, and it's just an extraordinary biblical literature room. And I thought, yes, let's build a performance stage in here. Let's bring the Stephen Page creative team together and do a beautiful theatrical contemporary ceremony, 60 minutes. Jake Nash created a beautiful stage design. We're using most of the sort of facade and the walls in the library. We're sort of gutting all the sort of seating out, and we're going to put auditorium seating for an audience. So it's the first time that the library's turned the reading room into a little theatrical theatre. And it's very exciting. It's three shows. And Melissa was the first person I went to. And I said, because you're the carer of our First Nations knowledge here, and you've been here for 30,000 years. We got talking, and then we just started talking about the different sort of accounts. And I think we had a similar view on process of, you know, like when I work in dance theatre or plays or ceremony, contemporary experiences or TV and in film, I always used to love going to the library and just sort of looking for research and material. And so I had an interest in that. And then I was really curious about Melissa because I kept thinking, what's your process? How do you do things? And because I visualize everything, I just like a three-year-old kid and listen to these stories. So I thought, why don't we call the production Reclaim? And we're reclaiming the sort of spirit and the black perspective. So if you think about lots of early, if I'm going back to early times and lots of accounts and diaries are pretty much through the perception behind the non-Indigenous encounters. So I just wanted to give ownership to the spirit of those stories, and Melissa's the best teacher and I can talk, eh, Melissa?
2: You can talk. You can definitely talk. But when Stephen mentioned that his idea behind the celebration, his presentation was Reclaim, I saw that he was bringing vignettes of all of his old, beautiful old stuff, but giving it new life in the library. And I thought to myself, well, what do I do in the library? I reclaim culture and language and song for community. And it's not found in just one spot. It's found in a box here and a book there and a photograph down on level 7, you know? Or it could even be off-site and I have to wait for that box to arrive from off-site so that I can dive into it and find the story, find our people's story. And so then I pull it all together and I reclaim it from various places in the library. And so I just absolutely adored your ideas behind what you wanted to do as a cultural person, and that I could feed into your reclaim, my reclaim and your reclaim. So
1: yeah, and because it's song, contemporary dance, like I've got four ex-Bangarra, you know, alumni dancers who had all jumped on, and these are working freelance artists out there, and Brendan Boney and Taj Pigram are both singers, composers and actors, and Delara Williams and Angeline Penrith are in it, lots of Koori mob in this work. And, you know, with actors and singers and dancers, I thought I just wanted to work with all those mediums. And then we were working with Alana Valentine and with Melissa, we were just looking at different excerpts of themes. You know, I did a work on Bennelong. I did some work on Padigarang. We're looking at the early protest day. Macquarie Street's really well known for activism of representation of cultural voices, you know, not just First Nations, but that's the street, right? And then the place of where the library is and the botanical gardens and the domain and the area. Matthew Doyle's going to get involved and be a visual creative elder presence on stage to do a beautiful stylized ceremony, not even stylized, just this really warm theatrical sort of ceremony that comes from our vision that opens the whole work. So, yeah, it's just great to get the old Bangarra creative team, Steve Francis, Jennifer Irwin, Jakey Nash, like we're all just coming back together. We're wonderfully ambitious, but hopefully it'll be fine and the reading room will never be the same.
0: Because I think some people might be surprised or maybe curious about the idea of a performance like this taking place in a library, and especially somewhere like the Mitchell Library Reading Room. It is a study space. It's a space with bookshelves that line the walls. You've flagged that you're going to be taking those desks and chairs out of.
1: Yeah. Well, just the central area, just so like we'll keep the other sort of main cupboards on the side where, and then, and there's some of the more pretty old sacred stuff that's sort of in the corner, but also all that Western knowledge as well. And then it has this sort of old First Nations knowledge that's just seeping through it. I deliberately wanted to keep a lot of that respectively, you know, like, and I, as the more I thought about it, as I went on, I went, oh my Lord, no one talks in here. We're going to have speakers and sound design playing. We're going to have theatre lights set up in different poles everywhere. But we wanted to bring our theatrical sensibility in, but at the same time respect the space. And that's why there's no big backcloths or nothing. It's just a beautiful stage which is elevated and it looks like a plinth on the bottom of a statue. Mm. So if you go outside, you see Flinders and all the famous white fella statues. but if you took them off, you would just have the plinth. And so we've created this reflected black plinth with stairs all around it. So actors can sit on that and have a box full of books and tell a story while dancers perform behind, you know. So it's more like an installation, I guess, but it's sort of, as the lights go down in the library, it's sort of like this magic sort of void comes from inside out and the spirits come alive and Melissa is going to be up in the gantry and tells the story of her 30 years and we have a song that follows that. So it's sort of like this fluid of art forms. I always call it a contemporary ceremony.
2: Yeah.
1: And it is a library. It's biblical. But then they do the literature awards in there and it has had like corporate sort of functions in there, but as a big ceremony performance, it really is going to reclaim the space.
2: Yeah. But the reading room will be closed for 7 days. So it's monumental. Yeah.
1: And it's such a public space, right?
2: So it is.
1: It's going to cause some interesting, wonderful, I don't think it's controversial. I think it's just like it's presenting itself in a different way. And also that thing of you go there because you're either learning knowledge, listening knowledge, keeping knowledge. What are you doing? You're doing something where you're conscious of knowledge, right? So the fact that we're doing a contemporary ceremony in this form of song and dance, it's almost like it's paying homage, not just for the 200 years, but for the 65,000 years of knowledge that happens to be still quite present within that space. And if you take all those sandstones away and everything, the significant land of Gadigal land, the domain down to the botanical gardens, and you know the beautiful namings of those places.
2: The library is up on top of a hill, and prior to 1788, I could envisage that people would be on top of that hill watching what's happening in the harbour, knowing when the fish are coming in and then going downhill to Farm Cove to do the fishing for sustenance. But this is how big Stephen's performance is going to be. We are closing down the reading room. The other two creatives are going into our brand spanking new auditorium. So that's how big your vision is. But also respecting the space as well.
1: Yes, exactly.
2: Yeah. You know, if they wanted, they wanted Stephen Page, they're going to get Stephen Page. Yeah. And he's going to take it all over. I want, you were talking about 65,000 years, the 200 years, the whatever. I want in the past, I want future. I want in the future, people are going to say, Stephen Page closed down Mitchell Library.
1: No, this amazing ceremony. Melissa, I wouldn't go that far.
2: I want it to be monumental and be spoken in hushed terms. Yeah. Oh, remember the time.
1: Oh, well, let's see. Let's not hype it up too much. You might come along and it's like, sorry, this didn't live up to what they were saying.
2: Well, it was nice to sit in the Mitchell Library, but you know that before. Nah, it's going to be awesome.
1: You've sat in there, haven't you?
0: I think so. I'm pretty sure.
1: As a student, I'm sure. Yeah.
0: I'm sure that I have.
1: Did you used to do excursions there? No.
0: Not to the State Library, but I've gone to the Mitchell Library a fair bit because they've been like, they do Writers Festival stuff around there.
1: Yeah, the Writers Festival do a lot of stuff. Yeah, so they do you know, it's, commercial events there.
2: There are so many other areas to have meetings and stuff like that. People walk by and take photos, but to actually go in there and do your research and that, I think very few people do it apart from HSC students.
1: Yeah.
2: And so to actually go into the space, you feel how small you are, not just because it's a huge space, but because of all of the knowledge that's on the walls. And that's the way I felt when I worked in the room 30-odd years ago. And I still do because it's such a grand space.
0: Stephen, you've mentioned some of the works that you've done previously that have been really grounded in historical truths. So in a lot of ways, this is not new to you. But what is the key to representing or presenting history through art?
1: I always believe we live in a 21st century and there's a different Black cultural intellect, I guess, where we get to use our imagination. And what I loved is really diving deep into the Black perspective and the spirit. When I did Benelong for Bangarra Dance Theatre in 2017, I deliberately went back before First Contact. I deliberately put myself into the Wangal people. I wanted to feel as if I was sitting with them, looking at those middens, hunting. And obviously that time around January is very warm, it's very hot. And then I always go, imagine, like they would have had this sort of conscious feeling and spirit connection to that big mouth of water in the harbour. They would have smelt those big ships coming. They would have smelt those new people coming, like their connection to land and our old people's connection, ancestors' connection to land. Like I really wanted to get into the psychology of what is that, you know, like, you're pink skin, I'm black skin, like this observation of humans and you smell different and I smell different and you think we might smell of the land, well, you smell of diseases and whatever you're bringing, you know, your tin food that's got poison in it, you know, like whatever this is. The thing is, I'm just always fascinated. So what I try to do is in today's representation, there's so many ways and there's no magic. I think I just try to bring as much of the Black cultural aesthetics to these contemporary forms as much as you can. And that's just even in music, the marination of traditional and contemporary. If I can hang on to the Black perspective and the integrity in the process of marinating with those contemporary forms, I feel like if I do that in the process a lot, I know that it's going to have this sort of form. Even if a dancer embodies a story, they have to then shaped the modern movement from that quietly, of the singer is singing language or relearning language from country here and putting it in a musical form. If you've got story there, that could just be a little idea of a human story. Once those ingredients come together as one, I feel you are connecting to it. So if you're invested, then an audience watching, some shift of consciousness is going to happen, right? You mightn't get it. I've had a lot of non-Indigenous people go, whoa, this is too like contemporary and abstract, but I don't know, but I'm connecting to the spirit and I don't know why I'm connecting. Mm-hmm. And I say to them, you know what? That's the best. That's all I want, right? Because the problem with Western supremacy and society, they always want to understand. And I feel First Nations global consciousness is about an acceptance. We accept everything that shapes and shifts, whereas Western supremacy likes to put it in a frame and wants to understand. And I suppose it's a bit like when those fellas have to do their diaries, they have to write everything down, you know. But that's the magic. Yeah. Mm. Yeah.
0: Yeah, to accept that you might not necessarily understand it, but as long as you're feeling,
1: yeah, like someone says to me, oh, I come to your shows and look, they, you know, when they came and saw Benelong, it's a dance theater, it's history, but it's contemporary presentation, but you've got some of the historical clothing, but it's deconstructed. You're reawakening the Wangal tribe and Benelong's people. Like, I created a scene called Native Vaccination, and it was about them vaccinating themselves when they smelt the white poison coming. And there's this beautiful dance where they're all smoking each other and like, because there's an intellect behind it, right? Like they knew what they were doing. They're shapeshifters. They know land. They know how to move across the land. So I think I just really, it's about that history and feeling to pay homage to the acceptance of their knowledge and their connection. Yeah. Probably not in a Bruce Pascoe way, but in a in our way, yeah. Why did I say that? I don't know. I think I started thinking of Dark Emu and that whole thing about land management and land practice and all that. But I suppose as an artist, I always try to feel, yeah, how do we hang on to the truth and the spirit of that integrity and marinate it at the same time through these contemporary forms, yeah. It's a hard one. I don't want to give my magic away. Nah.
0: But Melissa, for you, I mean, how have you worked to support a creative vision like the one that Stephen has?
1: She don't know. Well, she does busk in Tamworth Festival.
2: No, I don't.
1: Her Patsy Cline songs, yeah. Walking After Midnight.
0: No.
2: But to work with Stephen, you just have to be open to his grand ideas and then know that next time

0: He comes to visit. He's going, look, I've thought of something different. Let's do it this way. So you have to be very flexible in your thoughts, in the things that you bring to the conversation. But I'm just so amazed that, because I think in a very logical way, you know, this and then this and then this, whereas Stephen has got the middle and the beginning and the end, but how do we get there? How do we get to these things? That's the magic, is the getting to it. Mm. For me, I can see in the dance, oh, this is the history of it. But how you get to it with the bringing in the contemporary dance and the old clothes and
1: it's a clanship of artists. Like, I work with designers and costume people and dancers, and the thing about constantly singing those lyrics and communicating, I think it's just how you lead it, really. Like, all of them having the same story, sure, they can interpret in their way, but making sure that that integrity is kept. It's really, I've had 1,000 ideas when I've gone to see Melissa. I've done short films, I've done big feature, I've done everything. But anyway, we'll all see it, how it all unfolds and Reclaim at the Mitchell Library.
0: And that's just over lunch.
2: What has been, for each of you actually, what has been the thing that you have been the most surprised or excited to learn through this process?
0: At the beginning of 2026, it was not on my bingo card that I would be part of a Stephen Page extravaganza in the library. So it was this, it was like, how did I get here, you know? So that was the most amazing part about it. I love how that Stephen was able to approach the library. The library approached him in the first instance, but he was said, this is what I'm going to do and I want to do it in the Mitchell Library. And they did it. And they're working the challenges out to get everybody.
1: I didn't realise it was that challenging, but maybe it is. I don't know what goes on internally with everybody and the staff, and they're like, okay, we are turning Mitchell Library into a theatre. But isn't it crazy though? Like, it's wonderfully supported by them, right? Mm. Because they're you know, it's an ambition thing and we want to stay truth, but at the same time it's an honest response, right? And what a better way to let the First Nations and the land and the stories be a host to their 200 years, and we just happen to be doing something that is wonderfully creative as culturally, but it is so close to our First Nations artistic kinship system, because I'm sure if you went back 65,000 years or whatever, you know, this is the type of ceremony a host would bring.
0: Oh, yeah.
1: Yeah.
0: I agree that it has that, because it's a contemporary corroboree.
1: Yeah, it's a contemporary ceremony. I always call them contemporary ceremonies, and I've been loving them lately. Like, I've been loving visual theatre sensibility on stage and dance and song and language. Like, I'm really liking this. Someone, non-Indigenous practitioner, I won't say who it is, saw a show similar I did with Jacob Nash Baleen, which was on the Brisbane River with these huge 30-foot whale bones that were endorsed by my mum's family in Minjirumbar. And we did this in the belly of these bones on a barge at night in front of 500 people on a river as part of the festival. And someone came and they were like, oh, it's opera. And I was like, no, we're older than the Greek and opera. Mm-hmm. We've been doing song and ceremony and stories for thousands of years. And he just looked at me like, no, it's opera. And I said, yeah, to you it's opera, but not to us, you know. Anyway, I just walked away and I thought, oh, this is good, because, you know, that sense of ceremony is what you're doing, right? When you're working in any creative medium, whether you're telling a story in film or whatever, you're building a story place for a story to be told, and therefore, you know, it becomes a ceremonial gathering, I guess. And this is a contemporary version of that.
2: Stephen Page and Melissa

0: That was Cycles by Sepora. I'm Rudy Bremer, you're listening to Away, and it's time now for Word Up. This month, Ani Bronwyn Chambers is joining you from Darkinyong Country on the central coast of New South Wales. See, Ani Bronwyn's always been a champion for language. She was one of a group of elders who compiled a Darkinyong dictionary and did so in honour of her dad, who never got the chance to learn his language. So, to start off, Ani Bronwyn is sharing the Darkinyong word for something incredibly important to all mob. Country.
1: Bukulba means happy.
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13: Mbaiwa, Naya, Bronwyn Williams Chambers, Adakanung Nyugung. I have just said good afternoon to you. I'm Bronwyn Williams Chambers, Adakanung woman, and I'm a retired person now, but I'm a mother, a grandmother, auntie, sister.

0: cousin and a friend. I've worked in many organisations on the Central Coast, Aboriginal and non-Aboriginal. I'm a nurse by trade. I trained in Sydney at St George Hospital. Then I came back and worked at Gosford Hospital in orthopaedics for many years. And I retired from the University of Newcastle, the Wallatooka Institute, in 2023, where I worked as the elder in residence there for 14 years. And I finally retired so that I could spend more time in Aboriginal community and the organisations. In our dictionary, there's so many words and I could have picked that many, but I think the first one that I picked was Nira, and that means place or country in Dakanung. And I picked that because as a Dakanung woman, I'm very lucky that I know where I come from, where my country is. And so many of our community, not just here on the Central Coast, but all over Australia, still today, because of past policies of the government many, many years ago, that they don't know where their country is, and they really, they don't feel that they belong anywhere sometimes. But as I said, as an Aboriginal woman and one of six girls, I'm very lucky. I didn't grow up with a lot of culture in my early days, but my grandparents, my aunties and uncles taught me about Nira, my place, my country, and how significant it is, and to look after it, because we're only borrowing the land. We don't own it. I'm only here for a short time. But they taught me the significance, where my boundaries are, and they taught me a lot about if you look after the land and give back to it, it will look after you forever and the family and the community. But I don't think our land at the moment is very happy. Too much is happening on our lands. But that's why I picked Nira, because I'm very proud of who I am and where I come from. And I'm very lucky to know that. Wallumbayawa everyone. I'm Bronwyn Chambers, proud Dakanung woman. And thank you for listening to this program and to Dakanung language. And see you later. Dunda Nirabayan. Yeah.
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2: 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That's the show for this week. Thanks for your company. Away was produced on the Gadigal and Kulin Nations by Ruby Ritchie and me, Rudy Brammer. Technical production is by Mickey Grossman. We'll have more Indigenous arts and culture for you next week on Radio National, but if you're in Melbourne or Sydney, you can catch Away live over the coming weeks. I'll be at the Wheeler Centre for the Black and Bright Festival on Sunday, September 6. And then on Saturday, the 19th of September, I'll be at the State Library of New South Wales. 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This week, Larissa is joined by Tanya Hosh and Lyndon Coombs as they discuss systemic racism within institutions. Until next time, I'm Rudy Brammer. Yalu.
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4: Hello, Kita, and happy Papua New Guinea Tok Pigeon Week, and welcome everyone to Nijin Footy. My name is Tinero Aruna, and alongside me each week is my koe, Sammy Wykes, where we talk all things Pacific Rugby League and Rugby Union from across the globe. Sammy, happy Father's Day for yesterday, and yeah, how was your day yesterday?
5: Big blah, thank you true, my friend. See that? Big thanks.
4: Say that again.
5: Big blah, thank you true.
4: Nice.
5: Big thanks, mate. I appreciate it. I hope I got that right. That's what I learnt before when I was in PNG. And we'll be there very soon for the Rugby League World Cup. So looking forward to that trip. But Father's Day special. What did I do, actually? Can't even remember. Now, we played footy on that day. Lost the grand final with our second grade Colts under 20s team. So Father's Day could have been better.
4: Oh, the team that you'll be coaching all year.
5: Yeah, not head coaching this, but on the peripheral, been helping out with this team. Our team got knocked out a couple of weeks ago, but and that kids got nothing from my kids.
4: Really?
5: No presents, except the presence of love. That's all I needed.
4: Wow.
5: But yourself?
4: I got a pair of Birks.
5: Undies.
4: New Birks. New pajama shorts and awesome new cologne, perfume.
5: Are you a gifts person? You seem like do you like receiving gifts?
4: Yeah, I like receiving gifts.
5: Yeah, so that's your love language, is it?
4: What's your love language?
5: Mate, quality time. That's me.
4: Cute. Yeah. Let's get through the show, brother.
5: That's enough about us. All right. What are we doing here again? That's right. We are talking footy for Rugby League and Rugby Union NT round 27. It is now NRL finals footy just this week, starting this week.
4: The regular season is over.
5: It's done. Top eight locked in, ready to go. So we'll go through a bit of obviously what happened on the weekend, but looking forward to some chat around finals footy. We're going to talk through Rugby Union with the All Blacks and the South Africans. Holy, another cracking test match that was. Bit of Wallabies and Argentina news from that game. But we'll cross over to Eti Aholele, who was part of the First Nations Pacifica side that played against the President's 15 in Tonga that happened last week on Friday. So we'll cross to him and see how that week was and the importance of it and see where it's going to lead in the future. But we also have another guest, T.
4: Yes, Shelley Long. You forgot.
5: Oh, I forgot Shelley Long. But we also have another guest, T.
4: We've got Shelley Long. She'll cover our NRLW. We'll ask her how Sala Tonga Tuki's West Tigers went on the weekend.
5: Ooh.
4: 58-0 they lost
5: donut.
4: To the Titans.
5: Donut.
4: So hopefully she joins us, Sala joins us on Friday, and yeah, we can get more news and an update from her. But we do have a good guest on our show today. He was a part of the 2016 Cronulla Sharks squad that won the premiership against the Melbourne Storm. His name is our good friend, Professor Paulo, Sefa Paulo. he was a part of that squad. He's also represented the Tor Samoa and the Tomahawks, the USA Rugby League team.
5: And he's Niuean as well, so Samoa Niuean. So we'll get to have him on, talk about that reunion and a bit of finals footy, some of his predictions and leading into probably the World Cup, see how Tor is going to go in that one. But we have a massive show planned as always, so let's rip straight into it.
6: Hey guys, David Mead here, and you're listening to Nijin Footy.
4: Sammy, I'll kick us off. You mentioned the reunion, and people are probably thinking, what reunion? But we got to, I was a part of the Cronulla Sharks Old Boys round on the weekend, on Saturday evening, and they actually played the Melbourne Storm, which was the team that the Cronulla Sharks beat in 2016. So they did have the 10-year anniversary or the reunion of that squad and team. And, man, it's such a cool feeling to be able to go back and reconnect with old players.
5: But yep.
4: To see that connection from a team that went on a mad run, won games, and then won their first ever premiership for the Cronulla Sharks, you can just see the old boys come back together and the jokes were out. Like we had, you know, Andrew Fafita, Saya Feki, Sam Tangata Ise, New Brown, you know, even boys like Ben Barber, Paul Gullen, Luke Lewis, Mickey Innes, James Maloney, that whole squad getting together.

0: sharing a few beverages and just being acknowledged, you know, during the game as well. You know, they've done the lap of honour. They got given the university jackets with the 2016 Premiership badge on it. Yeah, just a special moment to be a part of.
1: Well, obviously, we're going to talk more with Seth around that day. And when I think about some of the socials that I saw there, some of the players look like they could still go around today. Like, did you see that? Like, has anyone aged poorly or has everyone aged pretty well? From what I saw, everyone looks like they're in good nick.
0: No, there were a few jokes around a few players that were fitter now than where they were playing
1: back then.
0: So New Brown was a prime example. You know, any fitness test, mate, he's at the back, but now he's running ultra
1: marathons. I can't believe that.
0: Marathons.
1: From the way he ran that that 20K we did, or the 40K that he did, mate, he looked like he was a fitness freak throughout his whole career.
0: Yeah, so he's running 40, 20Ks just for fun these days. And a cool moment as well. When me and the cuz Tupo Sopoanga get to reflect and say, man, how cool is it to be first cousins but also live out our dream together for the same club? And he's also one of those ones that are fitter now than what he was when he was playing. So, yeah, I thought I'd mention that. But we'll catch up with Seth Apollo and ask him around, you know, that evening, but also, you know, that journey to the grand final and some of the things that were involved with that squad. So stay tuned with Seth Apollo. Now, round 27 completed last night, the regular season in the NRL, and the Panthers, the Penrith Panthers, they claim the minor premiership for 2026 with their win over the Tigers, 38 points to 10. So this season, they finished with 42 points, equal to the Warriors. So they're both Penrith and Warriors had 18 wins, 6 losses, but on for and against points, the Panthers just edged the Warriors by 26 points. So plus 336, Warriors plus 310.
1: When I saw that close game with the Warriors and Manly, was it 1 point in that one?
0: It was 1 point.
1: Yeah, it was 1 point.
0: One point win.
1: I was like thinking, this Panthers are going to get this one. That's not enough of a buffer, especially that they're playing the Tigers. And yeah, man, big congrats to the Panthers on top again. Job's not done, though.
0: Peaking at the right time, though. Yeah. I know they did make a few errors, but
1: yeah, do they look like they've lifted a gear to say, like, yeah, this is finals footy, baby. We're going to go up a level.
0: Well, I think a big piece of their puzzle is their hooker, Mitch Kenny.
1: Seamlessly fit back in.
0: So he's been injured for some time now, but he's came back. And just the service, the service that he gives from the dummy half to Nathan Cleary, to their players, it cuts a lot of time out. And just direct passing, gets the ball where it needs to get to, very crisp at point, and it just gives them more time. Isaiah Yeo, their captain as well, he come back from that pec injury, and just some of that, like Nathan Cleary's locked in, he's tuned in. Some of his passes were just on point. He even done the one-hand basketball pass for a break.
1: I heard Ivan Cleary talk about that last round, and you know, teams decided to rest players. So the Roosters rested players, the Sharkies rested players. And he was just talking about his group felt like they didn't need a rest. Like, especially with Yowie coming back in, where everyone thought that he wasn't going to be here for the rest of the year.
0: Yeah.
1: And Mitch Kenny coming back. Because so, those two, we're ready to go. Then it's like the big dog is, well, we're ready to go with you. That's that mindset of, now we're all in or we're all out.
0: They're always thinking as well last year, you know, what did they do last year? Because they just missed out on the making that grand final. And if you think back to this time last year, they rested a fair few of those players on the back of that Origin series.
1: Yep.
0: Whereas this time round, you know, with injuries, boys coming back, they're probably like, all right, let's go in with that time under the belt.
1: Yep.
0: So great work to the Penrith Panthers winning the NRL Minor Premiership. I thought another beautiful moment over the weekend was the Rabbitohs versus the Roosters game and Jai Arrow taking the field for his 100th NRL game. And I mentioned this last week, but huge respect to both clubs, the Rabbitohs, the Roosters, the NRL as well, and everyone who played a role to make this moment happen for Jai. Just again, it shows the human side of our game, and I just loved how everyone got behind him.
1: When people talk about Wayne Bennett, he doesn't say much, or he probably is that guy behind the scenes that's got a lot of this going, because that's what they're saying. But he's never going to come out publicly and go, yeah, that was me, I'm helping. Like, he just knows what needs to be done from a human side. And just, again, last week you saw him putting on Jai Arrow's socks for him, and just, like just those human touches, but just to see the interchange card of Wayne, you know, subbing him off and then just grabbing his hand and putting it, and then Jai just crying in his shoulder. Mm. I was like, mate, well done, Rugby League, for to be able to capture a moment where Jai's going through such a troubled time, but to still highlight it and still understand that we can have that moment with him. It's, yeah, very special.
0: Yep. And I thought the Rabbitohs responded and, you know, really went after this game. Keon Kolomatangi and David Fifita, it was their 150th NRL games, and, you know, they were on fire. The Rabbitohs scored 10 tries to the Roosters 4. David Fifita, close to the line, dummy half. He just comes out and makes it look like he's playing kids, scoring the first try. And then Latrell Mitchell puts on one of the biggest hits of the decade, and poor Roosters player just got cleaned out. But it was legal. It was clean. So the Rabbitohs win this one, 50 points to 20. And again, both teams are going into the final. So it wasn't their last game, but it was someone's last game. Josh Papali'i. The Canberra Raiders, they head to Townsville to play the North Queensland Cowboys. Raiders absolutely smashed the Cowboys, winning 50 points to 30. But our friend Josh Papali'i, the Samoan Cook Islander, he scores a try on his farewell match.
2: Plays the ball to Paddy. He directs it on the short line to Mariotta. Crashes through Barney, but he's taken down by Cotter and others. Short of the line by a metre. Reef to the right. Papali'i going for the end goal area. And he scores a try in his last NRL game. Josh Papali'i. Oh, what a half he's had.
0: I know we acknowledged him a few weeks ago when he, you know, announced his retirement, but how cool is it to see him score a try on his final game? But even after the game where Ricky Stewart, he was lost for words when he was saying his farewells or acknowledging Josh Papali'i. And I dare say that this week, they'll be sharing some moments together as well.
1: It's good to have that relationship, because we all know, like, Ricky is has a hardened edge about him, his character. And I've got no doubt Josh Papali'i would have, tested his patience a fair few times during his career. But, you know, that's where that connection and that love has been built over a long period of time. So it's nice to see those moments as well.
0: I want to give a shout out to Kobe Black as well. He made his debut for the Canberra Raiders at halfback. He created history in scoring the most points for any player on his debut, scoring 26 points in total, scored 2 tries and kicked 9 goals for the Canberra Raiders.
1: How good's that?
0: And speaking of more stats, I want to just run through a few stats before we get to this weekend's games. Top try scorers this season: the PNG Flyer, Alex Johnston, and Tom Jenkins for the Penrith Panthers. They both scored 30 tries in total. Huge amount of tries.
1: I swear I used to think 20 was a lot in a season.
0: Top point scorer, Jermaine Suckle, 288 points. Now to show you how big this score is, or this number is. So he gets 288. The person coming second is Nathan Cleary at 213. And only 3 players scored over 200 points this season, with Nico Hines at third. So what's that, 65 points difference from Jermaine to Nathan Cleary at second.
1: Man, what a freak. His goal-kicking ability. He's a sharpshooter. He can finish on the, you know, when he's playing in the wing, on the wing there. But so he's going to the Storm, isn't he?
0: He's heading to the Storm.
1: So they've got
0: a good one.
1: They have got a good one.
0: And then the most runs this season are only 2 players with over 500 runs, and they're both from the same team. Can you pick them? We mentioned it about a month ago.
1: They're from the Warriors?
0: Nah. Both Pacific players, bro. Both Samoan.
1: Both Samoan.
0: Mm-hmm.
1: From the Panthers?
0: No.
1: Nah. Oh.
0: The Gold Coast Titans, Keanu Kinney and Philip Sami.
1: I was well off the pace there.
0: Yeah, both over 500 runs. I bet you, like, during the week, they're probably like, I'm going to try and get more runs than you. But Keanu Kinney, he topped the ladder. But yeah, congrats to those boys. And this weekend, we do have 4 games, 2 elimination games, and the top 4 will be playing each other as well. So on Friday, we have the Rabbitohs taking on the Knights in that elimination round. On Saturday, we have the doubleheader, the Warriors versus the Dolphins. and then the Sharks versus the Cowboys in that elimination round. And then on Sunday, we have the Panthers taking on the Roosters. And if you want to hear them games, just tune in to ABC Radio Australia. Sammy, that's us for Rugby League. Let's shift over to Rugby Union.
3: Hi, I'm Asu Bano from the PNG Orchids and North Queensland Cowboys, and you're listening to Nugent Footy.
1: Yeah, great work on that wrap-up of the season for the NRL. We're going to hear more NRLW chat with Shelley Long later on in the show. But yes, it is Rugby Union, and what a test match that was between the All Blacks and South Africa in Soweto. So just outside of Johannesburg there, 94,000 people packed into that stadium watching two world-class teams just bring their A-games, like impressive scenes. And what I loved about the way that these two teams went about it is probably from the week before, when you think about the preparation, you actually don't have long to prep on field because of the fact that you've got sore bodies, you're not going to do too much on feet because everything's about recovering for the next game.
0: Mm-hmm.
1: And so the way the All Blacks came out and had to tinker with their probably attack because of the way South Africa's line speed from the outside was so quick to get up in the passing channels, and it forced the All Blacks to kick a little bit more last week.
0: Did they change up their
1: Changed up their style. I think I told you last week.
0: Go down
1: the short side.
0: Yep.
1: Man, they played a lot more down the short side. Cam Rogard at 9 just got out a little bit, held those defenders, played down there, and they got momentum in behind them, and that's when they could go back down the long edge. So that was like very well done to be able to execute that. The other way they denied their line speed was when they did want to go to the long edge on that open side. When Cam Rogard got out at 9, he just took a couple of steps and held his pass. So when all those outside South African defenders got up, they actually ended up past the players.
0: So they're trying to sneak behind them.
1: Yeah, and then Rogard and they just had that short passing game and then found these little holes.
0: Run a bit of an outline.
1: That's the one.
0: Yeah.
1: And got through, because when you've got line speed, it's so hard to control your feet if you're up hard and you can't slow down. You've gone past the ball. So I thought those two areas for New Zealand just allowed like Artie Saver, who scored two tries, Will Jordan, Peter Luckai, Tupovati to be able to use their footwork and get through, because you can't go through the teeth of the South Africans. They're just too big to try and out-muscle them.
0: Mm. Well, they won. South Africa won 29-24. Where did the All Blacks go wrong in this one then?
1: Probably one real area, and it's just evident, is their set-piece dominance from South Africa.
0: Like, so South Africa just being very good.
1: Scrum, they got a penalty try out of it, and they drew three more penalties from it, just being too dominant.
0: Both scrum? Or
1: scrums.
0: Or scrums.
1: And then from their they did this driving more, scored from that, but the other driving mores, they drew two penalties out of that, I believe it was. So, like, just that area of the game.
0: How do you make the South African forwards tired?
1: Trying to play the way that they were playing, like with moving the ball, and that's what they did really well. But there's just too many moments in the game where there's always going to be a scrum. There's always going to be penalties and a line-out drive.
0: Whoever's the attacking team, do they have control of the time? So, yeah, if they walk to the scrum.
1: So before, you could slow the game down even more, but you have a 1 minute to pack the scrum.
0: Okay.
1: You have 1 minute to get the line-out done. You have 1 minute to kick a goal. So you can't, you know, slow the game down too much. But you could see the All Blacks were just trying to speed the game up every chance. But it's just, there's going to be moments where it's just not going to happen. And they're pretty fit for big men too. So it's just because they're big, it doesn't mean they're slow and unfit.
0: Mm.
1: It just means that they've just got a part to their game now where that's their point of difference.
0: You mentioned the players having to focus on, or the teams having to focus on recovery. So you don't get that preparation. But what, in regards to, or in comparing to rugby league, what would this game be like for these two teams playing each other four times in a row?
1: It's a great question. I would liken it to Origin. If you had to play Queensland, New South Wales every week, it's 4 weeks in a row straight without that break.
0: That's the rugby union intensity.
1: Yeah.
0: So Origin is every 3 weeks?
1: Is it every three? Can you just imagine if you had to play them three times in a row, like at that intensity, that speed?
0: They wouldn't be able to do it.
1: They wouldn't be able, like, it.
0: The intensity would have to drop.
1: I look at it now, this series, you got to think of all the midweek games that New Zealand have played as well.
0: Mm.
1: And just think they've had to get up every week to go get themselves right to come up against the number one team in the world.
0: But you've so it'll be like New South Wales playing Queensland back to back to back to back.
1: The emotion.

0: or toll in front of, like, they haven't had a crowd less than 65,000. And this one was 94,000. So the adrenaline rush, the emotional toll, the physical toll.
1: How do you come down? How do you recover?
0: And
1: how
0: go
1: do you
0: again.
1: Pick yourself back up again.
0: You think of all of that throughout the week.
1: Now they're flying to the US.
0: They're on the same plane together. So they flew after that game that night.
1: Both together.
0: Both together. They got a chartered flight together.
1: What the heck?
0: To go to Baltimore and then do it all again. So, yeah, look, I just think, yeah, this has been a remarkable series because it's not often you get number one in the world, number two in the world playing against each other consecutively for this long.
1: Yeah.
0: So I think this has been a series where I think when they look at rugby union from the international game, how do they build from this? How do they sort of, you know, make the scheduling of the games? How do they continue these rivalries? Because there's something in it, that's for sure. But yeah, with the Wallabies, let's move over to the Wallabies. 28-28 against Argentina. Look, 10 minutes to go, Argentina received not one but two yellow cards back to back, 15-13. And I just felt like the Wallabies, they still couldn't get it done. You know, they just had the opportunity there against 13 men to be able to lock up
1: what
0: this
1: was the
0: game.
1: Score, then?
0: 28-28.
1: Oh, it was 28-28 and they were playing 13-15.
0: Yeah, 15 for 10 15. Minutes.
1: Wow.
0: So, and they still can. I must say Argentina managed that period so well by just keeping it tight and just sort of chewed up the minutes as best they could.
1: Hold the ball, slow it down.
0: Yeah, but there was opportunities there for the Wallabies to win it, but they just didn't. They didn't capitalize on that advantage. They're still undefeated under Les Kiss, which is a positive sign. They win the series over in Argentina, but watching what the All Blacks and South Africans have achieved over there in that style of footy, yeah, Wallaby's going to have to do some work to be able to compete with those guys. So we'll see what happens when that happens in the next sort of few weeks. We will hold this chat for Eti Aholele, who's going to come on and talk about the First Nations and Pacifica team that played against the Tongan Presidents 15. They play for the Kaumea Offi Trophy. The Pacifica First Nations team won 43 points to 19 in Tonga at Delphiver Stadium. And on that note, he's actually here now, ready to go. Eti, how are you, brother?
2: Thanks, Whitey. Good to be. Thanks for having me. I know Cliffy doesn't want to, but you know he's the head coach, so I got to, you know, as an assistant, I got to do the, you know, cover for him.
0: Man, so he's always pulling rank on you, Eti. He did it all the time when you were playing, and now he's doing it now as a coach. But let's talk about this this game, the First Nations Pacifica game against the Tongan Presidents 15 at Delphiver on Friday. Yeah, how did this actually come apart where this game got to go ahead in Tonga?
2: I think it was initiative from Rugby Australia as you mentioned before, Pacific All Sport from a defect initiative, and also Tonga Rugby Union. And obviously we, First Nation Pacifica team were started last year when they played against the British and Irish Lion, and then obviously they performed really well in that game. And I think this year they were looking to, you know, to have more games for the First Nation Pacifica team. And I think this one was part of the Rugby Australia and DFAT program. That's how it came about.
0: And then, you know, the coaches for this side, the First Nations Pacifica team, Wycliffe Bulla, we mentioned, head coach. We saw Christian Lili Ifano there, you know, former Wallaby Samoan player, honestly an all-round great bloke. And there was yourself. You know, how did the coaching staff get put together?
2: It was put together by Rugby Australia. Obviously, the Reds nominated myself to Rugby Australia. And then, you know, I was fortunate and lucky enough to be selected in the part of the coaching staff. And I think Cliffy was just finished East from Japan a couple of months ago. So, I think, you know, the Rugby Australia did a really good job in bringing the coaches together and the management team.
0: And the excitement for both yourself and Cliffy to be able to go to Tonga, you know, where that's where you guys are from, where your family's from, your villages are. What was that feeling like to be able to prep a team, the First Nations Pacifica team, to then head over to Tonga and play at Delphiver against the Tongan President's side?
2: Yeah, man, it was good to go back home. Obviously, my mum and my brother still in Tonga. We did a few school visits as when we arrived in Tonga the first 2 days. It was good to go back home. Obviously, one of the schools that we went to, it was one of the rugby nursery in Tonga, the Ball College, where you know some of the Wallaby greats that came out of the school, George Smith, Willie O'Fanganui. And go around the primary school, do some cool school visit there with all the players, and give out some footies and some goodies out there to the young boys and girls. But yeah, it was awesome to go back home, see how we can develop and help the locals there.
0: Oh, I forgot to mention, actually, your brother is the CEO of Tonga Rugby Union as well, Big Aisia. But it's nice to connect with him back there. And then the game itself, you know, the Tonga side was made up of all the local players that play in the competition on the island. You know, for them to be able to play against some players that are still currently playing Super Rugby, you saw Lincoln Yelly was there, Tristan Riley, those type of players. It must have been a pretty special moment for them as well to, you know, play and feel the speed of a game of rugby if they are to go to that next level.
2: Yeah, I think that's in a nutshell, it's the whole point of this the tour and the team going from overseas going to Tonga and playing the locals is. You see how we can help develop the locals and expose them to what it's actually like to play against high level footy players and players who are living full time to train and playing in Super Rugby. And I think yeah, like I think for the I think that's the only way to develop the players to play more games and play more high level footy.
0: The game was 43 points to 19 to the First Nations Pacifica game. And when I was watching this game, because it was on was streamed, I did notice, we talk about some of the lessons that need to be learnt, but the referee called the game off about 8 minutes early. Can you explain what was going on between the two sides out of the field?
2: I don't know, it's funny in a sort of way, but also it's a lot of learning, especially for the local rugby. Like even just from the referee to the players to the coaches, in terms of how we can control the players, what are we delivering to the players, and also the players to understand when you get this opportunity, they also people are looking, watching the games, and then you've got to be heated in the last, 8 or 10 minutes, towards the second half, and the referee called the game off because there were shoulders flying, and there was no there was there were the you know the island footy, that's just the way they've been playing. And like I said before, if they need to expose to a high level footy, is they need to play more games like this. And in the First Nation Pacifica. In this team is it's a perfect it's a perfect way for them to learn and to pick up what needs to be if they want to step up to the next level.
0: It's a perfect way to learn for the boys, but some of the boys that were on the end of some of those shoulder charges, the late hits, I could only imagine there's some stuff going at the bottom of the ruck as well. But yeah, they'll be hoping they learn the lessons pretty quick, because you won't be getting boys putting their hand up to go and play these games. But it is important, the way the game is moving, the exposure that some of these players are getting at the moment. I think it's important that, yes, you can have your talent on the field, but yeah, learn those lessons that you need to be, have that bit of professionalism about yourself, the way you conduct yourself under pressure, I think is always important. But Eti, awesome, bro. I really appreciate your time. Thank you for jumping on. And I'll, I might have to get Christian's number off you so I can give him a buzz, because I know Cliffy's not going to answer his phone if I ask him to jump on and be interviewed. But much love, Doko. I really appreciate it.
2: No, thanks, Wifey. Thanks for having me, mate. I appreciate that.
0: All good. That was Eti Aholele, who was coaching the First Nations Pacifica team that played against Tonga Presidents 15.
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0: Malo Eti, appreciate that. T, what have we got next?
1: We are off to Shelley Long to cover all things NRLW, and catch up with Shell.
4: The long story short with Shelley Long.
1: Yes, here to discuss all things women's footy is our good friend Shelley Long, PNG Orchid star. Shelley, another great round of NRLW, the second last one, round 10 out of the 11. And there were some

0: huge scores. But let's kick off with the Sharkies versus the Warriors. What impressed you on that one?
1: Oh, I think for me, it was the scores. 32 points to 40. The Sharks ended up getting the win over in New Zealand, but it was definitely the conversions that got them that win. Both seven tries each, but for the Sharks, Shante Kiriaratu converting six out of the seven for me. So that really stood out. I think when you look at both of those teams, I think the Warriors, they've been unlucky the last couple of rounds with injuries, and unfortunately, they have also slipped down on the ladder, now moving into seventh, so outside of that top six after that loss.
0: You were a part of the Cowboys game as well with your partner, Talisha Harden, playing her last NRLW game. How was that experience when the Cowboys took on the Roosters?
1: Yeah, it was definitely sad for us. I think a sad but happy feeling. T actually broke her fingers and part of her hand, so she didn't end up playing on the weekend. She retired, but she's retired, and they did a really nice thing where they did the lap of honour, and they also did the guard walking into the tunnel. The Roosters also were a part of that as her former club, and I think it was just such a special moment for her to be recognised in the game.
2: Shel, just how many conversations did you have with her around her retirement leading into it? Because it's not something that's, you know, we've been there. It's not something that you're sort of thinking it's happened overnight, like there's a bit of a build-up. But, yeah, how have those conversations been between you and Talisha around her retirement?
1: Oh yeah, they've been for a couple of years now, and I think each year she comes back better than the last year, and her fitness and her ability to understand the game is just something that, you know, it's really special in T, and I love seeing her run out onto the field. But it has been those mornings, you know, after a game where she struggles to get out of bed, her knees are struggling to go on walks with our dogs, and just kind of the little things that matter, I think it's taking a toll on that. So for her, that decision was really tough, but I think it was also quite an easy one because the game does weigh you down quite a lot.
0: Whenever I speak to any of the NRLW players and ask them, you know, who are their favourite players, T's definitely up there, and you know, was one of the trailblazers that is one of the reasons why the NRLW and Women's Rugby League is doing so well.
2: Yeah, absolutely.
0: So we wish her all the best, and I know that she'll do well in her post-career. But looking at some other scores in the competition, the Titans versus the Tigers. Now, we'll catch up with Sulla on Friday, but 58 points to nil, and they also created history with one of their players scoring the most points ever in an NRLW game. Talk us through that game.
1: Oh, I think when you look at 58 to nil, it just sets a statement in the NRLW. To keep a team to nil, especially a team like the West Tigers, they do have a lot of great players in that, like Sulla, and to not be able to score, I think, shows the rest of the NRLW teams that they are ready to compete for a grand final position here. They had a lot of injuries, though. Unfortunately, Faith Manera went off with a leg injury pretty early into the game. So we wish her all the best. But for me, it was Tegan Levi. She ended up copping a head collision in that game with fears of a facial fracture. I think it looks, when you look at the pictures post-game, it looks like a broken nose. It's quite on a bend. But I think the team did so well in being able to continue their win with keeping the team to nil after that injury.
2: When you look at the Roosters, obviously very dominant. You look at the Titans, very dominant. Probably thought the Warriors were going to be there at the start of the year, but maybe not. Like, who are the other teams outside of those two do you feel like is just a genuine shot?
1: Well, you look at the current ladder, and the West Tigers were fourth on the ladder. And after that massive loss for them, I think you look at that ladder now and you go, well, the Sydney Roosters and the Gold Coast Titans, I can see them being in the grand final against one another. But the Brisbane Broncos, they've played footy finals. They know what to do when it comes to that time of the year. And I think for them, after they lost Ali Brigginshaw, they've managed to turn their season around and get a few more wins under their belt. So they will be a rusty one going into the semi-finals,

0: I think.
1: It's top six in the NRLW they go through?
0: Yeah, it's top six. So there's still the Newcastle Knights and the Canberra Raiders. But with the Raiders, I think they just lost to the Parramatta Eels, who are currently sitting on eighth. And with the Newcastle Knights, whilst they've got their win back defeating the Bulldogs 56 points to 22, I think there's still a lot of improvements that they can do as a team. And when they come up against your stronger teams like the Titans and the Roosters, they haven't been able to ice those moments that they need to consistently.
1: We've locked in the top six then, because, you know, being the last round next week, the Warriors sit at seventh on 8 points and they're on minus 36 points. So they would have to win by a very large amount to sneak into the top six. When you look at that, them teams, are you surprised by how, you know, any other teams that are in that top six or teams that have missed out on the top six finals?
0: I think on paper, you look at the Cronulla Sharks, and I think they're sitting at 11th right now, and unfortunately they haven't had the best season. But on paper, Tiana Penetani-Gray, she has been outstanding for them, and I think with the likes of her in and captaining that team, she's been out for the first. She was out for the first parts, but I think they would have probably liked to finish a little bit higher. I think the New Zealand Warriors, they were on a great run of wins, and unfortunately with injuries, they've fallen out of that top six now. So, but for me, the biggest surprise is the West Tigers. They've been, you know, the wooden spooners of the competition for a little bit. Poor Sulla's probably pulled out some hair across the years. And now they're finally in that position to take on the finals round. So I think for me, they're someone who after that game, they'll take a lot of lessons out of it and ice a bit more moments than they did.
1: Yeah, they've got a big game against the Raiders this weekend too. Lost on the over the weekend against the Parramatta Eels, 17 points to 16. But I'm sure that game will lift the confidence for Sulla and the West Tigers going into the finals if the Raiders win. But thank you again, Shelley, for joining us on Knees and Footy and talking NRLW. We'll catch you next week leading into the NRLW finals. Have a great week.
2: Later, Shell. Appreciate it.
0: Thank you, guys.
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1: Sammy, we've caught on the big guns, and if you've been a fan of Knees and Footy for quite some time now, if you remember the great man, Professor Paulo, who used to give us our questions each week, well, we've got him back on the show because we've actually haven't interviewed Professor Paulo, and, you know, we thought it would be a great time to have a chat with him with the reunion of the Cronulla Sharks winning the premiership in 2016. So we have Joseph Paulo, aka Sefa Paulo, joining us here live on Knees and Footy. Sef, it was great to see you on the weekend, mate.
4: Yeah, thanks for the intro, man. Not the island, just Sefa Paulo, eh?
1: Well,
2: we'll save them for the offline jokes, mate. Yeah, we the hair is a bit sensitive, but yeah, we don't want to let the audience in on it. But man,
1: I'm looking at your Wikipedia photo here. Damn.
2: Full set of hair?
1: Very scucks, man. Mate. Very scucks. But it does say that you've played a number of clubs here, Penrith Panthers, Parramatta Eels, and the Cronulla Sharks included before you went over to England. But yes, that hair is looking very lush. Is that the word, lush?
2: Lush. Not anymore. Luscious, not anymore for luscious, him. Luscious. Anyway, Seth Dog.
4: It's good, boys. Thanks so much for having me, eh? Like T said, we caught up again at Cronulla on the weekend for the 2016 Premiership. It was always good to connect with the team and the boys. A lot of familiar faces there. And I guess just to really cap off something special that we were part of in the town of Cronulla. So,
1: one thing I loved was when I got to see you boys connect, and yeah, it's not about you don't talk about what's happening in life now. It's more all the jokes that all the boys used to pay out one another. And there were a few lines that were getting thrown out there. You know, James Seguiaro's there. I know you two have had some banter over the years. But what are your thoughts when the boys get together?
4: Well, it's the funny thing. The reason why I said the island, we did a walk around the field and Britton the quarter. He was pointing to the top of his head. So I was like, oh, my gosh. I left here 10 years ago and the current players are still teasing the island, man. So can you believe it, eh? The island hasn't sunk. It's still surviving, mate. But, it was always good. Obviously, seeing players before us, as Cronulla has been around since 1967. So it was awesome to cap off the night with the old boys, and then obviously seeing the current players too, mixing and getting to meet their families. A few of the Pacific boys, it was nice to see Talakai, because I know he's from Niue, so nice to see some Niueans out there with Lukey as well. But I was thinking about our squad that we played in that year, and man, there was a lot of Pacific boys from Val Holmes, who's Cookie, or hopefully playing this year, Sasai Feki from Tonga, Ricky Latelli from Samoa, obviously Tagatizi from Samoa, Bakuya from Fiji, and then with the extended squad of New Brown and Jesse Sini Lafau, Samoa, and myself. It was awesome, mate. Like, you think about how far the game's come now, and that was 10 years ago. So I know it's only the influence of the Pacific is growing in the NRL every day or every year. So just to sort of be a part of that small movement that was coming through at the time, and then just seeing just the success of the Pacific in the NRL, it's exciting, and it's only going to get bigger and stronger.
2: Hey, Seth, when you mentioned some of those names, obviously Jesse there, and then even Andrew Fifita obviously had a big part in that grand final.
4: But how did I miss him? Yeah, sorry.
2: But when you think about like those names and then where we grew up out west in Blacktown, St. Clair, Doonside, in the Penrith area, and you're representing, you want to grow up probably winning a grand final for the Panthers, but you get to do that at the Cronulla Sharks, Sutherland Shire there. Like, how does that make you feel knowing that you grew up with this all these boys from out west, and you got to do something pretty special with a side like the Cronulla Sharks?
4: Oh, man. Like, again, it's just like living your dream. As a young kid from out west in Sydney, we would do anything just to play rugby league, eh? If it's just getting a ball, kicking it around at school or in the yard. But to reconnect in the NRL on the big stage, and I guess I didn't mention him, but seeing one of your good mates score that try in the grand final, it would go down in history as probably the best try to ever score in Cronulla Sharks history. So, I don't know. It's those moments you don't realise till, obviously, we're all having kids and we've all moved on or retired and moved into media or different roles. It's always special to really bring it up again to the boys. And, you know, you don't have to say much, but there's just always a joy to see each other's faces again.
1: Yeah, it's always you can see it in the eyes, eh, when the boys get together and, you know, 10 years apart, a lot has happened in 10 years, you know, boys going through their own transition and, you know, the roller coaster of that journey. But that's the part that I loved, where when you connect after 10 years, it's like nothing has ever changed.
2: Yeah.
1: And, you know, hugs, you know, boys getting together.
2: The banter's the same. You just mentioned, yeah.
1: But, and it's not just the team that took the field. And this is something I want to ask you, Seth, is, you know, I was part of that 2013 squad, and one thing that one of the players said to a staff member after the Roosters won was, well, the staff member goes to that player and said, you know, you did it. And then it was, the player said, no, we did it, because it takes a squad, it takes everyone to win a competition. And I know you are, you know, we've had, and I'll be honest here, we did have Sam Tangata Ise interviewed last Friday, but his audio was awful. So
2: he was actually driving down for the reunion, so he kept cutting in and out.
1: So we're going to catch up with him in another few weeks. But there was a discussion between Sam and yourself around who took that 17th spot in the team. Yeah, how did you, when you reflect on that moment and that the time at the Cronulla Sharks going into that grand final, how what are your thoughts and how did you manage that?
4: So me and Taggers, we were both injured on the last round of the season. We were playing down in Melbourne. He was coming back from injury. I was coming back from injury. We were very lucky. We actually put ourselves in a position to be selected for the grand final. After we both came back, we sat down in Shane Flanagan's office and he said he can only go off one. Obviously, being a close mate of Sam Tangata Ese, it was probably better that I got to do that journey with him, as we both came back from our injuries. We're both seeing the same physios. We're both pushing each other, like, come on, man, we can do it. One of us So even though I didn't get to play, it was nice to obviously be in that room and those discussions. I was still proud of Taggers, and even he said, he goes, Seth, I couldn't have done it.

0: about that.
1: Yep.
0: But yeah, it's just one of those times where, as a young kid, you wish you were playing, but it's just the cards I was dealt. If things were different, maybe I wish we had another crack. As you realize in sports, you think you're going to play finals or grand finals every year when you've played one, but yeah, it's a lot harder than you realize. But yeah, again, I'm just glad I had that conversation with Shane and that Taggers was the right to play. And yeah, and obviously we got the result.
2: Yeah, Seth, man, honestly, I think that's why you're very well loved with all the teams that you've played for and even to this day outside of the game because you're so selfless every single time. You're such a great team man. And if you've just joined us, we are talking to Joseph Polo, former Sharkies player, former Premiership player 10 years ago when they beat the Melbourne Storm. Seth, let's move over now to, final series coming up. Yeah, who do you think is the one to probably go all the way?
0: It's hard to look past Penrith and the Warriors. Obviously, Penrith are dominant. They're consistent, and they don't give teams a leg up. So, whoever's going to be in that final, I feel like with Penrith, they've got to be ready to go the whole 80. I'm excited for the Wilds. I feel like they're building something special. They've got the team to do it, the young, old, and experienced. And then probably the dark horse, I'd say, or outsider would probably be the Dolphins. I think they got the X factor across the whole top eight. They're a team that can score a try from anywhere, with the Samoan, the Hammer coming up from the back, and your cousin Isaiah there. I think if he plays and he plays well, they can go very fast. So they're two important pieces to the puzzle, I believe, for the Dolphins. And yeah, it'll be exciting. I think everyone's excited for the NRL finals, and it's been a long year for the whole NRL campaign. But obviously, this is the best, this time of the year where this is what matters. These games, mate, you could be one or two games away from a grand final. So yeah, I just wish them all the best.
2: Yeah, I'm on the Dolphins. I'm on the Dolphins. Get there, Zaya.
1: Hey, just finally, before we let you go, reflecting back 10 years ago, what was your favorite moment after the game when you boys got to lift the trophy and you received your ring? And during the days to come after, what was your favorite moment?
0: I think it's probably been spoken about with a lot of people that have had success on grand final day. It's just after the stadium's cleared, it's been everyone's obviously left. Just having that time on the field with the boys that played, the boys in the squad, your coaching staff, your physios, everyone involved in Cronulla that got us to that point, to that day. Just having a beer on the field with everyone, eh? And just thinking about it and looking at, man, we've done it. We've done something that's never been done at Cronulla. So I guess that will really stay with me, those moments, and I'll cherish that forever, that we got to share that as a group. And then even obviously on the weekend too, we got to share it even more. But yeah, probably just when everyone's left the stadium, you're just with the playing squad. So
2: Sweet as
1: that's
2: Joseph
1: cool.
2: Bowler, former Panther, Sharky, Parramatta Eels, over 200 first grade games, joins us. Appreciate your time, man. We're going to check in with you again, I reckon, come World Cup time. I think I'd love to get your predictions around there as well.
1: Oh, as you always say in the World Cup,
2: Hey?
0: Oi, toa, toa
1: As you always
0: Samoa,
1: say
0: toa
1: in the World Cup.
2: Oh,
0: Oh,
2: that's right. I
0: no.
2: forgot about the tomahawk, Captain America,
1: Sorry, for
2: American
1: those
2: Samoa.
1: listening,
0: Sorry.
1: he's also the former captain of the United States rugby league team that found a way to fluke and beat the Cook Islands in 2013 World Cup.
2: Were you in that game?
1: I was in that game.
2: Oh, the
0: Sorry, boys.
2: bitterness
0: Have
2: that
0: you
2: comes
0: heard
2: from
0: him?
2: tea, man.
1: Seth would kick on the last, and I'd just come
0: Sorry,
1: late
0: boys.
1: to and wipe him out. So
2: Oh, my
1: they still
2: goodness.
1: won, though.
0: Do you
1: Hey.
0: know New York Times? Do you know that was the
2: Oh,
0: last
2: the New
0: interview I
2: York
0: did?
2: Times.
0: Sorry,
2: Here
0: man.
2: he is,
0: Fire
2: Captain
0: out.
1: Have you
2: America.
1: still got that Wiggles clip?
2: Yeah, he does too. He brings it up all the time.
1: I reckon we play some of that Wiggles
2: Okay,
1: audio.
2: this is what we're going to do. We're going to get you back for
0: Sorry,
2: World
0: man.
2: Cup, T. I mean, Seth, we're going to get you back for the World Cup. We're going to relive those moments where I got no doubt my bitter friend here, my bitter Cook Island friend, will go through some of the things where the referee got it wrong in that one. But let's relive
0: Oh,
2: that
0: yeah,
2: and let's
0: true.
2: talk turkey around World Cup time. But until then, my friend, take care. Look after the island.
1: Shock the world.
2: Shock
0: Hey.
2: the world.
1: That was their
0: Shock
2: slogan.
0: the world,
2: That was their slogan. All good. All right, Seth,
0: Keep up
2: take
0: the good
2: care.
0: work, eh?
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0: to Asian footy.
1: Always good to chat to our good friend Sefa Paulo. And if you were wondering what that island meant, so Seth's got this island of hair that he doesn't give up.
2: Bro, and he's got to just cut it off, man. Just shave it, bro, son.
1: I don't think you realise. So he's walking around doing the lap of honour. Brittany Nikora, he is warming up. And then he points to Seth while he's warming up on the field.
2: The island.
1: But anyway,
2: I don't know why he doesn't want to let it go. Honestly, he's got a good head. Just let it go.
1: Shave
2: son.
1: It off, mate. But no, nah, it always, thanks again to Seth. Let's head over to our final component of the show. Give me three.
2: This is going
1: to
2: be a good one.
3: Give me three answers for this one.
1: Give me three intro. Me? Okay, it is.
2: Yeah, it is you, my friend. It is you.
1: Yep. So this is our personal version of categories where we take turns each week coming up with a category and the other co-host has to give me three. So you're up. You're giving me the questions to answer. I am winning 34 points to 30.5. And the winner will receive a jersey of their choice from the loser at the end of the year.
2: Here we go, Tan. I am up right now. And my give me three is around the Panthers. Okay.
1: The Panthers.
2: Minor premiers. They've done a fantastic job again. And they've been on this run probably since 2020. Do you know what I mean? Where we've seen the dynasty start to really unfold in front of us. Mm-hmm. Okay, so my question is, since 2020, give me the three positions on the table the Panthers have finished in the regular season since 2020.
1: That is such an awful question.
2: No, it's not. There's three.
1: I'll go first.
2: Yep.
1: The Raiders finished on top. The Panthers, I'm going to say that they finished third. Third's one of them.
2: And third is not one of them.
1: Third's not one of them. Wow. This is a great question because it's like three out of eight. And it's like, well, where?
2: Well, you think of where they're... Well, to be honest, well, how about where do they finish right now? Like, there's one easy one there. So you're,
1: yeah, first.
2: Well, there's one. Thank you. You could have said that. Bro, I'm getting heated over here. Because it's such an easy question for you to get right.
1: No, it's not, because I'm not going to sit there every time and think, oh, yeah, this is where they finished from one to eighth.
2: Well, they've been on top pretty much the whole time.
1: Second,
2: thank you. There's two, right. And then this is the one, you know, when we think about it, there's one that gets you.
1: So I'll say six.
2: Seventh. There we go. So you got two out of three.
1: One, two, and seven.
2: One, two, and seven out of this. Here we go. That's our time up for Nijan Footy Friday. T, Arona, I really want to swear on radio, but I can't. But that's our time up. Make sure you search for Nijan Footy wherever you find your podcast or on the ABC Pacific website.
1: Kaki's there. We'll see you on Friday. This show was produced on the lands of the Gadigal people of the Eora Nation.
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5: ABC News, good evening. I'm William Howard Evans. One Nation MP Barnaby Joyce says the minor party's plan for superannuation would have minimal impact on inflation. The proposal would allow renters and mortgage holders to carve out a quarter of their 12% super payments for up to 3 years. The Association of Super Funds of Australia warns the plan is economically disastrous and will drive up inflation.

0: when a British Airways flight took off from London's Heathrow Airport. There were 367 passengers on board the flight, mostly British people. And at 4 a.m. the plane landed in Kuwait, in the Middle East, for a scheduled stopover. When the plane landed, the tarmac was strangely quiet and empty. And this was because, just a few hours earlier, Saddam Hussein's Iraqi forces had invaded Kuwait. And then all hell broke loose on the tarmac. Passengers and crew were evacuated and taken into Iraqi custody. They were ferried to various hotels and strategic locations around Kuwait, and then deployed as human shields as the US and its allies prepared to launch Operation Desert Shield to defeat the Iraqi forces and push them out of Kuwait. The passengers over the following weeks were used like chess pieces by Saddam Hussein's men, and their experiences would scar them for the rest of their lives. But eventually, the passengers would point the finger at their own government's role in their fate. And that's because that flight should never have been allowed to land in Kuwait. And the reasons why it was allowed to fly into a war zone were covered up for more than three decades. Investigative journalist Stephen Davis reported on the story at the time for The Independent on Sunday newspaper, and his sources pointed him to a secret British black ops operation that embedded nine operatives on that same flight. Stephen Davis's book is called The Secret History of Flight 149. Hi, Stephen.
1: Hi, how are you?
0: Fine, sir. Let's go to August 1990. You're working as a journalist on The Independent on Sunday when the story of Flight 149 broke. How did you begin to learn that something else might have been going on?
1: A bit of context. For the whole summer previously, Saddam Hussein had been threatening to invade Kuwait in a dispute over an oil field which straddled the border, Kuwait and Iraq. And he said the Kuwaitis were robbing him and he was going to invade. So it wasn't really a surprise to anybody, or shouldn't have been a surprise to anybody. I was on the news desk. The plane had landed. The passengers had been, as you said, taken to hotels. And there was a briefing, one of these rather sinister lobby briefings from the British government saying, look, don't worry about these people. They're okay. They're going to be okay. They're having a bit of a holiday. They're in luxury hotels. They're sipping cocktails by the pool in the sunshine, which, funnily enough, was true for a few hours. And I had a call from a very good contact of mine. I had done a lot of reporting on the intelligence services and special forces. And he said to me, what they are saying about this plane is not true. It shouldn't have been there, and you should investigate it. And that started an investigation, Richard, which 36 years later I'm still working on.
0: Well, let's go back to the beginning here. Flight 149, scheduled to leave Heathrow to stop in Kuwait, then fly on to Madras and then Kuala Lumpur. It's delayed by a couple of hours in Heathrow. What was the reason for the delay?
1: The captain later said to me in an interview that there was a problem with an air conditioning unit. He wanted to make sure it was all okay to fly to Kuwait, so he had seized the opportunity to have engineers come on board and look at the AC, although that was, you know, somewhat disputed later. It's important to know that BA-149, it had British, Australian, New Zealand, American, Canadian, and 11 other countries' nationalities on board. Kuwait was just a refueling stop, meant to be a refueling stop, on the way to Madras, India, and its final destination, Kuala Lumpur, Malaysia. And so the plane sat there, and the passengers had been a bit nervous because that morning the BBC had reported that there were 100,000 Iraqi troops gathered on the border with Kuwait. They knew about the threats. The crew had gone to a briefing. expecting to be told that they weren't going to refuel in Kuwait, that they were going to go to a diversionary airport such as Bahrain, which would have been very straightforward, and were rather surprised to find out that Kuwait was still their first stop. And so the plane sat there, and at some stage there were a last-minute arrival of a group who arrived at the front door and walked right through the plane to sit in row 55 at the back, and so were observed by very many passengers. Some of the passengers looked at them and thought, these guys, are they oil workers? Another man who was a French naval reservist turned to his wife and said, you know what, these guys look like soldiers. It's interesting to note, Richard, that they walked right through the plane and were seen by so many people, because later on their very existence and that walk through the plane was denied by everybody.
0: So Flight 149 takes off several hours late. Where was the flight when Saddam Hussein's Iraqi forces moved across the border into Kuwait? Was it actually in the air when the forces crossed the border, or had that already happened?
1: It was in the air, and I have, as part of my investigation, a flash message from the US Defense Intelligence Agency at the exact moment the Iraqis crossed the border, and BA-149 was still 3 hours flying time from Kuwait. I mean, the total journey was only 7 hours, so it was only just over halfway there.
0: How easily did Saddam Hussein's forces overrun the Kuwaiti defenders, such as they were in Kuwait at the time?
1: Yes, this was interesting because it had been predicted if there was an invasion, the Kuwaitis would be overwhelmed, but they might hold out for 5 days or so. They had fairly well-trained tank groups, chieftain tanks maintained by the British. But what happened is they collapsed, quite frankly, like a pack of cards. The Kuwaiti royal family took off in a long convoy towards the Saudi Arabia border, a long convoy of Mercedes and Range Rovers, leaving no instructions behind for the defence of the country. And apart from one heroic unit, the rest just crumbled. So rather than 5 days, it took the Iraqis 5 hours to drive down a rather splendid highway, which I've myself been on, and reach Kuwait City and the airport.
0: Sometimes you see examples where you can see the dangers of the conventional wisdom. I have strong memories of this time, Stephen, and I can remember that the conventional wisdom published by journalists in Time magazine was that Saddam Hussein would move his forces to the border as a bluff to get what he wanted out of Kuwait, which had everything to do with oil prices and the oil field, and that this was going to work, and it would be stupid for him to actually invade. And so the conventional wisdom at the time, I remember in the media, was that he wouldn't invade, but then he did it anyway. Why did he want to invade Kuwait rather than just bluff it into obedience?
1: Well, let me first talk about, if you don't mind, the conventional wisdom, because as part of my investigation, I obtained some secret CIA files, and the CIA had actually issued, this is a formal process, a formal warning of invasion a week beforehand and a formal warning of war 24 hours beforehand, because they were monitoring the tank movements by satellite and they could see them heating up and switching on their engines. Saddam Hussein, remember at the time, his main thing was he'd had an extremely bloody and costly war with Iran. He wanted to be the top dog in the Middle East, essentially, and he didn't want anybody saying no to him.
0: He saw himself as the reincarnation of Nebuchadnezzar of Babylon, didn't he, at the time?
1: Absolutely. Classic megalomaniac. And, he, you know, as far as he was concerned, the Kuwaiti military wouldn't put up much of a fight. And there was also a rather unfortunate conversation he had with the US ambassador at the time to Iraq, April Glasby, who seems to have given him the impression that the US wasn't much bothered about the dispute either way. And he took that as a green light, that nobody was going to stop him. And quite frankly, I'm not a great fan of hers, but if it had not been for Mrs. Thatcher, the Americans probably wouldn't have bothered to go to war. But when the invasion happened, Mrs. Thatcher was in the United States with George Bush, and as the Brits like to say, she stiffened his spine.
0: At that stage in 1990, it was said that he had something like control of 20% of the world's oil supplies at the time, and to take control of Kuwait would have given him another 20%, and it would also pose a threat to Saudi Arabia as well. So this was really quite a dangerous moment in the eyes of the United States and the UK, wasn't it?
1: Extremely dangerous, and you quite correctly brought up Saudi Arabia. Having swept through Kuwait, there was no earthly reason why he couldn't carry on over the border into northern Saudi Arabia, at which point he would have controlled over 50% of the world's oil supply. And obviously that was, as you said, a very dangerous moment for the West.
0: Now, MI6's man in Kuwait warned the British government, he's warned the British government that an invasion was imminent. Do we know if the British government advised British Airways that the invasion was imminent?
1: This is a core part of my investigation and later on the court case, is this great dispute. So the story that was given for many years was that Pace had a meeting with the BA manager in Kuwait, Lawrence O'Toole.
0: This is MI6's man, yes.
1: Yes, MI6's station chief, Tony Pace, in Kuwait, had a meeting the afternoon before with Lawrence O'Toole, who was the British Airways manager in Kuwait. And it was reported, and indeed O'Toole stated in a sworn affidavit when the Americans sued, that Pace had said it was safe to fly. Now, O'Toole, after this briefing, went back to his secretary and told his secretary to get his wife and children, who had just arrived from a holiday to Kuwait, out of Kuwait on the first available plane. Not a man who you think had got that information. But later on, Pace confirmed in my book and in sworn affidavits that, quite to the contrary, he had specifically said, if you have a flight going through tomorrow morning, that is at exactly the time BA-149 was due, that it would be caught up in the invasion. And he told his masters at MI6 this, and they had communicated that to the British Foreign Office, but nobody apparently communicated that to British Airways. Or if they did, at a high level, British Airways decided to fly anyway.
0: So the flight lands for its stopover at a strangely quiet Kuwait airport at 4 a.m, as I said at the beginning, and the door opens. Who are the first passengers to quickly disembark?
1: Yes, so the door opens, and Clive Earthy, the cabin services director, is at the door, and he's surprised to be greeted by a British officer in uniform. And the British officer barked at him and said, "You're late." And Clive said, "Oh, you know, sorry." And Clive didn't really get him, and he said, "I want those people at the back." So the people who had got on at the last minute and walked to the back then walked right through the plane to the front, got off just in front of the first-class passengers, and the first-class passengers noted several very odd things, that there were people waiting for them with metal cases. And anyway, this strange group sped away and were never seen again by any of the other passengers, who ended up, you know, as hostages in various places.
0: So the plane is meant to stop for refueling, and then all of a sudden all hell breaks loose. The bombs start falling all around. What happens on board the plane once bombs are going off around the airport?
1: Well, it was refueling, and so it was being pumped full of aviation fuel, and Jennifer Chappell, who was then 13 years old, I remember her telling me, she looked out the window and she saw streaks going across the sky, and then she saw something, and she thought, what is that? Is that a bomb? And Barry Manners, another passenger, looked up and thought, oh, they're bombing the airport. F and hell, they're bombing the airport. And the plane shook, and you can imagine, as I said, there's all that aviation fuel. I mean, one stray bit, and they were all gone. And then there's a very panicked and hurried evacuation. Some of the passengers had got off because Kuwait was their stopping off point, but the vast majority were going on to Madras or Kuala Lumpur. So there's a hurried evacuation, and the airport's being bombed. And other weird stuff happens. One of the passengers looks up at the arrivals board and thinks, what the hell? They're all cancelled except for us. Why are we here? And somebody else noted that the Kuwaiti security, who were normally present, they had their weapons taken off them. The holsters were empty. So at that point, several of the smarter passengers thought, well, we're in a really bad way here.
0: Today I'm with journalist and author Stephen Davis. His book is called The Secret History of Flight 149. So the passengers are whisked off board and they're taken to a hotel in Kuwait, where effectively they're held as hostages now in the custody of the Iraqi armed forces. When this issue was being raised in Parliament, Margaret Thatcher was being asked why the plane had been allowed to land in a Kuwaiti war zone. What did Margaret Thatcher tell the Parliament?
1: Yes, you can actually see this online and in a documentary. It's a very striking moment. She, with her usual tremendous authority, she says, here's what happened. The plane landed. Some of the passengers got off. The crew got off. The replacement crew got on. The plane was refueled. And all of this happened before the invasion started. And she turns to her backbenchers to emphasise the point, before the invasion, she says. Every word that she said in the Commons then was a lie.
0: Every word of that?
1: Every word.
0: The hostages saw and heard her talking on television and radio, where she said this can't be allowed to stand, and eventually she persuaded President George Bush Sr. that this wasn't allowed to be stand. What did the hostages think of her uncompromising stance about this?
1: It was terror for most of them. They're stuck in various places with some often trigger-happy Iraqi guards who are telling them things like, listen, when the invasion starts, we're going to shoot you all and bury you in a mass grave. And they're afraid of being bombed. And they actually hear, some of them were able to listen to the BBC World Service on radios, which they had. The funny thing is, some of them told me the Iraqis used to listen to the BBC World Service as well to find out what was really happening, because they never got that bit from their own side. And Thatcher was actually asked, you know, will the presence of these several thousand people, because remember, they seized the people on the plane and a lot of expats living on the ground, will the presence of these several thousand people at these strategic sites stop your bombing? Thatcher said, no, just like that. And you can imagine what it felt like to those people being held. It's important to note, Richard, after the kind of decades worth of fuss we've had about weapons mass destruction programs, is ironically enough, this is when Saddam did have WMD programs. So some of these unfortunate people ended up at places where they were developing chemical and nuclear weapons.
0: The captain of that plane, of Flight 149, was placed at the Regency along with the other cabin crew as well. What was he saying to the passengers? What was going on with him at the time?
1: Well, the passengers expected BA to look after them. The British Embassy had got out a message that everybody was to stay put and not panic. Other nationalities, by the way, made a run for it, and a lot of them got out early on by simply driving to Saudi Arabia, which was still very easy to do. In the initial days, the Iraqi occupation was very disorganised. But anyway, BA were looking after them. Things were reasonably pleasant. There was a bit of fuss between the nationalities. For instance, just sort of as an interesting anecdote, one of the French passengers, the wife of a wealthy Frenchman, made a fuss about the food that she was being delivered by the BA staff who was serving them in the hotel. She slapped one of the stewardesses as a complaint.
0: What?
1: Yes. And then she said, I'm leaving. We're leaving now. So she stalks off towards the door where there were armed Iraqis, and demands to be let go. And several of the passengers, quite frankly, were sitting there thinking, shoot her, for God's sake, shoot her.
0: She's acting like she's at the Dorchester or something.
1: It was. Right. She was just objecting to the service, and off she went, you know. But so they expected, and a lot of BA people, they did extraordinary things to look after the passengers. Richard Bournier, at some stage, and for very complicated reasons, which we might discuss later on, decided that he had to flee.
0: This is the captain. He made the decision to flee.
1: The captain, Richard Bournier, to flee with some of his people. He was afraid that if he was captured, something about his past would come out, which would mean he was badly treated. So he left.
0: Why was he worried about his past and why that might come out?
1: There's his story and the subsequent story. His story, a rather convoluted story, was his dad used to be a businessman who worked in Baghdad and who'd upset Saddam Hussein at some stage, and the Iraqis would recognise the name Bunyate and he would be badly treated. That's what Richard told me in one interview. Now, you know, as journalists, we have sometimes this moment where you're talking to somebody and you know they're lying to you. They know, you know they're lying. That was one of those moments. I later found out that Bunyate was, in fact, an asset for MI6, British intelligence, and so that's why he was afraid of being caught. So he and several others fled, leaving behind a very, very angry group who felt they had been abandoned.
0: So then the passengers and remaining crew were moved again. Where were they moved to?
1: Well, lots of different sites. There was a particularly sinister moment first. The Iraqis raided the hotels, wake up, get out, get out. They lined up the passengers and they divided them into two groups by passport. One group were British, French, American, the Australians, the New Zealanders, the Canadians, and some of the Europeans. And the other group were Indians and Malaysians and so forth. And ironically enough, several of the Brits told me they looked at the other group and thought, oh, those poor people, they're in for a hard time. But in fact, the division was that any country that Saddam Hussein decided would join the coalition against him, those people in captivity became his enemies. So they were divided into these groups. And then the Brits, Australians, Canadians, etc., were taken first to sites in Kuwait and then later scattered all over Iraq. In the end, I think there were about 70 different sites where hostages were held. And depending on who you were with, you could be in a camp which was run by the Republican Guards, who were hardline and mistreat people, or some Iraqi, you know, conscripts who really didn't know why they were there. So people would be held in under the sluice gates of dams, nuclear installations, chemical installations, near important bridges in Kuwaiti port. They were held in an IBI camp, which had been trashed. So I remember the Chapel family telling me they went into this. There was excrement on the walls and all sorts of terrible things. And they had no food. There was some food scattered in the dust, which the dad meticulously picked up and cleaned so they could have something to eat. You know, they were within a few days, it was very clear that they were there being held for the long haul. They were indeed human shields. That's where the phrase comes from. And they weren't getting out unless something miraculous happened.
0: At the end of August, Saddam Hussein announced that women and children could leave from that group of hostages. Well, what happened with the remaining male hostages?
1: They were all moved. There were some emotional farewells. One family, in the case of Daphne Halkyard in New Zealand, she decided to stay with her husband rather than leave. Others, of course, the husband said to the wives and children, you must go. Tearful departures on buses and things. And the men were moved to other camps, some of which were very hardline. There was one camp run by the Ba'athist Party, who were Saddam's real hardliners. In the middle of the night, they gathered people and they took them out into the desert in the dark, get out the bus. Here's some shovels. We want you to dig deep, and then crouch down in front of what you just dug. And the people lined up behind them. And, of course, they thought they were going to die. And they heard some clicks. And then the Iraqi soldiers behind them fell about laughing.
0: Meanwhile, a massive build-up of Allied forces was assembling in Saudi Arabia on the border of Iraq. How did the Allied forces convince Saudi Arabia to come to the table to be part of this retaliation?
1: Yeah, this is a very important part of the story and something that has consequences to this day. Norman Schwarzkopf and Dick Cheney went to see the king and they said, look, your country's pretty helpless. We have satellite imagery showing Saddam Hussein is going to invade you.

0: you need to let our troops in. As it happens, the satellite imagery didn't show that at all. And in fact, I know that the Republican Guard in southern Kuwait, across the border from Saudi, were preparing defensive positions, not offensive positions. They didn't expect the king to say yes. He went and talked to his advisors and suddenly said yes. Schwarzkopf said he nearly fell off his chair in shock. So suddenly, in the Holy Land of Saudi Arabia, there were all these American troops arriving, weapons, including women. And
1: Air Force bases.
0: Yeah, absolutely. And Saudi prince, after the invasion happened, immediately afterwards, a rich Saudi prince had gone to the Saudi royal family and said, don't under any account allow Americans here. I will raise a family of holy warriors and I will defeat them for you. And they rejected him. And afterwards he swore revenge. And that man who made the offer was Osama bin Laden. And he was certainly as good as his word.
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1: Today my guest is journalist and author Stephen Davis. In 1990, August of that year, Stephen was working for The Independent on Sunday, and he was tipped off about a massive cover-up that was going on within the British government over a passenger flight, Flight 149, that landed in Kuwait Airport hours after Saddam Hussein's Iraq had launched a full-scale invasion of Kuwait. The passengers and crew were held hostage for weeks and weeks, and his book is called The Secret History of Flight 149. So over the coming months, as the US is pulling together its coalition, Saddam Hussein realised his human shield strategy had failed. Margaret Thatcher was defiant, and so he released the remaining hostages. Does that tell you that Margaret Thatcher's tough stance essentially worked in this case?
0: I think, to be fair to her, it did. I think he thought, I have hostages, that I'm okay. You know, they're not going to bomb me. They're not going to, like, send in the special forces. And he realised he was wrong. And he was also a genuinely mercurial character. In interviews afterwards, he just suddenly announced this decision. He hadn't consulted anybody. And none of his, you know, colleagues or whatever knew really what the thinking was behind it. But, yeah, one day in December, he said, no, they can go home. And there's some suggestion that he thought, this is going to, I'm now a peacemaker. I've shown that I'm generous and they'll leave me alone. Of course, he was completely wrong about that.
1: Meanwhile, you at The Independent on Sunday were following up information from your sources about those nine mysterious, muscular, military-looking, clean-cut men who'd boarded Flight 149 in London and disembarked very quickly in Kuwait. What were you finding out about these men?
0: Well, this process was far from easy, as you might imagine. In fact, a process of 7 years starting at The Independent on Sunday and ending with a documentary I did for Television New Zealand's assignment programme, finding out who these men were, a lot of it really didn't add up. I mean, British Airways emphatically said no one joined the flight during that delay. I mean, and these people were seen by the crew and the passengers.
1: Did that ring an alarm bell with you? I mean, it's a way of kind of drawing attention to yourself by trying to avoid drawing attention to yourself, isn't it?
0: Absolutely. I mean, they had walked the length of the plane twice, you know, there and back.
1: Everyone had seen them, right.
0: And, of course, they weren't ordinary passengers because none of the passengers in all of these different places ever saw those faces again. They just vanished from the airport as if they'd never been there. So gradually I tracked down, through my special forces contacts, some other contacts who introduced me to other contacts, and we ended up in a couple of places in the UK, most interestingly at the Green Dragon Hotel in Hereford. Hereford is the home of the British SAS, and the Green Dragon was the place where they drink. And I met an individual there who said he would talk about it, and he told me about that he knew about the mission because his mate, who, as he said, could pass easily for an Arab, had been on the plane. And he also told me about this super secret British group who I'd never previously

0: obviously heard of, called the Increment.
1: Who are the Increment?
0: So they are a deniable, to use the popular phrase, black ops group. It's a bit of a sleight of hand. So what happens is you have a mission that you want to be not part of the military records, and you want it to be quite literally deniable. You know, it didn't happen. Or as Prime Minister John Major said, no serving British military personnel on the plane. So the Increment, they recruit from the SAS, the SBS, the Intelligence Corps, and MI6, and they're put together for secret missions, and they kind of formally leave. So they're almost operating as private contractors, although, as I said, it's just a silly blurring of the lines, really.
1: And did you meet any of these people, these men who were part of the Increment and indeed part of this mission?
0: Yeah, absolutely. Yes, I have met and interviewed one multiple times and at length, and also interviewed one of the mission planners. So the Enco are answerable to the Foreign Secretary, who runs Special Ops in the, on behalf of the MI6. And that was the group who were on the plane.
1: And what did your contact tell you was the mission they were sent on that day?
0: Although the Special Forces image that we see from the movies tends to be going in and blasting away with guns and killing, you know, 200 bad guys, a lot of these missions are purely surveillance. So the job of these people was to get off the plane and to take up positions, four different sets of positions in Kuwait, and not to be discovered, to be hidden the whole time, and to report back on the movements of the Republican Guard and other troops. Because we're talking 1990, I mean, satellites existed, but still by far the best way to gather intelligence in this area at that time was what they call eyes on. And one team in particular were based in southern Kuwait, and their job was simply to report, are the Iraqis preparing to cross the border into Saudi or not?
1: So this was all about the threat to Saudi Arabia then, by and large?
0: That was about half of it. The other thing was that right from the start, Thatcher, who ordered the mission, personally ordered the mission, knew in her own mind that she was not going to accept this and there would be military action. So, of course, crucial information about deployments, which unit is where, what weaponry they have in the port, where the anti-aircraft guns are. And so these people also worked with the Kuwaiti resistance in getting this valuable intel. Incidentally, the briefing that they got before the mission, they got a particular piece of absolutely shocking news. Remember, these are experienced warriors. They're not easily shocked. But they were told in the briefing that if it came to it, Thatcher was prepared to authorise use of a tactical nuclear weapon on the Republican Guard in southern Kuwait, which, you know, can imagine. So, yeah, it was...
1: And that would have been if they'd advanced into Saudi Arabia.
0: Correct, yes, yeah.
1: What was at stake if Saddam Hussein had kept going into Saudi Arabia? Because, you know, Kuwait's a tiny nation geographically, right on the tip of the Gulf, right next to them. They had that huge border there with Saudi Arabia to the west. What would have happened? What was at stake if Saddam had kept going into Saudi Arabia?
0: So then Saddam would have had Iraq's oil, Kuwait's oil, and most of the oil fields in Saudi are in the north, by the way. So he would have had all of those as well. So he could have literally controlled a substantial part of the world's economy by controlling half the oil and setting the price, of course. That was something the Allies were not prepared to contemplate.
1: Why would these men, these members of the Increment, being put on a civilian plane into Kuwait?
0: They had discussed various methods of getting there, and they decided the simplest way would be to go in disguise, take the flight, and then disappear at the airport. But crucially, when they were briefed on the mission, they were told that the Kuwaiti military would probably hold out for about 5 days. So they would have, of course, in that instance, arrived at the airport and disappeared long before the Iraqis got there. As it happens, the Kuwaiti military collapsed and the tanks were at the airport in 5 hours instead of 5 days, which meant the plane was trapped on the ground And indeed, two of the secret Inquant team were stopped at a checkpoint, getting away from the airport, going towards their designated position. And for a few hairy moments, they looked like they were in big trouble. They told the soldiers that they were engineers, and all the time they were talking, they had these metal cases which had their weapons in them. And apparently the checkpoint, so I'm told, was guarded by not by Republican Guard elite troops or Mukarrabat secret, but by people who had been conscripted. And the Iraqi conscripts were generally poorly educated, poorly fed, poorly paid, and didn't really know what they were doing there. So all of the time, they could have simply opened one of the metal cases and seen these men were lying. Instead, they managed to get through the checkpoint and carry on.
1: So, Stephen, what we can surmise then, or maybe this is what your informant told you, was that when the mission was planned, the expectation was it would take 5 days for Kuwait to fall over. Therefore, they could join this civilian flight. They would land in Kuwait. The airport would not be occupied. And the men could disembark and go about their mission. And the flight would just, without any trouble, move on to Madras and Kuala Lumpur. But instead, the flight is delayed. And while they're in the air, that's when Saddam runs right over Kuwait. But doesn't this mean that at some point, someone could have, who launched the mission, could have ordered BA, told BA, and had them stop somewhere else to call off this mission, in other words? That could have happened, couldn't it?
0: Yeah, 100%. I mean, what you just said, and in fairness, the mission plan is, you know, people have always asked me, why the plane? Why the plane? Well, of course, they didn't expect what they got when the plane landed. They didn't expect the tanks to be there. But yes, so Brunier told me, and the other crew told me, the entirety of his journey from London Heathrow to Kuwait, he kept the radio open to an open radio manned at Heathrow Airport by BA staff. And as we now know, the first alert came 3 hours beforehand. Even the British government's current account, which is pretty dodgy, to be honest, they admit that the first messages came through to the Foreign Office when the plane was 1 hour from landing. So it's a phone call. It's just a phone call.
1: Does this mean that the people who planned the mission at some point realised their plans had gone awry? Saddam Hussein's Iraqis were much more advancing much, much more quickly. That was going to put the passengers in danger on the ground in Kuwait. And someone at some point said, too bad, we're going to go ahead anyway. The stakes are so high. Is this what happened?
0: Well, to be fair, I'd not have loved to have been there and in the mind of Thatcher and the MOD planners. But it seems to me that's by far the best explanation because they could have turned the plane around. They wanted those men on the ground.
1: They could have diverted to Dubai or somewhere else quite quickly and easily, couldn't they?
0: Yeah, a 50-mile diversion and then you land in Bahrain. And indeed, at about the same time 149 was landing, a Kuwaiti Airlines plane was coming in to Kuwait and was told to divert to Bahrain. So fairly straightforward. It could have been diverted at any time till it was about 200 feet above the ground, at Kuwait Airport.
1: But if you're sitting in the Prime Minister's chair and you think there is a real and credible threat to Saudi Arabia, which would put Saddam Hussein in charge of the world's economy, more or less, what decision are you going to make? Are you going to put those people on the plane at risk anyway? This is one of those things, those nightmare decisions that...
0: Yep, and the Inquant team member who I interviewed said, look, I feel incredibly sorry for the passengers. I'm speaking to you out of guilt, but the mission was good and we did a good job and we delivered vital intelligence. Another way, Richard Brunier, the captain, said, look, at the end of it, they wanted the plane to land and it did.
1: So the hostages were all released at some point. Was this before the Allied invasion of Kuwait or was it just afterwards?
0: It was before. So they were released in December. The bombing campaign started the following January, then the full-scale invasion and, of course, the spectacular success of kicking the Iraqis out of Kuwait.
1: Again, that happened much more quickly than everyone expected to, didn't
0: it? Extremely quickly. And at the time, of course, an image went around the world of the shattered tail wing of British Airways Flight 149 at Quaid Airport. It was a kind of symbol of the conflict, really, with a story, official story, saying it had been blown up by the Iraqis. I always thought that was very strange, because when the Iraqis fled Kuwait, they literally stripped the place. And by stripped the place, everything, they even took light bulbs, they took tap fittings, toilet seats. You know, they loaded them all into trucks. Why would they leave a nice British Airways 747, which they could simply have flown to Baghdad? And I subsequently discovered in my investigation that despite this lie that has lasted all this time, the plane was blown up by the US Air Force.
1: I'm with journalist and author Stephen Davis. His book is called The Secret History of Flight 149. So that secret team, the members of the increment that made it to the Iraqi border, was their mission a success? Were they able to report on the placement of Iraqi forces on the border with Saudi Arabia?
0: Yes. I mean, as I said, the guilt is real, was real, about what happened to the people on the plane. But as an intelligence mission, they regarded it as a great success. Although you could argue, and I certainly argue in my book, the intelligence was misused, because if they had believed the intelligence that these people were sending, then Schwarzkopf and Cheney wouldn't have been telling the king that the Iraqis were about to invade, because they were taking up defensive positions. And if you want to really follow through the thread, then Osama bin Laden wouldn't have got angry, and who knows how world history would have changed.
1: So these members of the increment went to the border. They discovered that Iraq's position was defensive against Saudi Arabia, not offensive. That was not what was reported by the US to the King of Saudi Arabia, who then permitted the arrival of US bases and US forces in Saudi Arabia, which enrages Osama bin Laden. And this is how the attacks on the September 11, 2001 come out of this?
0: Yeah, I mean, you could say, and as I said, I say in the book and other historians, this is one of the moments history turned. There was no doubt about the defensive positions, by the way. They observed that the Republican Guard in southern Kuwait were digging huge anti-tank berms. In other words, things to stop a tank attacking them rather than allowing their tanks to cross the border. I mean, it remained a possibility, but it was a faint possibility. And if you send people in at great danger to themselves to gather intelligence, then at least you ought to, you know, believe it and act on it.
1: So the accusation is that the British government put nearly 400 civilians at grave risk. They covered it up, obfuscated about it. But has the British government ever acknowledged any of this?
0: No. They have consistently denied it, or so some of them are what famously described as non-denial denials. Jeff Hoon, the defence minister, once said, "We did not seek to exploit the flight." And I thought, what a strange phrase, you know, if you want to not be honest about things. So for 36 years, they have denied any mission. But crucially, eventually they had to own up to some of the lies that they told. In Britain, there's a 30-year rule, which basically a certain amount of documents can only be kept secret for 30 years. And some of the documents which they eventually had to release contain the communications from Tony Pace to the Foreign Office with the warning, and contain the actual timeline of the discovery of the invasion. So rather than Thatcher saying the invasion happened after the plane landed and after all this happened, we now know the invasion happened several hours beforehand, and the whole of the British establishment, the Foreign Office, Number 10 Downing Street, MI6, were alerted it was happening when British Airways Flight 149 was 1 hour's flying time from Kuwait City, operating with an open radio and one call away from being diverted.
1: Was British Airways warned?
0: No, not warned at all.
1: And what about the increments, the existence of the secret black ops team and that mission that they were sent on? Have they owned up to that?
0: No. In this case, Richard, deniable mission means deniable forever. A wonderful MP, now sadly deceased, called Anne Cluard, took up the case of these

0: intelligence, special forces. I expect governments to lie about these things, quite frankly, and corporations to try and, you know, cover up and not have to pay any money. But the treatment of the people there and the cover up of what happened to them was equally horrendous. So after they got back, the Royal Military Police commissioned a study of what had happened to them. And the study was shocking. It talked of rapes and other sexual assaults, near starvation conditions, mock executions, the whole terrible thing. This study, which was completed the year after the events, it was called Operation Sandcastle, and it was promptly suppressed by the British government. So what you had, and these people would go to like some function and they say, oh, you won BA-149 and none of you died. Oh, that's all right, then change the subject. But they had suffered the most horrendous experiences. Young Jennifer Chappell, 13 years old at the time, this ruined her life, literally ruined her life. She lost trust for everybody. She's had admitted and published in my book several suicide attempts. Other people, you know, they had what we now know as PTSD from all that they witnessed. Even if you weren't abused yourself, you witnessed the abuse of others, or you woke up one night remembering your drive through Kuwait City, being taken from one place to another and seeing bodies hanging on lampposts. Or in the case of the wonderful Clive Earthy, who only died this year, the chief purser, he remembers this tut and them digging a trench and asking what the trench was for, and the guard who kind of liked him said, oh, Mr. Clive, it's just, you know, for the latrines. And Clive said, no, we've got latrines. What's it for? And he said, oh, and it's just to burn the rubbish. And Clive said, no, you burn the rubbish over there. What's it for? And he said, I'm sorry, Mr. Clive, we've been given instructions to, if an invasion starts, we have to kill you. But he said, don't worry. He said, my officer's very expert in this, and he said it won't be painful, just a bullet behind the head.
1: While they were being held captive in the hotel, there was one day where the Iraqi soldiers came to their rooms, gave them all bathing costumes and said, why don't you have a swim? And that led to footage going out to the world of these people relaxing by the pool, having a nice swim, and this was put forward to the world's media that these people were having a lovely old time while they were being held hostage in Iraq. But of course, it was just for show. It was entirely for the benefit of the cameras so Saddam Hussein could look like a marvellous human being. I just wonder how much that distresses and enrages these poor people who were seen by the world public having a marvellous time, a luxurious holiday by the pool, when in fact they're being utterly terrorised.
0: Absolutely. I think the incident you're referring to happened during they were in transit in Baghdad, going from one camp to the other, and CNN were invited and the world's press were invited and they were given swimming trunks. And yeah, you can have a swim. Now, they weren't going to turn it down because they'd been in captivity and part starved, and getting out and into the water and a bit of sun was obviously quite a nice thing, but it was a complete stunt. One of a number of stunts Saddam Hussein pulled. Infamously, of course, they had a thing called Guest News, and it used to do these propaganda broadcasts about Saddam visiting the hostages. And Saddam would go and he patted this little boy on the head called Stuart Lockwood, which he thought would show he was a great benefactor, but which the world was revolted by. And that image went around the world. One other story that didn't go around the world, which I subsequently heard, was after he finished that, he went up to another little boy. The family were sitting down and he said, oh, hi, how are you? I'm Saddam. And the little boy kicked him hard in the shins. And Saddam turned and he said, who are the parents of this boy?
1: Oh, God.
0: You can imagine the parents thought, oh, Jimmy, what the hell have you done here? But, yeah, there was a massive propaganda operation to pretend they were okay. But quite frankly, after they came back, a massive propaganda operation by governments to pretend nothing much happened to them.
1: So that suited both the British and Saddam Hussein?
0: It suited them both, absolutely, yes.
1: So what have some of the surviving passengers and crew recently done to seek redress for these terrible things that happened to them?
0: So a group of passengers from all over the world, including some Australians, I can't give you the client list names, they're currently confidential, but about 100 of them, they are suing British

0: Airways and the UK government in court. I'm actually an expert witness in the case, and there's already been a preliminary hearing with a four-day public court case, a court date set down for the High Court in London this coming December. But an indication of the determination of the British government to maintain the secrecy on this thing, there was a preliminary hearing. The British government applied for a thing called a public interest immunity certificate, a more Orwellian phrase you will not hear. And so what happens in the court, Richard, is that the lawyers for the people suing got kicked out of court, leaving the judge alone with the lawyer for the British government, literally alone in a secret court where he looks at some things some minister has written saying these documents have to be kept secret. Then he issues his ruling saying, yes, these documents have to be kept secret, without the other side having a say, without us even knowing what documents they have decided to keep secret. I mean, really, you know, public interest, it's the anti-public interest immunity certificate.
1: Is there any appeal against that?
0: Unfortunately not. The system in Britain is a government minister signs the note saying, yes, I've reviewed these documents and I've decided it should be this. And the judge hears the case. And, you know, the judge allows a bit of argument on behalf of the plaintiffs. But at the end, it's just him, the lawyer from the government, a closed court, and yeah.
1: So here we are, 3.5 decades later, and the story is still going on. Have you ever covered a story quite like this in your entire journalistic career, Stephen?
0: I've done a few big investigations. Sinking of the Ferry Estonia was a particularly remarkable one, but one that has taken so long. I mean, this is I'm pretty old now, but it's more than half my life. One which people have continued to lie well past the point of the lying being any use to them. What is the point? Just do the decent thing and own up. So, yeah, it's been an epic.
1: Stephen, it's been incredible to hear you tell this story, and thank you so much.
0: Thank you, Richard.
1: Stephen Davis's book is called The Secret History of Flight 149. Today's conversation was produced on the lands of the Gadigal people. The producer was Maggie Morris. The executive producer is Nicola Harrison. I'm Richard Feidler. Thanks for listening.
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4: ABC News, good evening. I'm William Howard Evans. One Nation's plan to let people divert part of their superannuation into take-home pay is being criticised as a short-term fix to a much bigger housing problem. The party says renters and mortgage holders should be able to access part of their super contributions for up to 3 years to help with repayments. But financial experts warn the plan would weaken retirement savings without doing anything to increase housing supply. Ladies Finance Club founder Molly Benjamin says it isn't a long-term solution.
5: We're having this conversation because rent and mortgages are unaffordable, and that is a housing supply problem that has been building for decades. So taking money from our retirement savings doesn't help build a single new home, and it doesn't bring down rent. It just shifts the costs onto tomorrow.
4: The Prime Minister has expressed his condolences to people impacted by the devastating Nepal-Tibet floods. Thousands remain missing, including 36 Australians, following the disaster.

0: He holds in church as a priest. He had to consult the church hierarchy before making that decision. And after considering all those reasons, he made that decision.
1: At the time when the current prime minister was seeking the support of parliament, I gave my vote in support of him becoming prime minister. I made that decision at the time in good faith. I later expressed my democratic right to raise concerns that I believe needed attention. Now that I have decided to withdraw the motion, my vote in support of the Prime Minister, Honorable Matiwala, remains unchanged.
2: Now, Chrissy, when Manase Malanga filed that motion, one of his reasons was that the Prime Minister made unilateral decisions without Cabinet's approval. Did he say he's satisfied that that issue has been resolved?
0: He does not directly address this in that interview, but he says, though, that the reasons that he had brought up deserve to be heard. He did acknowledge that his MP colleagues who had raised the matters did it in good faith. And so whether or not these issues have been resolved is still unclear. But we've also heard from Prime Minister Matiwala in an interview with Solomon Star. He says that the situation shook his government.
3: I have learned a lot to listen more and to consult more. By no slow speed of change. Change must happen because change should have happened many years ago and then no happened. And so change by must go ahead for happen. But of course, we must listen more to ministers, MPs and government and carry them with cabinet. I think it's probably important.
2: Now, Chrissy, when Malanga resigned, he took three MPs with him. How do things now stand in terms of the number of MPs within the government and on the opposition side?
0: Well, the last release from the Prime Minister's press secretary, it says that the government's number now stands at 31. This is from the 50-seat parliament that we have. And this is after at least three more MPs have pledged their allegiance to the coalition government. We've also seen that Prime Minister Wale has thanked them for their confidence and commitment to serving the people. But after news broke of the withdrawal of motion, Solomon Islanders were quite happy about this, that leaders have resolved this in their own capacity and that they did not need to resort to a motion of no confidence. And one of the things that many mothers I spoke to after said was that there is hope that the Great Coalition will be able to fulfill some of its key priorities, including the much talked about policy for free education.
4: Kristen Mita Amano Leong reporting for Pacific Beat from Honiara, and she was talking to Evan Wasuka. A wildlife park worker has died after being attacked by a crocodile in Papua New Guinea. The man was ambushed by a saltwater croc inside the crocodile enclosure at Adventure Park in Port Moresby, and he suffered catastrophic injuries. Videos posted on social media appear to show the park worker clinging to the side of a pool as bystanders tried to release him from the jaws of the croc. Gibson John was among those who was at the scene and tried to help.
5: I ran to the site when the incident happened, when the people call out for help. So I ran there and I witnessed when the crocodile already take the feeder and it drag the man into the pool. So that's when I witnessed. So the incident happened when a feeder tried to feed him with the chicken. So he brought the chicken into the fence and he tried to feed him, but I don't know what happened at that time, so I wouldn't comment. So the crocodile attacked the person and dragged him into the pool. So we were there several, we couldn't assist at that time. We have nothing there to assist because the man was already in the pool with the legs already in the crocodile's mouth. I reached out to the St. John's Ambulance for assistance. I tried to call several police numbers on the online, but I couldn't reach the police, but I managed to contact the St. John Ambulance, and they came. But that was after some minutes later, so yeah, the man lost one of his legs.
6: How long was he in the crocodile's mouth for?
5: It was more than an hour, I would say.
6: More than 1 hour?
5: Yes. The only thing that he called out for was, like, I haven't done anything wrong. That's the word that I hear from him. He asked us if we can get iron rod or something to disturb the crocodile, but we have nothing there. We were just trying to look for something, but we couldn't find anything. Even the security guards, we asked the security guards if they have any pistol or gun nearby, if we can use those to assist, but they have none at the site. So, yeah, we were waiting for the only option was waiting for the police to come by. They managed to rescue him, but he lost his leg, and he was severely injured.
6: Did you see him getting carried out by

0: the ambulance or anything like that?
1: That's when they restricted us to access close to the victim. Mm-hmm. So I stood some distance. I went, recorded a video and I posted. That's when they carried the patient away. I didn't have the chance to go nearby.
0: When you went and saw him, how did you feel when you saw what had happened?
1: It was like, for myself, I've never seen something like that before. And I was I couldn't believe what I saw at that time. And the only thing that kicked into me was to see something that I can grab to, like, disturb the crocodile or something that they can release the patient. But then we don't know how to respond to that sort of thing. We never exposed to such incident, and we don't know how to respond to that. That was the problem. We might do something that can have more impact on the patient. That was our worry. We get some iron rods, but if we try to attack the crocodile, it might pull the victim into the pool again. So that was we hold back a bit because we might do something that is not right, and then we might add more pressure to the crocodile and can drag the patient into the victim into the pool. So we hold back on that one. So the only option was to wait for the police to come by.
0: Did the police come eventually?
1: That was after an hour.
0: Were people around, were they very scared and panicking seeing what happened?
1: Yeah, people were really crying for help, like, everybody was shouting for help, but we couldn't get that assistance soon.
2: Gibson John, one of those who tried in vain, unfortunately, to save an adventure park worker in Port Moresby after he was attacked and killed by a saltwater crocodile. Gibson John was speaking to the ABC's PNG correspondent, Marion Farr. Almost 2 months after China's unarmed ballistic missile test caused consternation in the Pacific, leaders may have registered some sort of collective disapproval at last, but it wasn't the statement most were hoping for. Instead, the rebuke and a demand for at least 24 hours' notice before any future test was buried in the depths of the final communique after the Pacific Islands Forum leaders' meeting in Palau. And even that was not an act of Pacific solidarity, with Nauru opting not to sign while Kiribati was not even represented in the room. So what does this tell us about the state of the Pacific Islands peak body? Tess Newton-Cain, who leads the Pacific Hub at the Griffith Asia Institute, spent the week in Palau covering events for VBTC in Vanuatu. And she says the rift with Micronesia that almost broke the organisation apart 5 years ago is still not fully healed.
3: Nauru has got form in not signing on to particular parts of the communique. So I think you're right to an extent. I think that the rift that we saw with the five Micronesian countries threatening to leave and Kiribati actually following through on that, that there has been some repair done to that damage, but it's a fragile fix. So it's not fully embedded. And I think we've seen, and we may see in the future, things like this where that fragility comes through. I think we've seen with President Mau Mau of Kiribati quite a prolonged period now of reluctant engagement with the PIF, not full endorsement, not a great deal of participation. He's a fairly insular person. The way the country is run tends to be quite inward looking. So, you know, I think that's something that follows through to what we've seen in terms of non-attendance at the forum leaders meeting. He did participate in some things virtually and then not having any representation at the retreat. So I think this is part of a pattern. I think a similar pattern to a lesser extent applies in relation to Nauru.
2: And as far as the China-Taiwan situation is concerned, I've seen various suggestions, some people saying that the pressure from China in particular is actually preventing some of the Pacific Island nations from essentially saying what they want to say. Of course, the forum was actually held in Palau, which is one of the few allies that Taiwan has left in the world. I mean, did the China-Taiwan relationship overshadow events at all, or was it merely part of the background chatter?
3: I would say it was definitely part of the background chatter. I don't think it overshadowed events. I mean, what we saw in Palau, which we won't see very often, is a combination of Palau having Taiwan as a diplomatic partner and also President Whip's particular quite vocal, trenchant stance, is we did see Taiwan having a much higher profile than would otherwise be the case. Taiwan attended the forum in Tonga, but their delegation was quite small. They kept a very low profile. Here in Palau, they can be much higher profile. And they did that. They held a very well attended media conference. They were hosting a Taiwan night at the resort.

0: Well, and of course, Taiwan is just a much bigger presence in Palau because of that diplomatic relationship. So that was always going to be the case here in Palau. It won't be the case again until such time as we go to either Tuvalu or Marshall Islands, as things currently stand. But in terms of what leaders were focused on and the big issues that they were concerned about, it was very much background chatter. And for the secretariat, the officials of the secretariat would say, we deal with this every year. You know, it comes up in some form or other.
1: Inevitably, climate change is front and center at the forum, has been the way for many years now. This year, though, they've issued a call for urgent action, which is hardly a surprise, but the call comes the day after the UN has warned that 1.5 degrees global warming will be passed by 2030. That news must be heartbreaking for the Pacific leaders, but they battle on regardless.
0: They do. And there was a really important side event to discuss, the UNEP report that you've made reference to, in which key people such as Tina Stege from Marshall Islands and Minister Ralph Regenvanu from Vanuatu said, we can't give up. Yes, there's going to be an overshoot, but we still need to be more ambitious and get more done to minimize the duration and level of the overshoot. So we need to keep it as close to 1.5 as we can. But the minister from Tuvalu said, you know, we're now coming at it from the other direction. Previously, we've been coming at it from below 1.5. Now we're trying to bring it back from above. And he said, these are the sorts of things that keep me awake at night. You know, I think it's a huge blow, but I think it's galvanized the grit that we know the Pacific can bring to this type of thing. And all the key voices are saying, we're not giving up on 1.5. We're going to take this to pre-COP, and we're going to take it to COP, and we're going to take it to the UN. We're not going to stop talking about it. And we know that if people commit to what they committed to, it will make this overshoot a temporary situation, not a permanent one.
1: Australia, though, of course, remains the elephant in the room, doesn't it? I mean, the Pacific Island leaders, they want Australia to wind back fossil fuels, and there's absolutely no sign of Australia doing that. There was a mine license extended during the forum. Behind the scenes, that must cause a certain degree of antagonism, doesn't it? The Pacific Island leaders must absolutely resent the way Australia goes about dealing with climate change.
0: Over the years, we've heard different responses to this. In this media event that I'm talking about, Honourable Ralph Regenvanu said Australia was not doing enough. And he said that what was expected at the very least was that they stop expanding fossil fuel production and export. And 2 days later, another mine extension was agreed. And I think that brings it up to over 30 of these extensions signed off by the Albanese government. So it's not what leaders want. I think there are a range of approaches to how this is dealt with. Ralph Regenvanu was very outspoken and no doubt would be again. We don't know what was discussed in the retreat. What we do know is that even in the Pacific, where climate change is so important and is the number one security threat, the overall strategic environment and the geopolitical competition that's going on means that things like transnational and organized crime, illegal fishing, and regional security, they are taking up a lot of time and energy, and they are being given more prominence than might have been the case 10 years ago. So keeping everything on the agenda that everyone thinks is important is hard. The agenda is becoming quite flabby. It's gradually grown over time. And so we're in an era where, rather than a few years ago, where we had quite a short, punchy communique that was very much kind of, we decided to do this and we've agreed to do that. Terms such as agreed or tasked are few and far between in this year's communique.
1: Tess Newton-Cain, one of the most respected commentators on regional politics, on the line from Palau with her thoughts on the key outcomes at the Pacific Islands Forum Leaders' annual gathering. You're listening to the PM edition of Pacific Beat on ABC Radio Australia. I'm Richard Ewart. And until its industry was devastated by a decade-long civil war at the end of last century, Bougainville was Papua New Guinea's largest cocoa producer. But now, nearly 30 years after the war ended, world cocoa prices are at a high, and Bougainville is experiencing a resurgence, with 17,000 metric tons destined for the chocolate industry produced last year. The manager of the Autonomous Region's Commodity Support Facility, Claire Tabone, says cocoa is an important income generator for local people, and to celebrate their recent success story, Bougainville will be hosting its annual chocolate festival later this month.
2: It is actually

0: ABG gathered that event, and it's a very important event, particularly for the cocoa farmers and the cocoa industries. Not only then with the cocoa farmers, we're also looking at other cash crop and commodities as well. So the attendees to the event are not only cocoa farmers, those also in the value chain also coming to attend the event, because one way or the other, they support the cocoa industry in Bougainville, and it is a very important event for Bougainville.
1: The cocoa industry in Bougainville is huge, isn't it, compared to other parts of Papua New Guinea?
0: I would agree. Before the Bougainville conflict, Bougainville was leading in cocoa production. It has come back again after a year ago. Bougainville was back and up on the map, leading in cocoa production in Bougainville, and I think we went up to 17,000 metric tons, and that is still going up with the support that is coming from different agencies and from the government itself to the farmers. The volume is starting to really pick up again, and Bougainville is already on the first spot of being the biggest cocoa producer in PNG.
1: The cocoa farmers, how do they bring their cocoas and then made into chocolates?
0: For the moment, the whole idea behind this event is that to look into ways that the farmers can not only improve the quality of their cocoa, but also to increase their production, apart from starting to look into how they can downstream the cocoa into the different processes. So at this time, we have most of the cocoa is being exported out, but a small quantity of it. And we have now small farmers venturing into chocolate making. It is a very sophisticated way in doing chocolates here. So we have a lab in Bougainville. It's called the Bakra Lab, where all the tests are being done. And they are also trialing and testing how we can venture into chocolate making. The lab is something different compared, apart from, not compared, but apart from the small chocolate makers here. With the chocolate makers, it's just produced locally, and it's consumed locally as well. A little bit goes out to other parts of Papua New Guinea, but it's still in the very baby stage of trying to come into a big chocolate making factory.
1: As we all know that Bougainville is going towards independence, how important is the cocoa industry in terms of financial stability?
0: Cocoa is the biggest commodity that provides money and income to the farmers, and that copra comes in second. But most of the farmers depend on cocoa, earning money for their families. And as long as the volume is high and the quality is good, a lot of farmers are making money from cocoa. And given the high prices now, it is very important, and people are enjoying the benefits of cocoa and the money that is coming into family pockets, and the money that is being used to support the school fees, and farmers saving that money now to improve their living standards in the village. In terms of cocoa supporting the independence, that is one biggest commodity, and I think that's the most important commodity that will be part of the economy recovery, and that will be a bigger part of it, would go, empowering the people to have money in their pocket.
2: Claire Deboen, manager of the Commodity Support Facility in Bougainville, and the date for the Chocolate Festival is September the 23rd. Now, the OFC Under 20 Men's Championship in Apia, New Caledonia, have joined Solomon Islands and New Zealand in the semi-finals after a crushing win over Papua New Guinea. Already 4 goals up at half-time, Le Cagu added 3 more in the second half, leaving PNG's head coach Matthew Whittu struggling to explain what had gone wrong for his team.
3: Ijelipa directly at Kulana, who hasn't cleared. And Siwaina gets his second. Lagez taking on and getting past Christopher Eugene. And Lagez has made it 6. Now find Adrian Lipa. Went directly at the keeper. Adrian Lipa makes it 7. New Caledonia absolutely demolishing Papua New Guinea.
4: Very disappointing looking at the score, 7-0. I haven't changed anything. We maintain the same team, same lineup, but just come back to the players' attitude of reaction with the ball and without the ball, and then our final touches and an organization. But the positive attitude for the boys, they keep on fighting until the final whistle, but we are expecting something better than this.
2: In today's other match, Solomon Islands sealed top spot in Group A with a 2-0 win over Samoa, which means they will avoid tournament favourites New Zealand in the semi-finals on Saturday and increase their chances of securing a World Cup finals place for the first time. But the host nation made the Solomons fight hard for their win, and not until the 90th minute did they secure the victory, with captain Gerald Paty scoring his second of the game and fifth of the tournament so far.
3: CRC, feel my party calling. Gerald Paty for the Solomon Islands. Past the keeper! Gerald Paty has smashed it home. He has led his side from the front in the midfield and in defence. A well-deserved goal for the captain.
5: The game was tough. They were good. And yeah, teamwork bring us back to the win. The win goes for all of us back home. The boys just want to say happy Father's Day for us boys. We're ready to go hard again. Always our motto, teamwork.
6: I must acknowledge Samoa for good game. They gave us a good challenge today. And it's a challenge where we want to test. It's not easy, but we managed to finish off the pool stage and get to the top of the table. Semi-final will not be another challenge for us. Recalling back 2 years ago, we didn't make it to the final, but it'd be a challenge for me as a coach and for the team as a whole. We will work more, improve. There are certain parts of the game where we need to improve, and I think my boys just need to step up.
2: And that's Nae Franco, head coach of the Solomon Islands under-19 team at the OFC Championships in Apia. And that rounds out this edition of Pacific Beat, which is produced on the lands of the Bunurong and Wurundjeri peoples of the Kulin Nation. I'm Richard Hewitt. We're back in the morning at 6:05 PNG time with the Tuesday early edition. Hope you can join us then. And I'll be along with the afternoon show at 5:05 PNG time tomorrow afternoon. Until then, I hope you have a very successful rest of your day.
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10: 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Friend long when I'm up, you play Aramis stop. Now, welcome. 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Today, I'm Monday, number 7 day, blong moon September. Now, me radio friend, blong you play Hilda Wayne. All story long current offers. Now, let's talk blong all this plus story. Solomon Islands member blong parliament, he withdraw him, no confident motion blong in against him, Prime Minister Matthew Wale. People commander blong Papua New Guinea Defence Force, he like him by he got all set point long stop him round blong gun long PNG. Secretary General blong Tafea province, he talk long all development plan blong province. Na heavy blong all victim blong sorcery accusation related violence. Long hand blong all family member blong all. Past them no display, Caroline Tirimani got all big plus story long Radio Australia News.
1: Thank you, Hilda. All disaster line, blong Nepal, he walk log go head yet, long time pine him, suppose sample of people.

0: Walk long stop yet. Behind him big plawara where he been bagara pimol place long week ago pinis. Long desile time, only walk long look na make him all walk pine him out, long old place and big plawara na ground malmalum he been karama pimol na too long one pla place where power station is stop long in. Only believe all same plenty, all 100 all workman, he walk long stop it and in it long this power station where only been kiss him, na help him four people again who sat in no been die long this tight wara. One pla big name officer blong government blong Iran, he give him talk lookout, he go long America, but only come up him all big pla fight, na make him save long America. Suppose America, he go ahead long bomb him, na come up him all big pla heavy long Iran. Mohammed beg her Galibaf, he been out him this la talk lookout inside long one pla talk long video, where him he been talk lookout all same. America, he must look save all same, all passing, and only walk long behind him, long this lavo, he send his penis, na America, he must come up him, some pla good pla ting ting, suppose, and he like him, this la big pla fight, or war, he penis. 8 pla place values long Indonesia, he walk long past here today, behind him pipia, or ashes, long mountain pyre, ana Krakatoa, he been pyre up. This la volcano is tap na melong lo island blo Java na Sumatra. Na ol simuk bloen, I walk long karmapim big town blong Jakarta na ol narpla place close to, started long Friday, long week ago pinis. Ministry blong transport long Indonesia I talk, more long 100 na 7,10,000 all people I bung him heavy, behind long all balus I stop him or cancel him all road blong all balus I go in na out long Indonesia. Stop it long Indonesia na government blong Malaysia I talk out penis long one plus state of emergency, behind him all big plus simuk long paya where I come long Indonesia. This is all Simuk, he walk long Karamapim Island, long Borneo. All report he talk, all this is a big papaya, he walk long Hamarim na Bagarapim Indonesia, long planting moon now. Time big pla heavy, blong El Nino, he walk long Kamapim, all big pla heavy, long drought, or no got rain, he been put down. Land blong One Nation Party long Australia, now he got cross one time Labour Party, where he run him government long Australia. Behind long leader blong One Nation Party, Pauline Hanson, he talk out all same, all people blong Australia in abuse him superannuation money blong all, long buy him all house or buy him rent. Line blong European Union, he give him penis big plan money, he go long Greenland, long support him, desela place, time President Donald Trump blong America, he walk long talk, long kiss him Greenland, na come up all same hap blong America. Greenland, where he stop all same big plan island through the world, he stop anin it long all walk lookout blong Denmark. Some plus sports news now na, Australian soccer champion Mary Fowler, he been kick him 3-1. Long team blong in Manchester City inside long Nupla Women's Super League Pillai against him Birmingham City. Mama blong Mary Fowler, Emmy blong Papua New Guinea, na Papa blong in blong Island. Tasol, only citizen blong Australia. Radio Australia News.
1: Thank you, Caroline. Motion of no confidence against him Solomon Islands Prime Minister Matthew Wale, a member of long parliament Manese Malunga, he been losing long as tonight, one plus week behind long former Home Affairs Minister he joined him government. Mr. Malunga he withdraw him motion one plus day before long parliament is done, behind long sample more member of long opposition he been joining government, na kiss him all cabinet position. ABC reporter long Solomon Islands Christine Rita Amanu Leong, I bien him this story, na mi ask him long talk more long en.
2: Yeah, so since last week, time move up motion ya MB blo East Malaita Manase Malanga hemi give him notice for this all a motion of no confidence ya. Staka something na happen inside lo that fala 1 week, yeah. Me look him Trifala resign, and then Trifala new ministers more being sworn in 4 days after this fellow resignation blow, or minister's here. Then you may look into some fellow

0: Fleeing and some MPs were stuck on our side, the opposition side, or move go to the government side. So plenty things happen within a 7 day period, yeah. But one of the main things where we come out now is move a blow motion, yeah, and we withdraw this for motion of no confidence. So today, as you may understand, him should be day for motion, yeah, but clerk blow parliament and me confirm that this one but by him no happen anymore now, and then by no longer item inside law business per parliament today because motion hemi been withdrawn now.
1: Na display come up as one plus surprise me understanding time this law motion even come up. And now one time this law withdrawal, I think Prime Minister Matthew Waller must relieve really because MM no need him this law awesome challenge law leadership law.
0: Yes, in fact, local media okata story with them both move up motion, yeah, time him withdraw, and in some for the reasons where hemi give him as to why hemi withdraw motion, yeah, now is hemi face one for na hemi face with them public pressure for him for withdraw motion, yeah. Another reason where Mr. Malang hemi give him now is that hemi holemon fala big fala role inside the church as priest blow Anglican church, so hemi consult with them okata leaders lo church and okata help for make him this fala decision too with them him. So after hemi looking okata reasons yeah or him consider okata reasons yeah hemi make him decision for no carry forward with him this fala motion and hemi tell him for local media, okata reasons here. But also, you may hear it too from Prime Minister Matthew Wale, hemi talem Solomon Star, lo interview lo late yesterday evening that one of the things where hemi happen is hemi shake him, this whole emotion, hemi shake him a little bit government blame, especially as you may understand him, hemi go lo allow for Pacific Islands leaders for a meeting and hemi no able for stop lo that one now because of this wala situation him happen lo home. So hemi tell him for local media that this whole emotion him also allow him to for learn from and for listen more and story more with the Mokata members of parliament because him now one of the main reasons as to why this whole motion him come up. Okata say that Okata accusing Prime Minister Matthew Wale for him make up decisions without consulting now Okata members law cabinet blame.
1: Christian Rita, law history blong Papua New Guinea politics minus recall him boy one plus prime minister you all in office for that very short time na vote of no confidence he come up long Solomon Islands one em history blow this black hand vote of no confidence yeah, because same short time through him you all in this black position.
0: Yeah, in terms of Solomon Islands, unlike other Pacific Island countries, anyone have a move motion anytime. Okata laws where mi fala garem, hemi no stop him, any member of parliament for raising motion of no confidence anytime. So this year we look him this fala new government hemi come into through a motion of no confidence. And then in 3 months' time no matu, or test him to leadership block Prime Minister Matthew Wale with him another motion of no confidence. So hemi happen a lot of time or plenty time inside law parliament history blo Solomon Islands. Sometimes okata our team government through that, other times him withdrawn or him get defeated normal. So him quite common inside Los Solomon Islands government and you may know got him any timeline too as to what one what time wanna but by him is have it happen again. So you may just have to wait normal and look him. But as you may understand him now, but by motion him no carry forward. So plenty of people look at the happy that by government him got him chance more for continue more with them the priorities and the policies where him put him out. One way the people talk about to must now this all a free education policy where this all a new government him come up with them. So okata happy that Baba him allow okata for continue on more with them. This all a rollout blow this all education policy where okata like look him law next year.
1: MABC reporter along Solomon Islands, Christian Rita Amano Leong e Talk Talk. Before Commander Blong Papua New Guinea Defence Force, he asking strong national government. Long put him some plus strong plus sec point. Long all get a province where big black highway or route 700 you go long in. Long down him big black heavy blong bring him all hide gun na drugs. Retired Major General Jerry Sinkrook. He make him this talk behind long Prime Minister James Marape. He been

0: EU SIM card and around Long Display Road, or Iowa, where only connecting a province Long Islands, he go down Long Port Moresby long weekend. Mr. Sinkoroki talk time me one bell, one time display Big Blow Road. Display two, he come up him too, plenty Big Blow worry long old people. Caroline Teramani ask him, Mr. Sinkoroki long talk clear more long display.
1: Big Blow something, government long Samari long 2005 conduct him close to 8 long moon illegal gun survey. Na may blow up him 244 recommendation. Nam karma pim all gada action plan where government supposed long walk him involve him constitutional amendment, firearms legislation, border control, na armory control, na including criminal code, na penalties. So me one bell long this current gun amnesty will walk him attack mainly long Enga na sample part long Upper Highlands, but them temporary tassel. What mipla need him? Mipla need him government action plan so that them by involving changes long legislation, more on penalties, especially security force members. Also, tell him ammunition, game out gun blong all tribesmen long use him. Mipla issue through so. What I'm calling for is a government to take ownership of the national government plan so that legislative changes are made so that those people who are using guns for illegal guns for illegal purposes are severely dealt with. Whilst me commending Minister John Pundari long I'm walking by back na amnesty, I'm so temptassel because time. Election I'm close to now, but gan in Rousey at long community. I'm legally gap long Upper Highlands Tassel. I'm long Engan as a blapat long Chiwaka. Tassel Southern Highlands na I gone up long Hela. They come down long rest of the Highlands province na Plundish city long Lane, Wewek, Medeng, Port Moresby, Kokopo, even Bougainville. All gan is up yet one time all people, illegal gun. So how by display amnesty me effective long country? Me call him government lo marape long walk him national action plan where all can amend him all mama law, constitution, amend him firearms act. And big plus something, 2005 me blah walk him big plus recommendation, 244 recommendation. All the answer or recommendation me stop long display long government by behind him. At the moment, you know that one plug government them take ownership long this plug walk him long 2005.
2: So Major General, you think when him something true he walk long stop him walk long behind him all thing or recommendation where you play been put him here all those years ago?
1: Yeah, me. You know that ownership government, you know, own him this plug issue long gun problem long country.
2: Is that because Emi hard or when him through, yeah, you think?
1: You ring long office long prime minister na you talk long minister long police na ask him this la question. Me no stop long government by me answer him this la question.
2: So Major General Singirok, so time all gani stop long community now, yeah, na start long time you been ask him long this la or big plus and is more long Hamas yeah, go opinions. This is a worry blog gun, and me go bagara polgeta now, or?
1: You imagine every day you got money, die long gun, use long illegal gun, you know, long Highlands Tassel, all got to have hold up long city, robberies, intimidation, not only all criminals, but also all security forces, all using gun long illegal purposes. So the problem, I mean, no, it's just worsened. So you may not can hide him this place, you. I mean, you can talk long. Development or can't get something, but suppose gun is stop yet long, and long all man no good, then my problem by stop yet.
2: Major General Singirok, now, Papua New Guinea by he go long national election long year behind, so when him thinking blow you long all this like gun, long time blow election, long time only ready or even long time long election through.
1: Government need long come up one time, one block effective short term, medium term strategy. thinking blom me also by improving param amri.

0: control long all security forces. Only block him checkpoint long route 700 now I'm connecting lane put most be. I'm come through long Erawe Kagwa and I go down long Kikori and Bikla leak through long all Katres all gun all marijuana all people walk long go come no got checkpoint. You mean need him improve him all border control long especially long sundown all movement long ship na balus go long Nigini Islands all province. Now of course Bougainville has its own challenges. All the gun illegal gun all the store him long time long peace process this long the gun go back and long all hand long all combatants back long Bougainville. So problem I mean only legal problem big problem too. So you mean need him some short medium term strategy, but the long term I'm also change him all mama law long all relevant legislation long control him all firearms.
1: I'm retired PNG Defence Force Commander Major General Jerry Singrock name been story one time Caroline Terryman. Tafia provincial government long Vanuatu Emmy look save say time Emmy sought and by Emmy no save achieving some blong all big infrastructure project inside long 4-year economic development plan blong province. Bay Secretary General blong Tafoya province Joe Yautim and he says suppose only no manage blong achieving all project all same new fla international airport more worth inside long 4 years at least by only must complete him all present work blong all. Mr. Yautim and me talk about new fla 4-year economic development plan blong Tafoya. We only like by province he got before Vanuatu and we celebrate him golden jubilee long marking 50 independence anniversary long 2030.
2: Infrastructure law site law improve upgrade them all standard law el airport Lomivla is have accommodate them all pickup planes where Mivla is have receive him directly from New Zealand, New Caledonia or Fiji. And Naravala one, you know, Hemi Wolf, Wolf Law Province, Mivlay, he wanted to mass, Blom Mivlay got one standard wolf where Hemi Save accommodate them to all bigger condemned boats. And two, Blom, you me improve one name with Hemi stop finish. Blom bottom line, Blom now, Mivlay really look forward, Blom, improve human resource capacity and focus Hemi stop more, Lord, how you me. You may move, you may strengthen them all, especially all institutions, but start deliver them all skills training, technical and vocational program. So, here you know, sector plan, here you cover up.
3: So, this for a 4-year plan, yeah? Here you long look, you for a long province and as well as national government, where you say, all get a happy long him. Hemi achievable inside long 4 years?
2: Yes, we've been got planned the considerations or discussions for how me play you work them from me play always. Time frame blame me really short. Time frame blame me really short and me play prioritize some parts when how now me play work towards a more big for infrastructure ideas or initiatives. Maybe 4 years within the 4 years, by me play work more or some work, me play him, me make him so as it. Me play prepare more technical preparations or submission, lo side lo projects, negotiation, lo secure more funding or something, or same, all technical expertise, lo legam, lo support, lo side lo engineering, lo me play make him so as it. All work here, me at least, me some lo work here, we big one now. You may not have completed by in 4 years. At least you may get all preparation works. Oh. But again, also the question where you raise them about thinking about government. Government has developed one what you may call a National Sustainable Development Plan. A National Sustainable Development Plan now, we have used them to translate them into context, to province, to Tafea, to Talam. One name now, government has when him now me play, he understand him suppose law national sustainable development plan. Him he talk about all economic pillars, for example. Then how now me play translate them thing ya? He come inside law province under law or when me play.

0: authorities waste up. You make a provincial government, you make out council lord chiefs, and then you make out municipality too. I mean, I mean, all authorities, and me want them to tell them so far, Lord, this time, so good with them corporation, Blamivla, with them every authorities, where people only really pack them up all ting ting, blow authorities, blow, trivial authorities, Blamivla is away. Look forward, or maybe look strong, law all developments, law province. I think I'm not mommy. Is have given more than one last.
1: I'm Secretary General Blong Tafaya Province, Joe Yautim. Name been story one time, same seke. Long punishing program, Blong Tete, all victim, Blong sorcery accusation related violence or serve. Plenty time, and all family, Blong all yet is a bagger up in life, Blong all. Menation Institute, Long Papua New Guinea is have making plenty work. Pine him long display issue. Now you looking plenty case blong serve a mol man, pikinini or brata blong all Mary, or satika sutim talk long sanguma is have a kissim time long and blong all. Display is have a make him heart long only reporting mol or go long court. Me ask him research officer blong Melanesian Institute, Sister Anolda Kavanamur, long talk more long display.
2: So most of these perpetrators, yeah, all perpetrators, yeah. I only know long well with it. They are the close relatives of the survivors. Kind of same uncle or barata or even husband or even their own children. Like me come across all interview. Their own family, the husband, the men in the family. So, for instance, one plus family, yeah. Only cooking, yeah. One plus Mary die. M. Husband belong him yet now. All picking him belong him yet. Picking him man. Only burn him, this is mama belong all. No one plus house. Now me burn one them house. Okay, one plus lick Mary. M. uncle belong him yet. Uncle belong him yet. Me accuse him this lick girl. M. barata belong mama belong him. I me torture him this little beginning me, a little girl. I'm traumatized all get her. And now yet I'm in a Woglo school. So kind all same. So they are the close relatives to certain all perpetrators. And therefore, I'm hard too much look at him all Golong court. Because all survivors only pray all same. Suppose only kiss him all Golo court. Em only come back in, they will be in great trouble. Or some na better to just let it go. Na inoximi go lokot. Because only go back in the community, this law survivors, em all family members yet, by making me go worse all with her. So all same na also passing mouse to soul, na plenty time, only no sa report lo police.
1: One plus sorry situation through long all victims here. Oh, it just no got on play help stop lo all here. Sorry through.
2: M now. This is all survivors, especially. They don't, Papua New Guinea, there are no services available or offering trauma counseling. That's what they really need, trauma counseling. There are no services available. Yes, it got long old churches, but they're not, these people, they're not equipped with the skills and knowledge. Only kisim likli called training. But all you know, I'm looking at that all. But me talk also. You know, upskilling more good long, offering kind of services long on people, but only recover good. So the rehabilitation is still lacking in the country because you talk about respond, and then you talk about the respond, and then the repatriation. And then resettlement of the survivors back to their communities. This exercise, Emmy need him funding. Now, Emmy need him all get a stakeholders, law, walk, boom, one time. The police, the health, the education. Law, walk, boom, one time, law, address him, or law, help him all survivors. Law, referrals system. So, there's still a long way to go, law, help him all survivors, believe me.
1: Big plan walk through here. Now you talk long some counseling, long all trauma counseling, this plan. Now you plan all first responders too. You plan need him to slack and help him too, yeah, because some plan can all violence away. Me plan as I look him before, yeah.
2: Ayo, I tell you, Susablo me, I'm through plateau, talk long, yeah. Some plan time.

0: You just sit and sometimes you don't know what to do, like what you witness, huh? Especially long talk long all mama or pikinini going through violence. Violence, I don't know how our people can do inhumane behavior or attitude, or I don't know how to describe it, but how sa bagara pimol meri na pikinini blumia, please. I cannot really describe, but violence, yeah, I'm just go next level. Now, I don't know where only lining this lalo, how lo torture it. So they would torture the private part, the armpit, animate lo susu kind of. That's what they use, only use him this lalo, high-end hot or high-end bar, only ukim lo paya na only torture him all meri lo this la. Now a man to the last research me play interview more man to shuttle survivors. So me yet as a me witness him to witness him, but through law all people me play talk long all na me play ask him question start what them all. And now about so me play long all scar, low body. Now this like bagarapim all straight. In the recent years and now and you may look in this like trend. Where Iwok lo come up, it's no longer as before. There's violence associated with it, with the belief that we have lo Papua New Guinea. Now this lay Iwok lo destroying plenty or communities blue yumi long Papua New Guinea, especially lo mipla lo yellow island. When we talk about the coastal areas, it got violence, but you know, also me plan lo antap. Suppose you look lo Papua New Guinea as a whole.
1: 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Now, Radio Prayer, one time this plan me play a listening program, Blong Tete, long starting this plan, Nupla Week. Mark him all get a one work here, long ABC Radio Australia One Talk program. Me Hilda when me talk. Big pla thank you na humas long you play stop on time mipla. Na bungam you play one kind time tomorrow long na pla harem long this pla program. And that's all you play stop good na bye bye now.
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4: ABC News with David Rowlands. One Nation leader Pauline Hanson has defended her plan to allow Australians to tap into their superannuation, despite analysis suggesting it could leave workers tens of thousands of dollars worse off in retirement. The Minor Party wants to allow Australians to divert a quarter of their 12% super payments to their bank account for up to 3 years. Analysis by the Super Members Council suggests it could leave a typical 30-year-old worker about $25,000 out of pocket when they retire. However, Hanson says that Australians struggling with the cost of living need help now.
5: I'm not going to deny Australians the right to access their money if they feel that they need it, and it's only for a period of 3 years.
4: Debt-ridden Sydney property developer Bathler Group will continue work on some projects after securing short-term funding from five lenders. David Chow has the details.
6: This is very much a band-aid solution. So basically, Bathler lives to fight another maybe an extra 2 weeks before these longer-term funding issues come back, and then they have to go back to the negotiating table. So essentially what's happened is there was an all-staff meeting this morning between the administrator and the company's staff, and they also had a meeting with five key lenders, and they were eventually able to arrange a deal. So it's believed the funding agreement is in the range of $3 million to $5 million. Which will only allow construction for another 2 weeks, but only at the construction sites that those particular lenders have lent money to.
4: A crime scene has been declared at the site of a light plane crash, which has killed

0: Yes, we'll have another edition of American Insight next week. Francis Leach is going to take you through after this because I've got to get out of here. Hi, Francis.
1: Hey, Philip, how are you going?
0: Not too bad, mate. How was your weekend?
1: It was pretty good, yeah. Didn't do a lot. Just sat around in my UGG boots watching television. No, I got out there, did a bit of exercise, walked the dog a lot, tried to look after this throat of mine, you know, all the important stuff.
0: You still don't sound completely back on the fully mended.

0: his 314-game playing career, including a premiership and All-Australian selection. He says he doesn't know when he'll hang up the boots.
1: I'm sort of planning for every year now to be my last year and seeing how it goes. So I know it can end pretty quickly and your body feels good, and then 1 week it doesn't, then you can just fall off a cliff a bit. So I'm really aware of that and always planning for life after footy.
0: ABC News.
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5: Yes, Talofalava, you are listening to On The Record here on ABC Radio Australia. It is a beautiful, beautiful way to start the week right across the Pacific, and I'm so happy to have you with me. If this is your first time locking in, my name is Sosifina Fuomoli. This is the time of your afternoon where you're going to get a dose of music from an incredible artist from right throughout our region, doing wonderful things, creating new sounds, but also this is the show where we get to find out more about the music that has made them. Today's show is coming to you from the lands of the Wurundjeri Woiwurrung people of the Kulin Nation here in Melbourne. And as always, before each show, we extend our love and respect to elders past and present, and also extend that love to any of our First Nations family joining us today via the ABC Pacific website, the ABC Listen app, or via digital radio. Now today, guys, we've got new music in the mix, as well as the story of an incredible, like I said, an incredible artist. Hailing out of South Auckland, Sol Brown is who I'm talking to this afternoon. He's got a new single out now. It's called I Met a Girl. We're going to get this on just to set the vibes. And when we come back, Sol is going to be hanging out with us this afternoon, telling us a little bit about the track, but also about how he got here today. So I want you to sit back, relax, enjoy some On The Record for your afternoon. This one is Sol Brown with I Met a Girl.

0: new music here in ABC Radio Australia. You're hanging out with Sosaon on the record. That is a track called I Met a Girl. It's by the wonderful Sol Brown, who joins me today. Sol, welcome to the show, brother.
1: Thank you for having me.
0: How is everything going, man? It's busy times.
1: Yeah, no, definitely. And it's been a real journey with the song. Been a wonderful journey. I actually got into the studio to keep me sane during the time of study and things. So yep. It was just a win all around. So yeah, here we are.
0: It's so funny. Like, I talk to musicians about their process all the time, right? And it's like, sometimes when musicians, they create songs that, you know, that captures a very specific time in their lives. And then once it's recorded, they're like, I just want to get it out there so I can move on. Or like, I want to get it out there because I'm already moving on in my head. Tell us a little bit about this track, because I know that it was written, what, like 7 years ago or something like that?
1: Yeah.
0: A hot minute ago. And I know that we can hear it. It's definitely a love song, but it's a bit more than that. So if you're able to, Sol, like, let's go back to that period of time where this song came out of necessity for you. Like, tell us a little bit about the creation of this one.
1: Yeah, no, definitely. This was this was a real special one. I think for me as a songwriter, when I talk to other people about songwriting, you know, we can write songs about what we have, what we maybe used to have, and songs about what we want in future. This was, it was me putting myself in that place of, if I met a girl, what would I want to say? what was the declaration that I want? You know, I want to climb and tell the world that I met a girl. And it was really inspired by that moment when Danny Zuko comes back and tells the boys about Sandy.
0: Yeah, I love a Grease moment. Okay. We love it. Now that it has been out there for a minute, did you feel like an overwhelming sense of like release? Like, oh, it's finally out with the people.
1: Yeah, no, definitely. And like we've been saying, it was written a hot minute ago.
0: Yes.
1: And it was just one of those songs that sort of got put on the shelf and just gathered a bit of dust there for a little while, but it's so refreshing and rejuvenating just finally getting into the studio and getting it done.
0: We're here for it. Here and on the record, Sol Brown is my special guest for this week. We've been talking about his latest track. It's called I Met a Girl, featuring Austin Xavier as well. Very, very cool link up there. If you want to go and find out more about Sol Brown's music, make sure you're heading to the program page up on the ABC Pacific website. I'm going to have links to the music as well as social media too, so you can support this brother on his journey. Before we get further into your story, Sol, I want to play another track for our audiences out there in the islands. This one is a favorite of mine. It's called All of My Love, to uplift your Monday afternoon here in ABC Radio Australia. Sink in with this one. And when we come back, I've got more Sol Brown for you coming right up. Let's get it.

0: Brown. Oh my goodness, curator, songwriter, just general bringer of the vibe, bringing us the Pacific energy that we need this Monday here and on the record right across the beautiful Moana. It is a pleasure to have you with us here in ABC Radio Australia. Sol is my guest today. And look, man, I have to first of all give you your flowers because the way you have become like such an awesome architect of this fresh, upbeat sound is super admirable, man. Like, how does it feel to know that your records have been hitting, you know, new waves of fans with each release?
1: Yeah, no, that's thank you for that, because it is actually it's such a blessing and such a win, like being able to finally able to give it a go.
0: Yeah,
1: I think that was the vision behind all of that, was, you know, we're not going to know until we go.
0: Totally. Now, we can hear a number of different influences in your music, and I would take a guess in saying that having such diverse influences has come with the sort of music that you've grown up with as well. Describe your childhood for me. Describe the upbringing, because I know that we've got a beautiful mixed bag of cultures that make up Sol Brown. Tell me a little bit about the musical upbringing that you had.
1: No, definitely was... a typical young Pacifica boy, just growing up around a whole lot of family and a whole lot of musical tastes. You know, mom loved to sing, dad loved played the guitar, and just all the aunties and uncles had different music tastes. Nan and Papa had different music tastes. So we went right from the classics of Elvis Presley, you know, the King. Right to a bit of Pese Samoa and some of the Fijian music, some of the classics there. So obviously a big eclectic range of sound. I think for me it was, because I was exposed to so many, it was just, it wasn't right if I didn't acknowledge all of the songs, yeah.
0: Yeah. Do you think that music was always your pathway?
1: Yeah, it's something that it has always been special to me. You know, it's always given me hope. And that's something that I just always wanted to share with people, was hope.
0: Yeah. Well, for those who might be coming to Sol Brown for the first time today, first of all, you're welcome. But second of all, this is a brother whose story and the music has been so beautifully intertwined. Sol is a childhood cancer survivor. And I've been reading that the way music and poetry, I guess songwriting and poetry, came into play for you was as much about therapy and getting through this time as much as it was, you know, figuring out that this was a creative pathway. I talk to a lot of musicians and a lot of creatives who feel similarly, you know, that the impact of music can get us through hard times. It can make sense of things for us. And I wonder for you, like as a young person navigating such a hectic and chaotic time, can you tell me a little bit more about the role that music played for you during this period?
1: Definitely. I always, you know, respectfully say that songwriting saved my life. It saved my sanity as well, because, while I was, locked in hospital for chemo or surgery and long periods of time, we needed something to do. And songwriting, poetry, that was just the natural fit.
0: Yeah.
1: You know?
0: Yeah. And it's such a intimate art form as well, you know, being able to express yourself through lyrics or through poetry. Seeing your story written is such a it's such a brave thing to do, and I give you your props again for exploring that as a young person, because I mean, like, regardless, if you took the illness and navigating that out of it, that time of a kid's life or a teenager's life is enough to deal with, as it is, you know what I mean? But I love that music and the arts was that safe space for you.
1: Yeah, definitely. I think it's always been important for me to say what I need to say.
0: Mm.
1: And, yeah, just sometimes it's easier said in a song than words.
0: Definitely, definitely. If you're liking what you're hearing so far, make sure you go support Sol Brown. Stacks of music is out there, my people, but I'm going to have everything you need up on the ABC Pacific website. You're hanging out with us here on the record today. Sol has brought me such a cool track list that we're going to jump right into because I can't wait to see how like these artists have knitted together your musical life, first of all. I want to start with, where do I want to start? Oh, yes, let's start with some R&B. As yet. Oh my goodness. Do you realize how long it's been since I've heard that name? First of all, I was like, oh, Sol is my guy. My guy. For those out there who might not be aware of this group, tell us a little bit about them and how you first came across them.
1: Yeah. Oh, yeah. As yet, hard to say I'm sorry. yeah, for me, it's always been, it was my first. You know, for lack of a better term, it was my first obsession with R&B.
0: Mm.
1: You know, I think a lot of us, you know, respectfully, we talk about Boyz II Men, talk about Babyface, and some of those other 90s artists. But yeah, as it was the first memory for me of really being taken back by a group. You know, I mean, and again, it sort of links up with why I was so in on getting some a cappella and I Met a Girl. It was because of that was the first time I really heard it like used in a song. So
0: yeah,
1: it was just a real special moment. And I remember somehow being obsessed and just making it to one of the appearances in New Zealand.
0: Oh wow, amazing. But, yeah. Amazing. There's something in those groups out of Philadelphia, you know, those really beautiful vocal groups as well. There's such a strong DNA for that music coming out of that city in the US. So I'm so glad we're starting here with your song choices. Chosen for you by Sol Brown. This one, Hard to Say I'm Sorry by As Yet here on ABC Radio Australia.

0: As Yet, chosen for you by Sol Brown. He is my guest today here and on the record. We are playing with music and music memories, finding out the sort of sounds that has brought Sol to us today. From As Yet, we're going to Chicago now. Arguably one of the most notorious and impactful hip-hop artists and producers to come out of that space, Kanye West. You've brought me All Falls Down, one of my favourite songs from him. What is it about this era of Kanye in particular that you've enjoyed so much?
1: Yeah, no, this was, a very special song for me. I've always attributed this song particularly as what actually started or helped the start of songwriting for me.
0: Really? Okay.
1: Because around the time of actually going through chemo and getting into songwriting, this was breaking out. So I think, for me it was hearing him put poetry and sort of spoken word into a song. That was really cool. It was really different to compared to what was on the radio at the time.
0: Mm-hmm.
1: It was a message behind what he was saying. So, it sort of felt like a resilient message.
0: Yeah.
1: That's what I got from it. So, yeah, this was always a special one for me.
0: Definitely. I think also, this era for me anyway, kind of defined Kanye as, like, for lack of a better word, at that time, he was a musical genius. You know what I mean? Like, not many people were fusing poetry with the production, but then also the fashion and the aesthetics of the visuals as well. Like, he really was a game changer, you know.
1: Yeah.
0: And I've got a lot of fun memories with this one as well. This is probably one of my favorite tracks.
1: I hope I can do a music video where I go through the customs at the airport.
0: You never know. We've still got time, so we've still got time. Let's get into some more music here for On The Record this afternoon. You're hanging out with Saucer and Sol Brown. Some vintage Kanye. This is All Falls Down.

0: Yes, if you're liking what you've been hearing, you can come back same time every Monday to hang out with me. My name is Sose. This is On The Record, the place where you get to find out more about some impressive musicians doing their thing and bringing their culture, bringing their swag to contemporary music right across the region and beyond. My special guest this afternoon is Sol Brown. He's got new music out now, I Met A Girl. Make sure you go run that one up. But for this afternoon, we are making our way through a mixed bag of tracks from Sol. He's brought me some really, really cool music. And right now we're heading into the world of the Tony Rich Project. Again, man, this might be a new recommendation for some of our listeners out there in the islands. Tell us a little bit about the Tony Rich Project, first of all.
1: Yeah, no, definitely. This particular song was, it always stood out to me. I think, you know, when I think of R&B, I really think about the feels that they were able to put into the song, you know, and, you know, looking at a lot of what was written about, there's so many different topics. And this one stood out to me because it's a pretty hard topic.
0: Yep.
1: To talk about. But again, by putting it in the song, you know, they're able to make it connect with people and, you know, be there for people in those hard times particularly. Because, yeah, this is just being vulnerable and talking about that loneliness.
0: Yeah.
1: Or talking about the hurt it is when relationships end and things like that. So, yeah, just being able to say what we need to say through music, this was always a special song for that.
0: For sure. And speaking of your own songwriting journey, I mean, we've spoken about it a little bit before in terms of how our personal lives and music can weave together in unique ways. Mm-hmm. At this point in your songwriting journey, Sol, I wonder, like, has it become easier for you to sort of open up and leave it out on the table, as it were?
1: Yeah, I think I wouldn't say it's easier, but I think I'm slowly getting more comfortable.
0: Yeah.
1: And the cool part about that is actually trying different sounds and different genres. So. Yeah, I particularly resonated with R&B with my latest things because, yeah, again, just able to get the feels out.
0: Yeah.
1: Yeah. So.
0: And anyone loves a good emotional R&B song, you know what I mean?
1: Yeah.
0: You've got the rain in the music videos, you've got, you know what I mean? You can really do a lot.
1: Yeah.
0: Here on the record, we're hanging out with Sol Brown today. Let's get some more music into the mix. This one, Nobody Knows, by the Tony Rich Project. Let's get it.

Yes, we are celebrating very well-crafted music here and on the record this week. My name is Sosefina. Sol Brown is my main guy today, my special guest. If you missed the start of the show, you can go run it back. The On the Record program page on the ABC Pacific website is where you can go to access this show in full. But if you wanted more of a vibe of Sol Brown, let's get some of it on right now. Get your ears around this.

0: You see what I mean? Upbeat Pacific vibes is what we are rolling in today. Sol Brown is such a master at creating, you know, building these worlds that it's so easy to get lost in. And I feel like that's testament not only to your charm, brother, but also to your just such a natural talent for storytelling. You know what I mean? Before we get into your next choice today, Sol, tell us a little bit about what's going on in your world now. New music coming, new projects coming. Like, what are you working on at the moment?
1: Yeah. No, thank you. At the moment, actually, you know, we've been blessed that we've been able to get I Met a Girl out.
0: Mm-hmm.
1: And like I was saying before, there was a song that was put away for a little while, put on the shelf. And what I've been doing lately is putting together a bit of an EP.
0: Yes.
1: and particularly getting all those songs that just sort of in the vault.
0: Mm.
1: So, yeah. And they're particularly songs that are inspired by R&B and hip-hop, you know, growing up in the 90s and the early 2000s sort mm-hmm. of pop. Yeah. So getting all those sounds.
0: Well, when they finally come together, you know who you need to send it to first. I'm just saying.
1: Yes.
0: Bring it through to us, Sol. Speaking of growing up in, the 90s and the 2000s, let's head back into your song list because, that sort of 2000s period for hip-hop was so formative, I know for me as well. I was kind of around that time, I want to say probably ages 11 to 12 was when I remember first starting to really take note of hip-hop seriously. It became more of a staple in my life. But I remember when I discovered T.I. when I was in high school, I was like, whoa, like I'd been so used to hearing either the East Coast or the West Coast flavor of hip-hop. But when I discovered Southern hip-hop, broke open a whole new world for me. Some of my favorite artists are still, you know, out of Atlanta, out of, you know, Texas even. It's, such a formative period of time for me. What was it like for you when you first came across an artist like T.I.?
1: Yeah, no, it was, big ups to the King of the South. T.I. was, for me, he was massive because he was around at a time of, when we're starting to finish high school and mm-hmm. starting to get ready for the big world out there.
0: Yes.
1: He was around at that time and, his music stood out as, sort of hype music for us getting ready for the big world.
0: Totally.
1: And particularly with No Matter What, I think this was, I always call this my anthem because, it's a real strong track of resilience, you know, being talking about no matter what, here I stand.
0: Yep.
1: No matter what, here I am.
0: Perfect. Sure. And it's still a message that holds up today. You know what I
1: exactly.
0: mean?
1: Exactly. Yeah.
0: Such a good G up song. Let's get it. Hearing on the record, I've got some T.I. for you. This one chosen for you by Sol Brown. It's No Matter What here in ABC Radio Australia.

0: Sol Brown, man, not only is he a talented musician and songwriter, this man can choose a playlist. Yes, he has been taking charge of On The Record today, bringing us the tunes and hopefully adding some to your playlist as well. Here in ABC Radio Australia, you've been listening to TI No Matter What. As we get to the end of our time together, I've got one more track by an artist who it's been almost like a running joke throughout this year of On The Record. So I've been trying to get Scribe. I've been campaigning. It's like a one-woman campaign. I've been trying to get this brother on this show. I've interviewed so many artists who have brought him in as a key influence on them or, you know, they're related to him in some way. They used to live around the corner from him in some way. And I'm like, the walls are closing in on Scribe. Mm-hmm. I will do this at one time. But let me find out from you. I mean, growing up in NZ when Scribe was taking off, I mean, it must have been such a monumental time as a fan of this music, no?
1: Yeah. Straight off the bat, Scribe is one of my biggest heroes, biggest influences when it comes to songwriting. Mm-hmm. Around the time of my cancer journey, it was the time that the Crusader was dropping.
0: Yeah.
1: So, you know, all the hits coming through, not many stand up. But particularly this song, Daydreaming, was one that really resonated and just really sit with the heart at the time. You know, again, the message of resilience and just a bit of hope coming through.
0: Yeah. And I think it's a song that also showed vulnerability in a way that at that time, I don't know if many people could have expected Scribe to go down that route, you know?
1: Yeah, yeah.
0: I think listening back to a song like this, especially as an adult too, with life experience, we can still take so much from a song like Dreaming as well. Like when you listen to it now, having overcome the things that you've overcome, also being a musician yourself this far into your career, has the meaning of the song changed for you?
1: I don't think it has. I think that's what's so special about it. It's very timeless. With particularly, I think it stood out to me because I could be wrong, but I don't think anyone has really ever talked about dreams.
0: True.
1: And put it into a song. So, you know, it's timeless because now, even now, I would, you know, encourage if anyone has dreams with music, with whatever it is, you know, sometimes we get down and out, but sometimes we have the people around us that can push us to get our dreams. Yeah.
0: I love it. I love that. And I think it's very poignant, especially to your journey and your career, brother, but also the way that you're continuing to put back into community, continuing to sort of make sure that the steps that you take always have that attachment to where you've come from, looking back and looking forward. You know, it's very special. And again, before we let you go, Sol, like I've got to give you your flowers, brother. Like it's been an absolute pleasure to watch the journey so far. And I can't wait to see what's coming next. It's very exciting.
1: Yeah. No, I'm excited too. We'll definitely make sure that you get the new drops and everything.
0: 100%. Come on now. Here on ABC Radio Australia, it has been an absolute pleasure to bring you another edition of On The Record for another week. Don't forget, you can be staying up to date on all of our shows. Head on over to the ABC.

To it. Dreaming, one of my favorite tracks from this legend in hip-hop. It's Scribe. My name is Sosa. Take care of each other. I'll see you next week here for On The Record.

0: 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If it has a pumping groove, I'll be bringing it to you to bump you into the weekend.
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1: Hello, kita, and happy Papua New Guinea Tok Pigeon Week, and welcome everyone to Neesh and Footy. My name is Jenny Rao Arona, and alongside me each week is my koe Sammy Wykes, where we talk all things Pacific Rugby League and rugby union from across the globe. Sammy, happy Father's Day for yesterday, and yeah, how was your day yesterday?
2: Big blah, thank you true, my friend. See that? Big thanks.
1: Say that again.
2: Big blah, thank you true.
1: Nice.
2: Big thanks, man. I appreciate it. I hope I got that right. That's what I learnt before when I was in PNG, and we'll be there very soon for the Rugby League World Cup. So looking forward to that trip. But Father's Day special. What did I do, actually? Can't even remember. Now, we played footy on that day, lost the grand final with our second-grade Colts under-20s team. So, Father's Day could have been better.
1: Oh, the team that you'll be coaching all
2: year. Yeah, not head coaching this, but on the peripheral, been helping out with this team. Our team got knocked out a couple of weeks ago, but and that kid's got nothing from my kids.
1: Really?
2: No presents, except the presence of love. That's all I needed.
1: Wow.
2: But yourself?
1: I got a pair of Birks.
2: Undies.
1: New Birks. New pajama shorts and awesome new cologne perfume.
2: Are you a gifts person? You seem like do you like receiving gifts?
1: Yeah, I like receiving gifts.
2: Yeah, so that's your love language, is it?
1: What's your love language?
2: Mate, quality time. That's me.
1: Cute. Anyway, let's get through the show, brother.
2: That's enough about us. All right, what are we doing here again? That's right, we are talking footy for Rugby League and Rugby Union, NT, round 27. It is now NRL finals footy. Just this week, starting this week.
1: The regular season is over.
2: It's done. Top eight locked in, ready to go. So we'll go through a bit of obviously what happened on the weekend, but looking forward to some chat around finals footy. We're going to talk through rugby union with the All Blacks and the South Africans. Holy, another cracking test match that was. Bit of Wallabies and Argentina news from that game. But we'll cross over to Eti Aholele, who was part of the First Nations Pacifica side that played against the President's 15 in Tonga that happened last week on Friday. So we'll cross to him and see how that week was and the importance of it and see where it's going to lead in the future. But we also have another guest too.
1: Yes, Shelley Long. You forgot.
2: Oh, I forgot Shelley Long. But we also have another guest too.
1: We've got Shelley Long. She'll cover our NRLW. We'll ask her how Sala Tonga Tuki's West Tigers went on the weekend.
2: Ooh.
1: 58-0. They lost to the Titans.
2: Donut.
1: So hopefully she joins us. Sala joins us on Friday, and yeah, we can get more news and an update from her. But we do have a good guest on our show today. He was a part of the 2016 Cronulla Sharks squad that won the premiership against the Melbourne Storm. His name is our good friend Professor Paulo Sefa Paulo. he was a part of that squad. He's also represented the Tor Samoa and the Tomahawks, the USA Rugby League Tomahawks team.
2: And he's Niuean as well, so Samoa Niuean. So we'll get to have him on, talk about that reunion and a bit of finals footy, some of his predictions and leading into probably the World Cup, see how Tor is going to go in that one. But we have a massive show planned as always, so let's rip straight into it.
3: Hey guys, David Mead here, and you're listening to Neesh and Footy.
1: Sammy, I'll kick us off. You mentioned the reunion, and people are probably thinking, what reunion? I was a part of the Cronulla Sharks Old Boys round on the weekend, on Saturday evening, and they actually played the Melbourne Storm, which was the team that the Cronulla Sharks beat in 2016. So they did have the 10-year anniversary or the reunion of that squad and team, and man, it's such a cool feeling to be able to go back and reconnect with old players, but
2: yep,
1: to see that connection from a team that went on a mad run, won games, and then won their first ever premiership for the Cronulla Sharks. You can just see the old boys come back together and the jokes were out. Like we had, you know, Andrew Fafita, Saya Feki, Sam Tangata Ise, New Brown, you know, even boys like Ben Barber, Paul Gullen, Luke Lewis, Mickey Innes, James Maloney, that whole squad getting together, sharing a few beverages and just being acknowledged, you know, during the game as well. You know, they'd done the lap of honour. They got given the university jackets
2: yeah,
1: with the 2016 premiership badge on it. Yeah, just a special moment to be a part of.
2: Well, obviously, we're going to talk more with Seth around that day. And when I think about some of the socials that I saw there, some of the players look like they could still go around today. Like, did you see that? Like, has anyone aged poorly or has everyone aged pretty well? From what I saw, everyone looks like they're in good nick.
1: No, there were a few jokes around a few players that were fitter now than where they were playing
2: back then.
1: So New Brown was a prime example. You know, any fitness test, mate, he's at the back, but now he's running ultra
2: marathons. I can't believe that.
1: Marathons.
2: From when the way he ran that that 20K we did, or the 40K that he did, mate, he looked like he was a fitness freak throughout his whole career.
1: Yeah, so he's running 40, 20Ks just for fun these days. And a cool moment as well. When me and the cuz Tupou Sopoanga get to reflect and say, man, how cool is it to be first cousins but also live out our dream together for the same club? And he's also one of those ones that are fitter now than what he was when he was playing. So, yeah, I thought I'd mention that. But we'll catch up with Seth Apollo and ask him around, you know, that evening, but also, you know, that journey to the grand final and some of the things that were involved with that squad. So stay tuned with Seth Apollo. Now, round 27 completed last night, the regular season in the NRL, and the Panthers, the Penrith Panthers, they claim the minor premiership for 2026 with their win over the Tigers, 38 points to 10. So this season, they finished with 42 points, equal to the Warriors. So they both Penrith and Warriors had 18 wins, 6 losses, but on for and against points, the Panthers just edged the Warriors by 26 points. So plus 336, Warriors plus 310.
2: When I saw that close game with the Warriors and Manly, was it 1 point in that one?
1: It was 1 point.
2: Yeah, it was 1 point.
1: One point win.
2: So I was like thinking, this Panthers are going to get this one. That's not enough of a buffer, especially that they're playing the Tigers. And yeah, man, big congrats to the Panthers on top again. Job's not done, though.
1: Peaking at the right time, though. Yeah. I know they did make a few errors, but
2: yeah, do they look like they've lifted a gear to say, like, yeah, this is finals footy, baby. We're going to go up a level.
1: Well, I think a big piece of their puzzle is their hooker, Mitch Kenny.
2: Seamlessly fit back in.
1: So he's been injured for some time now, but he's came back. And just the service, the service that he gives from the dummy half to Nathan Cleary, to their players, it cuts a lot of time out. And just direct passing, gets the ball where it needs to get to, very crisp at point, and it just gives them more time. Isaiah Yeo, their captain as well, he come back from that pec injury, and just some of that, like Nathan Cleary's locked in, he's tuned in. Some of his passes were just on point. He even done the one-hand basketball pass for a break.
2: I heard Ivan Cleary talk about that last round, and you know, teams decided to rest players, so the Roosters rested players, the Sharkies rested players. And he was just talking about his group felt like they didn't need a rest. Like, especially with Yowie coming back in where everyone thought that he wasn't going to be here for the rest of the year.
1: Yeah.
2: And Mitch Kenny coming back. So, because those two, we're ready to go. Then it's like the big dog is, well, we're ready to go with you. That mindset of, no, we're all in or we're all out.
1: They're always thinking as well last year, you know, what'd they do last year? Because they just missed out on the making that grand final. And if you think back to this time last year, they rested a fair few of those players on the back of that Origin series.
2: Yep.
1: Whereas this time round, you know, with injuries, boys coming back, they're probably like, all right, let's go in with that time under the belt.
2: Yep.
1: So great work to the Penrith Panthers winning the NRL Minor Premiership. I thought another beautiful moment over the weekend was the Rabbitohs versus the Roosters game and Jai Arrow taking the field for his 100th NRL game. And I mentioned this last week, but huge respect to both clubs, the Rabbitohs, the Roosters, the NRL as well, and everyone who played a role to make this moment happen for Jai. Just again, it shows the human side of our game, and I just loved how everyone got behind him.
2: When people talk about Wayne Bennett, he doesn't say much, or he probably is that guy behind the scenes that's got a lot of this going, because that's what they're saying. But he's never going to come out publicly and go, yeah, that was me, I'm helping. Like, he just knows what needs to be done from a human side. And just, again, last week you saw him putting on Jai Arrow's socks for him and those human touches. But just to see the interchange card of Wayne, you know, subbing him off and then just grabbing his hand and putting it, and then Jai just crying in his shoulder. Mm. I was like, mate, well done, Rugby League. To be able to capture a moment where Jai's going through such a troubled time, but to still highlight it and still understand that we can have that moment with him. It's, yeah, very special.
1: Yep. And I thought the Rabbitohs responded and, you know, really went after this game. Keon Kolomatangi and David Fifita, it was their 150th NRL games, and, you know, they were on fire. The Rabbitohs scored 10 tries to the Roosters 4. David Fifita, close to the line, dummy half. He just comes out and makes it look like he's playing kids, scoring the first try. And then Latrell Mitchell puts on one of the biggest hits of the decade. And poor Roosters player just got cleaned out. But it was legal. It was clean. So the Rabbitohs win this one, 50 points to 20. And again, both teams are going into the final. So it wasn't their last game, but it was someone's last game. Josh Papali'i. The Canberra Raiders, they head to Townsville to play the North Queensland Cowboys. Raiders absolutely smashed the Cowboys, winning 50 points to 30. But our friend Josh Papali'i, the Samoan Cook Islander, he scores a try on his farewell match.
4: Plays the ball to Paddy. He directs it on the short line to Mariotta. Crashes through Barney, but he's taken down by Cotter and others. Short of the line by a metre. Reef to the right. Papali'i going for the in goal area. And he scores a try in his last NRL game. Josh Papali'i. Oh, what a half he's had.
1: I know we acknowledged him a few weeks ago when he, you know, announced his retirement, but how cool is it to see him score a try on his final game? But even after the game, where Ricky Stewart, he was lost for words when he was saying his farewells or acknowledging Josh Papali'i. And I dare say that this week, they'll be sharing some moments together as well.
2: Yeah. It's good to have that relationship, because we all know, like, Ricky is has a hardened edge about him, his character. And I've got no doubt Josh Papali'i would have tested his patience a fair few times during his career, but, you know, that's where that connection and that love has been built over a long period of time. So it's nice to see those moments as well.
1: I want to give a shout out to Kobe Black as well. He made his debut for the Canberra Raiders at halfback. He created history in scoring the most points for any player on his debut, scoring 26 points in total, scored 2 tries and kicked 9 goals for the Canberra Raiders.
2: How good's that?
1: And speaking of more stats, I want to just run through a few stats before we get to this weekend's games. Top try scorers this season: the PNG Flyer, Alex Johnston, and Tom Jenkins for the Penrith Panthers. They both scored 30 tries in total. Huge amount of tries.
2: I swear I used to think 20 was a lot in a season.
1: Top point scorer, Jermaine Suckle, 288 points. Now to show you how big this score is, or this number is. So he gets 288. The person coming second is Nathan Cleary at 213. And only 3 players scored over 200 points this season, with Nico Hines at third. So what's that, 65 points difference from Jermaine to Nathan Cleary at second.
2: Man, what a freak. His goal-kicking ability. He's a sharpshooter. He can finish on the, you know, when he's playing in the wing, on the wing there. But so he's going to the Storm, isn't he?
1: He's heading to the Storm.
2: So they've
1: got a good one.
2: They have got a good one.
1: And then the most runs this season, only 2 players with over 500 runs, and they're both from the same team. Can you pick them? We mentioned it about a month ago.
2: They're from the Warriors?
1: Nah. Both Pacific players, bro. Both Samoan.
2: Both Samoan.
1: Mm-hmm.
2: From the Panthers?
1: No.
2: Oh.
1: The Gold Coast Titans, Keanu Kinney and Philip Sami.
2: Well off the pace there.
1: Yeah, both over 500 runs. I bet you, like, during the week, they're probably like, I'm going to try and get more runs than you. But Keanu Kinney, he topped the ladder. But yeah, congrats to those boys. And this weekend, we do have 4 games, 2 elimination games, and the top 4 will be playing each other as well. So on Friday, we have the Rabbitohs taking on the Knights in that elimination round. On Saturday, we have the doubleheader, the Warriors versus the Dolphins, and then the Sharks versus the Cowboys in that elimination round. And then on Sunday, we have the Panthers taking on the Roosters. And if you want to hear them games, just tune in to ABC Radio Australia. Sammy, that's us for Rugby League. Let's shift over to Rugby Union.
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2: Yeah, great work on that wrap-up of the season for the NRL. We're going to hear more NRL.

0: RLW chat with Shelley Long later on in the show. But yes, it is rugby union, and what a test match that was between the All Blacks and South Africa in Soweto. So just outside of Johannesburg there, 94,000 people packed into that stadium watching two world-class teams just bring their A games, like impressive scenes. And what I loved about the way that these two teams went about it, it's probably from the week before, when you think about the preparation, you actually don't have long to prep on field because of the fact that you've got sore bodies, you're not going to do too much on feet because everything's about recovering for the next game.
1: Mm-hmm.
0: And so the way the All Blacks came out and had to tinker with their probably attack because of the way South Africa's line speed from the outside was so quick to get up in the passing channels, and it forced the All Blacks to kick a little bit more last week.
1: Did they change up their
0: style? I think I told you last week.
1: Go down
0: the short side.
1: Yep.
0: Man, they played a lot more down the short side. Cam Rogard at nine just got out a little bit, held those defenders, played down there, and they got momentum in behind them, and that's when they could go back down the long edge. So that was like very well done to be able to execute that. The other way they denied their line speed was when they did want to go to the long edge on that open side. When Cam Rogard got out at night, he just took a couple of steps and held his pass. So when all those outside South African defenders got up, they actually ended up past the players.
1: So they try and sneak behind them.
0: Yeah, and then Rogard and they just had that short passing game and then found these little holes.
1: Run a bit of an outline.
0: That's the one.
1: Yeah.
0: And got through, because when you've got line speed, it's so hard to control your feet. If you're up hard and you can't slow down, you're going past the ball. So I thought those two areas for New Zealand just allowed like Artie Saver, who scored two tries, Will Jordan, Peter Luckai, Tupovati to be able to use their footwork and get through, because you can't go through the teeth of the South Africans. They're just too big to try and out-muscle them.
1: Mm. Well, they won. South Africa won 29-24. Where did the All Blacks go wrong in this one then?
0: Probably one real area, and it's just evident, is their set-piece dominance from South Africa.
1: Like, so South Africa just being very good.
0: Scrum, they got a penalty try out of it, and they drew three more penalties from it, just being too dominant.
1: Both scrum?
0: Or scrums.
1: Or scrums.
0: And then from there, they did this driving more, scored from that, but the other driving mores, they drew two penalties out of that, I believe it was. So, like, just that area of the game.
1: How do you make the South African forwards tired?
0: Trying to play the way that they were playing, like with moving the ball, and that's what they did really well. But there's just too many moments in the game where there's always going to be a scrum. There's always going to be penalties and a line-out drive.
1: Whoever's the attacking team, do they have control of the time? So, you know, if they walk to the scrum.
0: So, before, you could slow the game down even more, but you have a 1 minute to pack the scrum.
1: Okay.
0: You have 1 minute to get the line out done. You have 1 minute to kick a goal. So you can't, you know, slow the game down too much. But you could see the All Blacks were just trying to speed the game up every chance. But it's just, there's going to be moments where it's just not going to happen. And they're pretty fit for big men too. So it's just because they're big, it doesn't mean they're slow and unfit.
1: Mm.
0: It just means that they've just got a part to their game now where that's their point of difference.
1: You mentioned the players having to focus on, or the teams having to focus on recovery, so you don't get that preparation. But what, in regards to, or in comparing to rugby league, what would this game be like for these two teams playing each other four times in a row?
0: It's a great question. I would liken it to Origin. If you had to play Queensland, New South Wales every week, it's 4 weeks in a row straight without that break.
1: That's the rugby union intensity.
0: Yeah.
1: So Origin is every 3 weeks?
0: Is it every three? Can you just imagine if you had to play them three times in a row, like at that intensity, that speed?
1: They wouldn't be able to do it.
0: They wouldn't be able, like, it.
1: The intensity would have to drop.
0: I look at it now, this series, you got to think of all the midweek games that New Zealand have played as well.
1: Mm.
0: And just think they've had to get up every week to go get themselves right to come up against the number one team in the world.
1: But so it'll be like New South Wales playing Queensland back to back to back to back.
0: The emotional toll in front of, like, they haven't had a crowd less than 65,000.
1: Mm.
0: And this one was 94,000. So the adrenaline rush, the emotional toll, the physical toll.
1: How do you come down? How do you recover?
0: And
1: how
0: go again.
1: Pick yourself back up again.
0: You think of all of that throughout the week.
1: And now they're flying to the US.
0: They're on the same plane.

0: and together. So they flew after that game that night.
1: Both together?
0: Both together. They got a chartered flight together.
1: What the heck?
0: To go to Baltimore and then do it all again. So, yeah, look, I just think, yeah, this has been a remarkable series because it's not often you get number one in the world, number two in the world playing against each other consecutively for this long.
1: Yeah.
0: So I think this has been a series where I think when they look at rugby union from the international game, how do they build from this? How do they sort of, you know, make the scheduling of the games? How do they continue these rivalries? Because there's something in it, that's for sure. But yeah, with the Wallabies, let's move over to the Wallabies. 28 all against Argentina. Look, 10 minutes to go, Argentina received not one but two yellow cards back to back, 15 on 13. And I just felt like the Wallabies, they still couldn't get it done. You know, they just had the opportunity there against 13 men to be able to lock up this game.
1: What was the score then?
0: 28 all.
1: Oh, it was 28 all, and they were playing 13 v.
0: Yeah, 15 for 15. 10 minutes.
1: Wow.
0: So, and they still can. Oh, I must say, Argentina managed that period so well by just keeping it tight and just sort of chewed up the minutes as best they could.
1: Hold the ball slow, hold, right?
0: Yeah,
1: down.
0: But there was opportunities there for the Wallabies to win it, but they just didn't. They didn't capitalize on that advantage. They're still undefeated under Les Kiss, which is a positive sign. They win the series over in Argentina, but watching what the All Blacks and South Africans have achieved over there in that style of footy, yeah, Wallabies going to have to do some work to be able to compete with those guys. So we'll see what happens when that happens in the next sort of few weeks. We will hold this chat for Eti Aholele, who's going to come on and talk about the First Nations and Pacifica team that played against the Tongan Presidents 15. They play for the Kaumea Offi Trophy. The Pacifica First Nations team won 43 points to 19 in Tonga at Del Fiver Stadium. And on that note, he's actually here now, ready to go. Eti, how are you, brother?
2: Thanks, Whitey. All good to be. Thanks for having me. I know Cliffy doesn't want to, but you know he's the head coach, so I got to, you know, as an assistant, I got to do the, you know, cover for him.
0: Man, so he's always pulling rank on you, Eti. He did it all the time when you were playing, and now he's doing it now as a coach. But let's talk about this game, the First Nations Pacifica game against the Tongan Presidents 15 at Del Fiver on Friday. Yeah, how did this actually come apart where this game got to go ahead in Tonga?
2: I think it was initially from Rugby Australia as you mentioned before, Pacific All Sport from a defect initiative, and also Tonga Rugby Union. And obviously we, you know, First Nation Pacifica team were started last year when they played against the British and Irish Lions, and then obviously they performed really well in that game. And I think this year they were looking to, you know, to have more games for the First Nation Pacifica team. And I think this one was the, you know, part of the Rugby Australia and DFAT program. That's how it came about.
0: And then, you know, the coaches for this side, the First Nations Pacifica team, Wycliffe Butler, we mentioned, head coach. We saw Christian Lili Ifano there, you know, former Wallaby Samoan player, honestly an all-round great bloke. And there was yourself. You know, how did the coaching staff get put together?
2: It was put together by Rugby Australia. Obviously, the Reds nominated myself to Rugby Australia, and then, you know, I was fortunate and lucky enough to be selected in the part of the coaching staff. And I think Cliffy was just finished from Japan a couple of months ago. So, I think, you know, the Rugby Australia did a really good job in bringing the coaches together and the management team.
0: And the excitement for both yourself and Cliffy to be able to go to Tonga, you know, where, that's where you guys are from, where your family's from, your villages are. What was that feeling like to be able to prep a team, the First Nations Pacifica team, to then head over to Tonga and play at Del Fiver against the Tongan President's side?
2: Yeah, man, it was good to go back home. Obviously, my mum and my brother still in Tonga. We did a few school visits when we arrived in Tonga the first 2 days. It was good to go back home. Obviously, one of the schools that we went to, it was one of the rugby nursery in Tonga, the Ball College, where, you know, some of the Wallaby greats that came out of the school, George Smith, Willie Ofangawe,

0: And go around the primary school, do some school visit there with all the players, and give out some footies and some goodies out the to the young boys and girls. But yeah, it was awesome to go back home, see how we can develop and help the locals there.
1: Oh, I forgot to mention, actually, your brother is the CEO of Tonga Rugby Union as well, Big Aisia. But it's nice to connect with him back there. And then the game itself, the Tonga side was made up of all the local players that play in the competition on the island. For them to be able to play against some players that are still currently playing Super Rugby. I saw Lincoln Yelly was there, Tristan Riley, those type of players. It must have been a pretty special moment for them as well to, play and feel the speed of a game of rugby if they are to go to that next level.
0: Yeah, I think that's in a nutshell, the whole point of this the tour and the team going from overseas going to Tonga and play the locals is you see how we can help develop the locals and expose them to what it's actually like to play against high level footy players and players who are living full time to train and playing in Super Rugby. And I think yeah like I think for the I think that's the only way to develop the players to play more games and play more high level footy.
1: The game was 43 points to 19 to the First Nations Pacifica game. And when I was watching this game, because it was on was streamed, I did notice we talk about some of the lessons that need to be learnt, but the referee called the game off about 8 minutes early. Can you explain what was going on between the two sides out on the field?
0: Hey, I don't know, it's funny in a sort of way, but also it's a lot of learning, especially for the local rugby, even just from the referee to the players to the coaches, in terms of how we can control the players, what are we delivering to the players, and also the players to understand when you get this opportunity, they also people are looking watching the games, and then you've got to be heated in the last 8 or 10 minutes towards the second half, and the referee called the game off because there were shoulders flying, and there was no there was there were the you know the island footy that's just the way they've been playing. And like I said before, if they need to expose to a high level footy, is they need to play more games like this. And in the First Nation Pacifica in this team is it's a perfect it's a perfect way for them to learn and to pick up what needs to be if they want to step up to the next level.
1: It's a perfect way to learn for the boys, but some of the boys that were on the end of some of those shoulder charges, the late hits, I can only imagine there's some stuff going at the bottom of the ruck as well. But yeah, they'll be hoping they learn the lessons pretty quick, because you won't be getting boys putting their hand up to go and play these games. But it is important the way the game is moving, the exposure that some of these players are getting at the moment. I think it's important that, yes, you can have your talent on the field, but yeah, learn those lessons that you need to be, have that bit of professionalism about yourself, the way you conduct yourself under pressure, I think is always important. But Eti, awesome, bro. I really appreciate your time. Thank you for jumping on. And I might have to get Christian's number off you so I can give him a buzz, because I know Cliffy's not going to answer his phone if I ask him to jump on and be interviewed. But much love, Doko. I really appreciate it.
0: Nah, thanks, Whitey. Thanks for having me, mate. I appreciate that.
1: All good. That was Eti Aholelei, who was coaching the First Nations Pacifica team that played against Tonga Presidents 15.
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1: Malo Eti, appreciate that. T, what have we got next?
3: We are off to Shelley Long to cover all things NRLW and catch up with Shell.
4: The long story short with Shelley Long.
3: Yes, here to discuss all things women's footy is our good friend Shelley Long, PNG Orchid Star. Shelley, another great round of NRLW, the second last one, round 10 out of the 11, and there were some huge scores. But let's kick off with the Sharkies versus the Warriors. What impressed you on that one?
5: Oh, I think for me it was the scores. 32 points to 40, the Sharks ended up getting the win over in New Zealand, but it was definitely the conversions that got them that win. Both 7 tries each, but for the Sharks, Shante Kiriaratu converting 6 out of the 7 for me. So that really stood out. I think when you look at both of those teams, I think the Warriors, they've been unlucky the last couple of rounds with injuries, and unfortunately they have also slipped down on the ladder, now moving into 7th, so outside of that top 6 after that loss.
3: You were a part of the Cowboys game as well with your partner Talisha Harden playing her last NRLW game. How was that experience when the Cowboys took on the Roosters?
5: Yeah, it was definitely sad for us. I think a sad but happy feeling. T actually broke her fingers and part of her hand, so she didn't end up playing on the weekend. She retired, but she's retired, and they did a really nice thing where they did the lap of honor, and they also did the guard walking into the tunnel. The Roosters also were a part of that, as her former club, and I think it was just such a special moment for her to be recognized in the game.
1: Yep. Shell, just how many conversations did you have with her around her retirement leading into it? Because it's not something that's, we've been there. It's not something that you're sort of thinking it's happened overnight. Like there's a bit of a build-up, but yeah, how have those conversations been between you and Talisha around her retirement?
5: Oh yeah, they've been for a couple of years now, and I think each year she comes back better than the last year, and she her fitness and her ability to understand the game is just something that, it's really special in T, and I love seeing her run out onto the field. But it has been those mornings, after a game where she struggles to get out of bed, her knees are struggling to go on walks with our dogs, and just kind of the little things that matter, I think it's taking a toll on that. So for her, that decision was really tough, but I think it was also quite an easy one, because the game does weigh you down quite a lot.
3: Whenever I speak to any of the NRLW players and ask them, who are their favorite players, T's definitely up there. And Maid was one of the trailblazers that is one of the reasons why the NRLW and women's rugby league is doing so well.
1: Yeah, absolutely.
3: So we wish her all the best, and I know that she'll do well in her post career. But looking at some other scores in the competition, the Titans versus the Tigers. Now we'll catch up with Sulla on Friday, but 58 points to 0, and they also created history with one of their players scoring the most points ever in an NRLW game. Talk us through that game.
5: Oh, I think when you look at 58 to nil, it just sets a statement in the NRLW. To keep a team to nil, especially a team like the West Tigers, they do have a lot of great players in that, like Sulla, and to not be able to score, I think, shows the rest of the NRLW teams that they are ready to compete for a grand final position here. They had a lot of injuries, though. Unfortunately, Faith Munira has gone off, went off with a leg injury pretty early into the game. So we wish her all the best. But for me, it was Tegan Levi. She ended up copping a head collision in that game, with fears of a facial fracture. I think it looks, when you look at the pictures post game, it looks like a broken nose. It's quite on a bend. But I think the team did so well in being able to continue their win with keeping the team to nil after that injury.
1: When you look at the Roosters, obviously very dominant. You look at the Titans, very dominant. Probably thought the Warriors were going to be there at the start of the year, but maybe not. Like, who are the other teams outside of those two do you feel like is just a genuine shot?
5: Well, you look at the current ladder, and the West Tigers were fourth on the ladder. And after that massive loss for them, I think you look at that ladder now and you go, well, the Sydney Roosters and the Gold Coast Titans, I can see them being in the grand final against one another. But the Brisbane Broncos, they've played footy finals. They know what to do when it comes to that time of the year. And I think for them, after they lost Ali Brigginshaw, they've managed to turn their season around and get a few more wins under their belt. So they will be a rusty one going into the semi-finals, I think.
3: It's top six in the NRLW. They go through.
5: Yeah. it's top six. So there's still the Newcastle Knights and the Canberra Raiders. But with the Raiders, I think they just lost to the Parramatta Eels, who are currently sitting on eighth. And with the Newcastle Knights, whilst they've got their win back, defeating the Bulldogs 56 points to 22, I think there's still a lot of improvements that they can do as a team. And when they come up against your stronger teams like the Titans and the Roosters, they haven't been able to ice those moments that they need to consistently.
3: We've locked in the top six then, because, you know, being the last round next week, the Warriors sit at seventh on 8 points, and they're on minus 36 points. So they would have to win by a very large amount to sneak into the top six. When you look at that, them teams, are you surprised by how, you know, any other teams that are in that top six or teams that have missed out on the top six finals?
5: I think on paper, you look at the Cronulla Sharks, and I think they're sitting at 11th right now, and unfortunately they haven't had the best season. But on paper, Tiana Penetani-Gray, she has been outstanding for them, and I think with the likes of her in and captaining that team, she was out for the first parts, but I think they would have probably liked to finish a little bit higher. I think the New Zealand Warriors, they were on a great run of wins, and unfortunately with injuries, they've fallen out of that top six now. So, but for me, the biggest surprise is the West Tigers. They've been, you know, the wooden spooners of the competition for a little bit. Poor Sulla's probably pulled out some hair across the years, and now they're finally in that position to take on the finals round. So I think for me, they're someone who after that game, they'll take a lot of lessons out of it and ice a bit more moments than they did.
3: Yeah, they've got a big game against the Raiders this weekend too. Lost on the over the weekend against the Parramatta Eels, 17 points to 16. But I'm sure that game will lift the confidence for Sulla and the West Tigers going into the finals if the Raiders win. But thank you again, Shelley, for joining us on Knees and Footy and talking NRLW. We'll catch you next week leading into the NRLW finals. Have a great week.
1: 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Appreciate it.
5: Thank you, guys.
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3: Sammy, we've caught on the big guns, and if you've been a fan of Knees and Footy for quite some time now, if you remember the great man, Professor Paulo, who used to give us our questions each week, well, we've got him back on the show because we've actually haven't interviewed Professor Paulo, and, you know, we thought it would be a great time to have a chat with him with the reunion of the Cronulla Sharks winning the premiership in 2016. So we have Joseph Paulo, aka Sefa Paulo, joining us here live on Knees and Footy. Sef, it was great to see you on the weekend, mate.
7: Yeah, thanks for the intro, man. Not the island, just Sefa Paulo, eh?
3: Well,
1: we'll save them for the offline jokes, mate. Yeah, we the hair's a bit sensitive, but yeah, we don't want to let the audience in on it. But man,
3: I'm looking at your Wikipedia photo here. Damn.
1: Full set of hair?
3: Very scuffs, mate. Very scuffs. But it does say that you've played a number of clubs here, Penrith Panthers, Parramatta Eels, and the Cronulla Sharks included before you went over to England. But yes, that hair is looking very lush. Is that the word, lush?
1: Lush. Not anymore. Luscious. Not anymore, Fiend. Luscious. Anyway, Seth Dog.
7: It's good, boys. Thanks so much for having me, eh? Like T said, we caught up again at Cronulla on the weekend for the 2016 Premiership. It was always good to connect with the team and the boys. A lot of familiar faces there. And I guess just to really cap off something special that we were part of in the town of Cronulla. So,
3: one thing I loved was when I got to see you boys connect, and yeah, it's not about you don't talk about what's happening in life now. It's more all the jokes that all the boys used to pay out one another. And there were a few lines that were getting thrown out there. You know, James Seguiaro's there. I know you two have had some banter over the years. But what are your thoughts when the boys get together?
7: Well, it's the funny thing. The reason why I said the island, we did a walk around the field and Britton the quarter. He was pointing to the top of his head. So I was like, oh my gosh, I left here 10 years ago and the current players are still teasing the island, man. So can you believe it, eh? The island hasn't sunk. It's still surviving, mate. But, it was always good. Obviously, seeing players before us, as Cronulla has been around since 1967. So it was awesome to cap off the night with the old boys, and then obviously seeing the current players too, mixing and getting to meet their families. A few of the Pacific boys, it was nice to see Talakai, because I know he's from New Way, so nice to see some New Wayans out there with Lukey as well. But I was thinking about our squad that we played in that year, and man, there was a lot of Pacific boys from Val Holmes, who's Cookie, or hopefully playing this year, Sasai Feki from Tonga, Ricky Lotelli from Samoa, obviously Tagatizi from Samoa, Bakuya from Fiji, and then with the extended squad of New Brown and Jesse Seni Lafau, Samoa, and myself. It was awesome, mate. Like, you think about how far the game's come now, and that was 10 years ago. So I know it's only the influence of the Pacific is growing in the NRL every day or every year. So just to sort of be a part of that small movement that was coming through at the time, and then just seeing just the success of the Pacific in the NRL, it's exciting, and it's only going to get bigger and stronger.
1: Hey, Seth, when you mentioned some of those names, obviously Jesse there, and then even Andrew Fifita obviously had a big part in that grand final.
7: But how did I miss him? Yeah, sorry.
1: But when you think about like those names and then where we grew up out west in Blacktown, St. Clair, Doonside, in the Penrith area, and you're representing, you want to grow up probably winning a grand final for the Panthers, but you get to do that at the Cronulla Sharks, Sutherland Shire there. Like, how does that make you feel knowing that you grew up with this, all these boys from out west, and you got to do something pretty special with a side like the Cronulla Sharks?
7: Oh, man. Like, again, it's just like living your dream. As a young kid from out west in Sydney, we would do anything just to play rugby league, eh? If it's just getting a ball, kicking it around at school or in the yard. But to reconnect in the NRL on the big stage, and I guess I didn't mention him, but seeing one of your good mates score that try in the grand final, it'll go down in history as probably the best try to ever score in Cronulla Sharks history. So, I don't know. It's those moments you don't realise till obviously we're all having kids and we've all moved on or retired and moved into media or different roles. It's always special to really bring it up again to the boys. And, you know, you don't have to say much, but there's just always a joy to see each other's faces again.
3: Yeah, it's always you can see it in the eyes, eh, when the boys get together and, you know, 10 years apart, a lot has happened in 10 years, you know, boys going through their own transition and, you know, the roller coaster of that journey. But that's the part that I loved, where when you connect after 10 years, it's like nothing has ever changed.
1: Yeah.
3: And, you know, hugs, you know, boys getting together. The banter's the same.
1: Just mentioned, yeah.
3: But, and it's not just the team that took the field. And this is something I want to ask you, Seth, is, you know, I was part of that 2013 squad, and one thing that one of the players said to a staff member after the Roosters won was, well, the staff member goes to that player and said, you know, you did it. And then it was, the player said, no, we did it. Because it takes a squad, it takes everyone to win a competition. And I know you are, you know, we've had, and I'll be honest here, we did have Sam Tangata Ise interviewed last Friday, but his audio was awful. So
1: he was actually driving down for the reunion, so he kept cutting in and out.
3: So we're going to catch up with him in another few weeks. But there was a discussion between Sam and yourself around who took that 17th spot in the team. Yeah, how did you, when you reflect on that moment and that the time at the Cronulla Sharks going into that grand final, what are your thoughts and how did you manage that?
7: So me and Taggers, we were both injured on the last round of the season. We were playing down in Melbourne. He was coming back from injury. I was coming back from injury. We were very lucky. We actually put ourselves in a position to be selected for the grand final. After we both came back, we sat down in Shane Flanagan's office and he said he can only go off one. Obviously, being a close mate of Sam Tangata Ese, it was probably better that I got to do that journey with him, as we both came back from our injuries. We're both seeing the same physios. We're both pushing each other, like, come on, man, we can do it, one of us. So even though I didn't get to play, it was nice to obviously be in that room and those discussions. Mm. I was still proud of Taggers, and even he said, he goes, Seth, I couldn't have done it if you didn't help me with, like, the physio and the work we did to get here. And it did feel like he made me feel like it was I was a part of that journey just to make sure he was available to play. So and the club really honoured me in that way that I still got a ring. The 17

0: play got a ring. I got one. The coach got one. Flano and club legend ET got one. So I still real very lucky and feel a part of the team that I've got a ring, because I know there's a few guys that did play a big part of the or role in the squad. And the team makes you feel like you are a part of the squad anyway. It was never about that.
1: Yeah.
0: But, yeah, it's just one of those times where, as a young kid, you wish you were playing, but it's just the cards I was dealt. If things were different, maybe I wish we had another crack. As you realize in sports, you think you're going to play finals or grand finals every year when you've played one, but, yeah, it's a lot harder than you realize. But, yeah, again, I'm just glad I had that conversation with Shane and that Taggers was the right to play. And, yeah, and obviously we got the result.
2: Yeah, Seth, man, honestly, I think that's why you're very well loved with all the teams that you've played for and even to this day outside of the game, because you're so selfless every single time. You're such a great team, man. And if you've just joined us, we are talking to Joseph Polo, former Sharkies player, former Premiership player, 10 years ago when they beat the Melbourne Storm. Seth, let's move over now to, you know, final series coming up. Yeah, who do you think is the one to probably go all the way?
0: It's hard to look past Penrith and the Warriors. Obviously, Penrith are dominant. They're consistent and they don't give teams a leg up. So whoever's going to be in that final, I feel like with Penrith, they've got to be ready to go the whole 80. I'm excited for the Wilds. I feel like they're building something special. They've got the team to do it. The young, old, and experienced. And then probably the dark horse, I'd say, or outsider, would probably be the Dolphins. Mm. I think they got the X factor across across the whole top eight. They're a team that can score a try from anywhere. With the Samoan, the Hammer, coming up from the back, and your cousin Isaiah there, I think if he plays and he plays well, they can go very far. So they're two important pieces to the puzzle, I believe, for the Dolphins. And, yeah, it'll be exciting. I think everyone's excited for the NRL finals. And it's been a long year for the whole NRL campaign, but obviously this is the this time of the year where this is what matters. These games, mate, you could be one or two games away from a grand final. So, yeah, I just wish them all the best.
2: Yeah, I'm on the Dolphins. I'm on the Dolphins. Get there, Zaya.
1: Hey, just finally, before we let you go, reflecting back 10 years ago, what was your favourite moment after the game when you boys got to lift the trophy and, you know, you received your ring? And during the days to come after, you know, what was your favourite moment?
0: I think it's probably been spoken about with a lot of people that have had success on grand final day. It's just after the stadium's cleared, it's been everyone's obviously left. Just having that time on the field with the boys that played, the boys in the squad, your coaching staff, your physios, everyone involved in Cronulla that got us to that point, to that day, just having a beer on the field with everyone, eh? And just thinking about it and looking at, man, we've done it. We've done something that's never been done at Cronulla. So I guess that will really stay with me, those moments, and I'll cherish that forever, that we got to share that as a group. And then even obviously on the weekend too, we got to share it even more. But yeah, probably just when everyone's left the stadium, you're just with the playing squad. So
2: sweet as Joseph Bowler, former Panther, Sharky, Parramatta Eels, over 200 first grade games, joins us. Appreciate your time, man. We're going to check in with you again, I reckon, come World Cup time. I think I'd love to get your predictions around there as well.
1: Oh, is he, yes, as you always say in the World Cup?
2: Hey,
0: I
2: forgot about the tomahawk, Captain America.
1: Sorry, American for those Samoa. Listening, sorry. He's also the former captain of the United States rugby league team that found a way to fluke and beat the Cook Islands in 2013 World Cup.
2: Were you in that game?
1: I was in that game.
2: Oh, sorry, the boys. Bitterness that comes from tea, man.
1: Seth would kick on the last and I'd just come late to and wipe him out.
2: So oh, my goodness.
1: They still won, though.
0: Do you know New York Times? Do you know, that was the last
2: The New York Times. Sorry, here, man. He is. Sorry, Captain America.
1: Have you still got that Wiggles clip?
2: Yeah, he does. Oh, he brings it up all the time.
1: Oh, yeah, I reckon we play some of that Wiggles audio.
2: This is what we're going to do. We're going to get you back for World Cup, Seth, we're going to get you back for the World Cup. We're going to relive those moments where I

0: Oh, Seth's got this island of hair that he doesn't give up.
1: Bro, and he's got to just cut it off, man. Just shave it.
0: Bro, I don't think you realise. So he's walking around doing the lap of honour. Britt Nekora, he is warming up. And then he points to Seth while he's warming up on the field.
1: The island.
0: But anyway,
1: I don't know why he doesn't want to let it go. Honestly, he's got a good head. Just let it go.
0: Shave it off, mate. Thanks again to Seth. Let's head over to our final component of the show. Give me three.
1: This is going to be a good one.
2: Give me three answers for this one.
0: Give me three. Intro, me? Okay, it is.
1: Yeah, it is you, my friend. It is you.
0: Yep, so this is our personal version of categories where we take turns each week coming up with a category and the other co-host has to give me three. So you're up. You're giving me the questions to answer. I am winning 34 points to 30.5, and the winner will receive a jersey of their choice from the loser at the end of the year.
1: Here we go, Tan. I am up right now, and my give me three is around the Panthers. Okay,
0: the Panthers,
1: minor premiers. They've done a fantastic job again, and they've been on this run probably since 2020. Do you know what I mean? Where we've seen the dynasty start to really unfold in front of us. Mm-hmm. Okay, so my question is, since 2020. Give me the three positions on the table the Panthers have finished in the regular season since 2020.
0: That is such an awful question.
1: No, it's not. There's three.
0: I'll go first.
1: Yep.
0: The Raiders finished on top. The Panthers, I'm going to say that they finished third. Third's one of them.
1: And third is not one of them.
0: Third's not one of them. Wow, this is a great question because it's like three out of eight, and it's like, well, where?
1: Well, you think of where they're. Well, to be honest, well, how about where do they finish right now? Like, if there's one easy one there, so you're,
0: yeah, first.
1: Well, there's one. Thank you. You could have said that, bro. I'm getting heated over here because it's such an easy question for you to get right.
0: No, it's not, because I'm not going to sit there every time and think, oh yeah, this is where they finished from one to eighth.
1: Well, they've been on top pretty much the whole time.
0: Second.
1: Second, thank you. There's two, right. And then this is the one, you know, when we think about it, there's one that gets you.
0: So I'll say six.
1: Seventh. There we go. So you got two out of three.
0: One, two, and seven.
1: One, two, and seven out of this. Here we go. That's our time up for Nijan Footy Friday. T, Arona. I really want to swear on radio, but I can't. But that's our time up. Make sure you search for Nijan Footy wherever you find your podcast or on the ABC Pacific website.
0: Kaki's there. We'll see you on Friday. This show was produced on the lands of the Gadigal people of the Eora Nation.
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5: Good morning, this is ABC News with David Rollins. Pressure is mounting on German Chancellor Friedrich Merz after the far-right AfD party stormed to a big state election win at the weekend, with his conservative governing party seeing its vote nearly halved. The BBC's Jessica Park has this analysis.
6: Chancellor Friedrich Merz basically seemed to acknowledge that he had been a personal problem in this campaign. There is a deep concern that he is failing to appeal to large swathes of Germany. His answer to that seemed to be,

0: Island, some of our lecturers went there. They saw that, you know, they receive power only twice a week. Only maybe Tuesdays and Fridays power will come on. The other days, there's no power.
1: For businesses, that means lost income. For hospitals, it puts patients at risk.
2: When we talk about power, we are talking about life and death. So especially in the surgical room, when there is a life-threatening surgery going on.
1: So why is the PNG government keeping its citizens literally in the dark? Hi, I'm Scott Wydeye, and this is Polytalk, where I'll take you behind the scenes of Pacific politics and how it affects us. I'll speak with politicians from across the region and with everyday people about the political experiences that shape us. Today on Polytalk, PNG is a country bursting with natural energy resources. But people live never knowing when the power might go out, making life unpredictable and unstable. I'll speak to oncology nurse Peter Fore about how power cuts threaten the lives of his patients.
2: When there is power outages, it makes my work really difficult. When there is blackouts, you will have to consider life and death.
1: And you'll hear from Papua New Guinea's energy minister, Thomas Opa.
3: We receive a lot of complaints, but basically it's not a problem of generation. It's not a problem that we have with power. It is a problem of constant supply.
1: At the Port Moresby General Hospital, Peter Forrest spends his days caring for some of the sickest patients, the ones with cancer.
2: My name is Peter. I am a registered nurse and also specializing in oncology care. I do chemotherapy for especially the gynecology cancers.
1: Peter's patients rely on a constant power supply, but at least once a week, the power cuts out and the oncology ward shuts down.
2: Some of the patients we do run their chemo using the infusion pumps. When there is blackout, it makes it very difficult for us. When there is power, it makes everything possible.
1: Peter, how long have you worked as an oncology nurse?
2: I've been working in the field almost 6 years now.
1: What happens at the Port Moresby General Hospital when the power cuts out?
2: Power is very important, especially in the hospital. For our surgeries, like those ones going for surgery, like when there is blackouts, it normally affects the surgical procedure. The other areas, like where we normally do infusions, the infusions, when there is blackout, we cannot do anything. We just have to wait for the electricity to come back. We do use the computers or appliances that most of the blackout has caused so many damages to our appliances as well.
1: How do you feel when this happens?
2: When there is power outages, it makes my work really difficult. And most of the time, we spend long hours. Normally, have 8 hour shifts. When such happens, we are running 2 hours or 3 hours behind our scheduled times. The extra hours, they are not compensated. It's a frustration for us as well.
1: Papua New Guinea's government runs a lot of key services for the country, like PNG Power, which runs the electricity grid, PNG Water, overseeing water services, Air New Guinea, the national airline, just to name a few. They're known as state-owned enterprises, a business entity created or owned by the country's government. All of these provide important services, but PNG Power has often been in the spotlight because of the constant blackouts and the chaos it creates.
4: Oh, it's gotten worse. It's gotten bad. I'm a Moresby kid. I grew up in Moresby. We did have blackouts then, but not as bad as today.
1: Manu Rawali is the coordinator for the University of Papua New Guinea's Center for Renewable Energy and is an expert on PNG power systems.
4: My background's in applied physics. Over the years, I got more focused onto solar panels, solar cells, the science, the physics of solar cells, and then that kind of drifted me towards the application of it, and then eventually got my eyes open to realize, oh, shit, we've got a problem with electricity in PNG.
1: Manu, how would you describe PNG Power's situation at the moment?

0: the electricity supply has gotten worse. And then as you head out towards the smaller towns, the smaller grids, oh man, those guys, it's almost half a day they don't have electricity. And at times they have no electricity for up to weeks without electricity. So it's gotten worse, I'll put it that way.
1: And how is Papua New Guinea generating its power at the moment?
0: We did our own internal analysis some years back. At the time when we did it in 2022, PPL's grid in 2022 was about, I think, 60% thermal, fossil fuel. That's both diesel and gas, and 30% renewables, majority of it hydro. But that was before Edvu was introduced.
1: Edvu is the new hydro plant that's been built along the Brown River area outside of Port Moresby.
0: So when Edvu was introduced, the last we did some just high-level analysis, it's about 50-50. But even then, we compare it to the early 80s. In the early 80s, I think the renewable supply into the grid, and mind you that the grid was smaller at the time, but still on statistics, it was about 70 plus renewables as compared to diesel. But then over the years, we've moved in the opposite direction. So we're probably one of the only countries that moved in the opposite direction.
1: Why has PNG's reliance on renewables gone backwards?
0: No, so it wasn't so much a move away from renewables. The demand started increasing. We never wanted to explore into our, to establish new renewables. After the one at Ramu, the one at Rona, the one at Gazelle, after those ones were developed, and this was around the 70s and 80s, there hasn't been any major hydro development since then until the recent one, Edvu. The quick fix was diesel, and then we got so used to using diesel. No one bothered to look into solar. We talked about it. We talk about it a lot. Even to this day, it's still slow.
1: So PNG has about 50% of its power coming from gas and diesel and 50% from renewables. What about the grid itself and how this energy actually gets into people's homes and businesses? What does that look like?
0: PNG is very, this is where PNG is very unique to many other countries. 80% of our population is off-grid, 20% in urban towns. That's where they're connected to the grid. Majority are off-grid. So countries like Samoa, Fiji, they're relatively small compared to PNG. So they've been able to increase their, electricity access easily. Australia has the money. So you've been able to have like the eastern part of Australia is all connected. Whereas PNG, one, we didn't have the money. Two, our populations are scattered sparsely over rugged terrain and islands. So it's just impossible to follow the conventional method. It's impossible with the sort of structure, the terrain and the population distribution, it's impossible to get the electricity grid to everywhere in PNG.
1: So, because of PNG's geography with very remote villages and rugged mountainous terrain, only those really in the urban areas have access to the electricity grid.
0: I looked recently at the budgets for 2024 to 2028. This was released by the Treasury Office, and almost $1 billion was put forward to for PNG power for the 20% of the population. And for the off-grid, guess how much was budgeted for 2024 to 2020, projected budget? 15 million kina. It's just a huge a huge difference.
1: So there's a big discrepancy between resources put towards those that are on the grid. What about the actual infrastructure that powers the grid?
0: If you go into many of the PPL power stations, it's practically black. If you've seen one of those power stations with PNG Power, you've practically seen the whole lot of them all around the country, even in the 17 small mini grids to the big, large systems in the three main grids. They all look alike. They're all black.
1: And when you say black, what does that mean? It's covered in oil?
0: The oil that, like, they've just let it spill all around the power station. We've got fuel leaks here and there. We've got cannibalized generators. Actually, that's the common sight. Cannibalized generators. They're using them as parts for the other generators.
1: Now, overseeing all of this is PNG Power, a state-owned enterprise which is run by Papua New Guinea's government. How do these blackouts reflect on the government?
0: Not so good. Definitely not so good. It just shows, I think it just highlights again on the fact that electricity is a need. It's now like when everyone, I think globally now, we know electricity is a need. Communities need electricity to develop. Unfortunately, that concept has been slow on the key decision makers. They're slowly trying to get to it, but it appears that the more that they're trying to put their hands on things, it's just getting worse. Being a state-owned entity, unfortunately, doesn't look good on the state, that their state-owned entity is just, you know, the services are getting out of hand.
1: Way back in the early 2000s, Papua New Guinea had what it called the Electricity Commission, which had financial issues and problems getting power to the country. So the PNG government corporatized the Electricity Commission and turned it into PNG Power, hoping that a corporate influence might get its financial issues sorted and the power back up and running in PNG. But Manu says that hasn't been the case.
0: They've had, since 2002 when they were established, they've had, I think, 14 or 15 CEOs. So they've had changes in heads, when you have a change in the head of the organization, it changes just the whole direction of the organization. And that's basically what's happened. I've worked in the sector for almost a decade now, and I feel that the decisions in how it manifests itself have been influenced by non-technical people. I'll put it this way. That's how decisions have been made. It hasn't been purely business. It hasn't been purely engineering. It's just purely made by people outside of the sector.
1: Politok has reached out to PNG Power for comment, but we have not received a reply. While PNG Power is run as a corporation with a CEO, overseeing it all is Papua New Guinea's government and the Minister for State Enterprises. Politok reached out to invite him for an interview, but we have not gotten a reply. But we reached out to Papua New Guinea's Minister for Energy, who did agree to speak.
2: My name is Honorable Thomas Opa. I'm the member for Kerama, and I am also the Minister for Energy in the Marape Rosso government at the moment here.
1: How would you describe the state of energy and power in Papua New Guinea at the moment?
2: I would say we in the legislative space, we are deregulating the sector. The sector is becoming an exciting space for us as a government and as a country, despite the challenges and issues that we face with our power company, PNG Power. But otherwise, it's exciting times in the energy sector, and this is a space where the sector where we have come up with the right legislations, the right policies, the regulations, all those things we've put in place now.
1: PNG's electricity network is highly unreliable, leading to blackouts that affect many people. How have these blackouts affected you personally and your constituents?
2: Yes, of course, the blackouts are terrible in many parts. In Port Moresby, back in Kerama, we have issues with our power supply. Most times it is not an issue of generation. We have PNG Power has put in place a 1 megawatt genset in the facility. The problem now is that the reliable supply of diesel fuel into the facility on a constant and regular basis, so that it can be able to power up the power station for Kerama Town, and many a times Kerama Town less residents left without power. We receive a lot of complaints, but basically it's not a problem of generation. It's not a problem that we have with power, power generation in terms of gensets. It is a problem of constant supply. So given that my district, which Kerama Town is within my district, one of the biggest hurdles that we face is that we come under what you call a C center. So we are classified as a C center by PNG Power, and basically we are a more like a community or social responsibility CSO, corporate social responsibility for PNG Power. They basically do not make any profit or money out of these C centers, but they have an obligation to fulfill, to ensure they provide power. I think that's the crux of the problem that we face, not only in Kerama but many many

0: parts of where the CCNs operate from.
1: PNG Power runs Papua New Guinea's electricity grid, which is a state-owned enterprise. Why hasn't the PNG government been able to provide stable power to the country?
0: For Port Moresby grid now, we are generating 300 megawatts of power, electricity, and edible supplies around 50, up to 50 megawatts. We've got Rona that also supplies up to 50. We got Dirio that also supplies 50. And we got new power that supplies another 50 megawatt. So, and then the solar, solar and some diesel. And so a total of about 300 megawatt to supply the Port Moresby grid. And I understand PPL have been doing some upgrades in its substations, upgrade. So you can generate the power, but if you have aging infrastructure, those power that you generate means nothing, because the aging infrastructure cannot cater for the power that you generate. So there's some of the reasons why, because of the aging infrastructure, we as PNG Power, as a government, we really need to invest in PNG Power to upgrade all these aging infrastructure, substations, distribution lines, high voltage lines to places, because power does not just move. As power goes from point A to point B, it reduces in its capacity. So there are many things that are so technical that we really need to get right.
1: While you don't oversee the portfolio of state enterprises, as energy minister, what is it that you are doing to change this and restore reliable energy to the country?
0: So as the energy minister, yes, we are greatly concerned about the issues facing PNG Power. What we are trying to do is work with the as energy minister. My job is to implement the national energy rollout plan, which is a government policy that tries to make sure that we give power all of Papua New Guinea, 70% of Papua New Guineans can be able to have access to power by 2030. And so it is a very ambitious target to reach. So we're in 2025 now, and we've got 5 more years. And many times when I talk about this government policy, many people laugh at me and they think, oh, it's not possible. But, as a government, we have to have a vision and we have to have a purpose, and what do we want to achieve in the energy sector. So we've come up with the policy. We think we can be able to do that, and we've come up with the National Energy Authority as the independent regulator of power. So PNG Power looks after the company, and so they come under the SOE. So as minister, my job is to make sure that, okay, what can we do to make PNG Power also become reliable, efficient?
1: And how is it going to make power in PNG more reliable and efficient?
0: Basically, what we are doing is that we are trying to demystify the myth that only PNG Power can provide power in Papua New Guinea. So with the new regulations, companies, private sector, districts, associations, they can come to the National Energy Authority and they can apply for licenses to generate power, for transmission, licenses for retail, license for distribution. So those are licenses that the Minister for Energy, we can issue licenses. So instead of us as a country waiting for PNG Power to power up our rural districts, many of our districts remain without electricity for so long, some since 1975. So under the new regulations, we have been given licenses, and the idea is that the commercial realities of our districts and little towns and smaller towns that PNG Power does not operate in, we can be able to partner, work together, give them licenses. They can be able to look at commercial realities, and they can be able to generate power. and it can come in different forms.
1: Can you elaborate on that? What are the different forms?
0: They can look at hydro solutions, mini hydro. They can look at solar solutions. Solar, we highly recommend it because it's highly, you know, you can deploy it easily, cost effective, and easy to deploy. And so those are options that we can look under the deregulated space. So that's something that we are pushing, and we've been working with our partners, you know, the multilateral organizations, the World Bank, the IMF, ADB, they're all interested in this space. And also our foreign partners like the Australian government, New Zealand government, Japanese government, Chinese government, they're also keen on helping us in this sector.
1: This news that Papua New Guinea's energy minister is moving towards renewables is music to Manu Rawali's ears. It's a solution that he's been hoping for and says PNG is uniquely set up to be powered by solar and hydro.
2: Almost every location in PNG is good for solar. The only solar mini-grid we have in the country is up at Kompien. This is in the mountains of Enga province. And it's working perfectly, like for the last decade, over a decade. Like just looking at those experiences, solar, it could be easily integrated into the grid. That could be done in any location. Solar is easily accessible in many, almost all locations in Papua New Guinea. It's just a matter of, you know, having the funding, having the land, and just working to integrate them.
1: But despite that hope, after many decades of promises and little change, he remains skeptical about what will come of it.
2: So I think it's a step in the right direction. But keep in mind, in the last decade, we've had reform papers accepted, signed off at the NEC level. Oh, we're going to reform the electricity. We're going to reform the election. It's been papers signed off in the, what, I don't know, three, four, five papers in the NEC, and nothing has eventuated. We've been thinking, like every new minister comes in or every new CEO comes in, no, I'm going to solve the problem. But our problem hasn't, like, it's not the CEO. It's just the structure of it, to me. It's just the structure that the utility, the sector is in, that's leading to this. So for me, no amount of money poured in, no amount of overseas expertise poured in is going to resolve PNG power issues. Sorry, that's a very, how would I put, pessimistic view, but I don't know if that's the right term I use, but there's no, unfortunately, with all these resources poured in, it's not going to solve our blackouts. I think we need, it needs a structural change for us to see some light to resolving the blackout issues, improving reliability, and I think more importantly, start increasing electricity access.
1: As Papua New Guineans wait for reliable power, the blackouts will continue impacting the very foundations of a country, like its education system.
3: My name is Miss Joy Asimre. I'm a lecturer at the University of Goloka, and I'm attached to the School of Education.
1: Joy is 60 years old and has been a teacher all her working life and now works at the University of Goroka. And over the course of her career, she says the blackouts have made life incredibly hard for teachers and their students.
3: I think it's a distraction to the education of our citizens, especially the young population, the students, because of what it causes, you know, when you are in the middle of your lesson doing a PowerPoint presentation, the power goes off. And the students are sort of, you know, when the standby generator doesn't come on quickly, that lesson is wasted.
1: The power outages come without any warning, and in an urban center, they might happen twice a week. But out in remote parts of PNG, the schools and the communities can be without power for days.
3: In other parts of Papua New Guinea, like New Island, some of our lecturers went there. They saw that, you know, they receive power only twice a week. It's rationed. Only twice a week, so they were sharing the experiences and telling us that it's really worse in New Island. Only maybe Tuesdays and Fridays, power will come on. The other days, there's no power.
1: Joy says without a stable learning environment, the future of PNG hangs in the balance.
3: The question is, I think the backbone

0: for PNG and any country at all. Education is very, very important for building up Papua New Guinea, because we need to train the younger generation with the knowledge and skills they require in all sectors of our country.
1: Papua New Guinea is a country rich in energy resources, yet trapped in a cycle of blackouts, with hospitals scrambling to keep patients alive, businesses losing money, everyday life thrown into uncertainty. The PNG government says it's working on a solution, but will it come in time? And will it be enough? Power isn't just about electricity, it's about stability, security, and survival. Polytalk is hosted by me, Scott Wide. Our producer is Kunta Marie Crofts. Our supervising producer is Jordan Fennell. And our executive producer is Faleanga Fulu, Inga Stunzna. Coming up next week on Polytalk.
2: You know, I really didn't expect to be arrested or the police to front up at my place.
1: At 7 a.m., police came to Eddie Tanago's house. He was arrested in front of his wife and kids for sharing a Facebook post.
2: So when I went in, I was being told that I had a complaint filed against me by a senior public officer for posting his image without his consent. I understood a bit about the Cybercrime Act from a layman's perspective generally, but my arrest really made me to be more aware of the law itself, and it was really a huge surprise, because in the last 17 years of working on the issue, I was never been arrested and charged. It caught me by surprise and even made me think if I'm really doing the right thing. It was really challenging for me personally and my family.
1: In the next episode of Polytalk, I will take a look at PNG's Cybercrime Act and ask the question, are these laws being used to protect or punish?
3: Papua New Guinea is a country that is proud to have a free press, and its constitution's provisions on freedom of expression and other human rights are quite explicit. So I was a bit surprised that this happened.
1: On Polytalk with me, Scott Wide, Tuesday, 9 a.m. PNG time on ABC Radio Australia or wherever you get your podcasts.
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7: 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Floods, cyclones, tsunamis, fires, earthquakes. 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
10: What problem are you trying to solve is sort of what the community is going to be asking, or the people are going to be asking themselves. Who else experiences this challenge or this problem, and could there be a solution if you came together collectively?
11: We need to find ways that communities can respond to geopolitical risk, climate shocks, trade disruptions, but also take the opportunity to to make sure that that is then returned and reinvested in the Pacific Nations economy for the benefit of the people here.
12: The health and care services that many people rely on are falling into the gaps. Too costly for public systems to cover entirely, not profitable enough for the private sector to care. From looking after elders to keeping health services within reach for rural communities, critical care is moving further away from the people who need it most. In Fiji, there's renewed interest in a model that puts communities in the driver's seat, cooperatives. Shared ownership might just offer a better way to deliver essential care on human terms rather than market ones. Melina Morrison is the CEO of the Business Council of Cooperatives and Mutuals, and Nick Hislop is from Mutual Care. They're in Fiji connecting with the region's growing cooperative network, and I started by asking them what a care cooperative looks like in practice and why this model is gaining traction once again across the region.
11: Well, I think for Pacific Nations, they know this business model very well because it talks about community ownership, and that's the best way to understand it. If you think about businesses, they have owners, and cooperatives are all of those businesses that are owned by members rather than shareholders. So they have people at the centre rather than profit maximisation. They make monies. They have to make a surplus, otherwise they're not in business, and they are an enterprise model, which means they trade in surplus to be able to deliver their mission. But the users of the business typically are the members of the cooperative. So in a bank situation, a credit union or building society, the members, i.e. the owners of the business, are the customers of the bank. So the people who use the bank to get financial services. In the case of a producer-owned cooperative, the members are farmers producing the lovely produce, whether it's, you know, livestock or horticulture or fisheries, and they typically value add to that produce so that they can get a better farm gate return, and that is the whole purpose of a farm cooperative.
12: Nick, over the years, how have you seen cooperatives work in the Pacific? Are they seeing a return? Is this what this current push is for?
10: I mean, it's just coming off a conversation just now I've just had with two very important cooperative registrars in both Fiji and Vanuatu. You know, the Pacific communities have strong, deep-rooted traditions of sharing resources and collective decision-making. And so co-ops have also, they have been a huge part of the Pacific for many, many decades. There's been, you know, up and down political will, depending on different governments of the time. But one thing has remained is that co-ops are a foundational part of Pacific Island Nation economies. And they are so because they're perfectly aligned to the Pacific way of life. So the Pacific way of life is around, as I've mentioned, collective decision-making and sharing of resources. So it's very aligned with the Pacific way. Mm.
12: And what can people get from being part of a co-op that they might not get from any other bank, for example?
11: Well, they don't just exist in financial services. That's the first thing to say. So they exist in all parts of the economy. And in the Pacific, we've been hearing about agricultural cooperatives. There are cooperatives engaged at the local community level, helping people with their small enterprises to get a foothold in the economy and to be able to scale. The most important thing is that they exist only to benefit the members. So what they get from being part of a cooperative is a business that is wholly focused on returning the benefits of the business to their needs. And that could be higher quality goods and services at the most affordable price that the business can deliver them. So there's fairness and equity. They also get to have a voice in the business. So Nick talked about the Pacific way, and you can engage yourself as a member owner of a cooperative business however you like. And that can even include being engaged in decision making and even being part of a governing board. The most important thing is that you get reciprocal rights. So by being an active member of a cooperative, shopping in it or trading with it or going and getting your bank loan from it,

0: you get to get an equitable share of the benefits of that, but you also have to play your part, reciprocity. You have to be an active member because every member contributes to the sustainability of the business.
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2: I'm Melissa Makin, and on the program today, we're talking all about cooperatives with Melina Morrison from the Business Council of Cooperatives and Mutuals and Nick Hislop from Mutual Care. We're talking about health services and models in particular, which are owned by the people who rely on them rather than outside shareholders. And I'm finding out whether or not that approach can secure vital care and resources in places that really need it. When formal care systems and commercial models fail, everyday people are often forced to step in themselves. And recently I spoke to two sisters, Edwina Bial and Asilika Matthew, who are doing this in Fiji. They are the founders of Nalomani Safe Home. They took it upon themselves to provide direct care for those falling through the system, including queer people, those living with HIV, neglected older Fijians. They often said that state agencies brought people straight to their door simply because there was nowhere else for them to go. Here is Edwina Bial.
3: It was a big experience for us through COVID, when poor people lose their job, people facing so many difficulties. That was the initiative. Sometimes we would say that we are okay, but when something strikes you, you know, there's a need. A shelter, a safe space is the most important place that you will need the most. Most of our referrals are coming from the Ministry of Social Welfare, the Woman Crisis Center, our public hospital, and in the community, especially faith bases and the community. So these are the people that need support, that lost hope, and then trying to find family support. It's just the family support that they are lacking it, the love, care. So that's why Nalomani is here, just to provide that, you know, just the acceptance for them to be accepted and be introduced with that hope, love and care. You know, when you set up something like this as a humanitarian support, people see you as, and it is a kind of, a discrimination, because family can look after their loved ones. Family can support their loved ones. So, you know, when they end up in the home, it's like they've been neglected, they've been pushed out. But that's the whole concept of people doesn't understand the need and the support and care. People that turn up to our doorsteps are people that needs hope, that needs care, that needs love. So they have family, but family cannot fill in that gaps. So that's why we are here.
2: That was Edwina Bial, who, alongside her sister Asilika Matthew, run Nalomani Safe Home in Fiji. And their work highlights a critical reality that when essential care falls out of reach for many people, local communities carry the weight. But cooperatives are being brought forward as one way that communities can pool their resources, take control, and design health and community support around what they actually need. Let's return to Melina Morrison and Nick Hislop, who are in Fiji, to see how Pacific leaders are putting that model to work.
4: Traditionally, in the Pacific, cooperatives have been around agriculture, fisheries, finance, ecotourism. And this workshop that we're doing now is all about the growing and the strengthening of that cooperative sector. We know that from work done in Australia that the cooperative model can bring huge advantages in delivering health services

0: a cooperative model allows for health providers and recipients of care to work together to achieve those benefits of scale and deliver better care whilst, retaining their sort of independence and ownership. So be it a shared workforce, be it technology, be it, delivery of clinical services, ultimately by inserting sort of a cooperative model in care, the value stays in the community and is reinvested better, and the recipients of care continue to get, better quality of care.
1: I might just follow up to that and maybe let you answer, Melina, as well. But I guess we also have seen the systemic failures in Australia around aged care. So do co-ops kind of offer a more ethical approach? Is there a real kind of mandate there to ensure that, I guess, in the way that the NDIS and other industries have really had these issues, that people can't be exploited?
2: It's a really interesting timing to be talking about this, because we have seen the systemic failures in many parts of the care sector. We even had a Royal Commission look at aged care and the misconduct and the failures in the system. And we believe in the cooperative movement that sometimes that is because of or contributed to by a misalignment between the purpose of a business for which it exists and what it is actually in business to do. So when you think about care, if you can devolve power decision-making to the local level, ensure that there is a local workforce and that the people receiving the care and who deliver the care get to be involved in designing the business, then you can see that you might get better outcomes around things that we all are seeking to achieve, such as patient-centre care and a risk mitigation, but also a rights-based approach to care delivery. So we say it's more ethical in many cases when actually the people who receive the care or deliver the care are at the centre of the business model design. So the government in Australia is also recognising this, and we have been funded through the Commonwealth to deliver a program that Nick is involved in managing, which is to work in remote and regional and rural centres across Australia to help communities address their care issues through cooperative and member-owned business models. And what that means is really meeting communities where they're at and allowing them to explore if, in fact, the community could be a driver of the care system by engaging in a sustainable business model. The importance is it is sustainable, which means the business has to be profitable enough to stay in business, but you don't have profits being extracted out of the care system, because anything that's made in surplus is reinvested back into the local care system. So you arguably, it's also more productive and efficient to run a business at a local level, particularly in what you might call thinner markets, where it's just more difficult, more expensive to deliver the care because resources are more thinly spread. You might actually find that the cooperative model is going to be more sustainable through time.
1: How interesting. Nick, did you have anything to add to that?
0: There is a growing need for cooperatives in health in the Pacific, but there is a lot of cultural, I guess, differences and different approaches to delivering health that we have to be cognizant of. I think that's worth saying, but it's about, as Melania said, it's about empowering the communities. It's about empowering the workers and the recipients of care, so they decide, they choose how care is delivered and administered in their local community.
1: So who can create a co-op? Are you speaking primarily to people who have worked in business or finance? Who are you talking to at the moment? Who can be involved in maybe pitching something or planning something in their country?
2: It's really interesting that there is a network forming. It's called the Pacific Island Cooperative Network, and it is genuinely a network. It includes policymakers, so the registrars and civil servants are very much involved because they can see an economic and a social impact from encouraging these businesses to form and scale and grow. But cooperative members themselves, so

0: people who may have been involved in the cooperative movement, setting up and running cooperatives in the past or currently, are also really keen to see other parts of the Pacific nations economy embrace cooperatives in so many different areas. We've heard, for example, today about a carver, revolution that's happening, that's a growing industry. It can deliver economic benefits to Pacific nations. And there are cooperatives that have emerged in that industry, which means they're going to return 100% of the profits from that industry back into the local communities because they're always locally owned if they're a cooperative.
1: Yeah, amazing. And we are big carver. I'm not a big carver drinkers, but I think, but in our community here, at least in the diaspora, we did have a local carver bar that we all rallied around. That you see the brands of carver in the supermarkets now, and I think some of them are headquartered where I am in Brisbane. So, like, an exciting time really for the Pacific.
2: No, it's fine. I was going to say, to build on your question around if people are interested or communities are interested in exploring those cooperative models, I think before you're thinking about straight to the question of, okay, do we need a cooperative? It's what problem are you trying to solve is sort of what the community is going to be asking or the people are going to be asking themselves. Who else experiences this challenge or this problem? And could there be a solution if you came together collectively? So who are the others with a shared interest? That's really going to set the foundation and the growth and the establishment of a cooperative, because they really are just another way of doing business, like Melina mentioned with carver, alongside really conventional for-profit companies. The difference is that with a cooperative, the people who use or work in the business can actually own and have a say in it and how that problem is managed, how that problem is overcome.
1: Yeah, are there any cases where co-ops might not work? Any challenges that they come up against? Maybe probably just a reason to explore other avenues.
0: Look, that is a really great question because, like any business, it has the same needs around capital, investment, opportunity, meeting at the right time to be successful with an identified need, and it has to have a very sustainable business plan. So cooperatives can work if the conditions, if the investment opportunities are available, just like any other business model. It's really about ensuring there's a level playing field for cooperatives because sometimes they meet with barriers that other business models don't have to go over. So that is unfair. It actually means that when people are choosing entrepreneurs or groups of people are trying to choose the right business model to meet their objectives, they sometimes have to go around a cooperative or dismiss a cooperative because there are barriers to that business model being formed. And that's what's so important with this work in the Pacific. You have the arms of government, you have educators, researchers, and you have the public and cooperative movement working together to make sure that if an entrepreneur, a group of businesses, a group of consumers want to come together and form a cooperative, they have an equal chance of doing that business as a cooperative as choosing any other business model.
1: I think I've asked pretty much everything I wanted to. I just will maybe put it back out to you if there's anything that I missed, or maybe if you could just let us know what you're up to this week in Fiji.
2: No, I mean, what I would like to say is just this opportunity that we have in Fiji, it's really about working with these Pacific Island countries about unlocking their potential of the natural resources that already exist in the Pacific. We've heard some stories around the amount of food and commodities that are imported into, the likes of Fiji or Vanuatu, but there's so much growth and so much potential for them to be doing that sort of production locally. And I will also say that there's just such strong increasing political will for co-ops in the Pacific, like there is for Australia, excitingly. And yeah, as Melina mentioned, that really exciting opportunity that's emerging is this Pacific Island Cooperative Network, which is all about strengthening the cooperative movement in the Pacific, which is so ideally aligned with the Pacific way of working. And be it harmonization of cooperative law, training and education, and capacity building, it's a really exciting emerging opportunity that I'm very grateful. We are very grateful to be a part of.
1: Thank you so much for sharing all.

0: Deputy Prime Minister of Fiji, who opened the workshop, the United Nations sponsored workshop yesterday, talked about how cooperatives can be the best enterprise model for responding to some of the needs that we see articulated in the sustainability development goals that the UN has articulated. We need to find ways that communities can respond to geopolitical risk, climate shocks, trade disruptions, but also take the opportunity to make sure that that is then returned and reinvested in the Pacific nation's economy for the benefit of the people here. So I think it's about transferring risk as well, so that there is more resilience. We cannot overstate just how important it is as communities are more vulnerable to have business models which incentivize to looking after the long term. And that's what cooperatives do. They're always about long-termism. They're intergenerational.
1: Wonderful.
2: And just to add, they transfer power, capital, and ownership to the people. That's what they do fundamentally.
1: A big thank you to Melina Morrison and Nick Hislop. And earlier you heard from Edwina Bial, the co-founder of Dollar Money Safe Home, on what it takes to step in when standard care networks fail. Whether it's supporting an aging population, keeping health services alive in isolated areas, or creating safety nets where none exist, the core challenge remains building systems that actually hold people when existing options aren't really enough. This has been Pacific Pulse with me, Melissa Makin. If you missed any part of this conversation and you'd like to listen back, you can find it anytime on the ABC Pacific website. This episode was produced on Yuggera and Turrbal Country.

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3: ABC News with Noni Edwards. Australia and Solomon Islands have reached an in-principle agreement on a new treaty that could see Canberra providing close to $1 billion in support. Kaveh Akbari reports.
4: The two countries have reached an in-principle agreement with negotiations understood to be almost complete. A leaked message from Australia's High Commissioner, which has been verified by the ABC, shows Canberra is prepared to provide an extra $280 million over the next 2 years, followed by another $700 million. The package includes funding for education, security measures, and other development programs. The agreement carries clear strategic weight for Australia, with Solomon Islands Prime Minister Matthew Wale having moved closer to Canberra and Washington while expressing scepticism about China's role as a security partner. Australian officials are now trying to finalise the treaty, with a signing potentially weeks away.
3: The agreement comes following Mr. Wale successfully averting a leadership challenge, with the two countries now moving fast to finalise the treaty. Australia's Minister for Pacific Island Affairs, Pat Conroy, says he won't comment on the matter until the treaty is signed. A wildlife park in Papua New Guinea says it will review its operations after a staff member was killed by a crocodile. Adventure Park in the capital, Port Moresby, says the incident was tragic and the park has been closed for an indefinite period of time. It says an

0: internal review will take place into the circumstances surrounding the attack, which occurred during a feeding session in front of members of the public on Saturday afternoon. The review will also examine safety protocols and procedures relating to crocodile management, animal handling and feeding demonstrations. Indonesia continues to experience travel chaos after the eruption of a volcano on Friday. Indonesia correspondent Tim Swanston reports.
1: Several airports in Indonesia were closed due to volcanic ash from the eruption of Mount Anak Krakatau. An ash cloud has impacted areas of southern Sumatra and western Java, with the country's disaster mitigation agency warning of poor air quality. More than 300,000 flight passengers have experienced delays, cancellations or diversions in recent days. Schools have pivoted to remote learning in Jakarta and Lampung in southern Sumatra.
0: Nepal has held a day of mourning to remember those killed in floods late last month, with flags lowered at government offices and families holding mourning rituals. It's been almost a fortnight since the flooding, which killed more than 1,300 people in Nepal and Tibet and left some 5,000 missing. In predominantly Hindu Nepal, mourning periods last 13 days, during which close family members stay home and relatives visit to pay their respects. Lebanese health authorities have reported at least 27 deaths over the past few days after more strikes hit homes in the occupied area of southern Lebanon. Middle East correspondent Caitlin Kelly reports.
2: Israeli strikes on the southern village of Kfar Roman have killed at least a dozen people, including two children, on Monday. One strike damaged a residential building and another hit a vehicle, killing a paramedic. The Israeli military claimed it struck both sites belonging to Hezbollah and members of the group transferring weapons in retaliation for an attack on their troops operating inside Lebanon. Lebanese health authorities say at least 27 people have been killed in the past 3 days as Israel intensifies its bombardment despite the increasingly distant ceasefire.
0: King Charles has taken the unusual step of clarifying Prince Harry's status in a letter sent to government and military officials. Cyan Valance reports from London.
3: King Charles has reaffirmed the Duke and Duchess of Sussex's status as non-working royals to help avoid doubt or confusion following their surprise decision to return to Britain 6 years after they moved to California and stepped back from royal duties. In a letter to government and military officials, the King's representative stated that the Sussex's position is akin to private citizens and any charitable work will be done in a private capacity. It's not a new stance, but it clarifies the family's role as they settle back into English life. The handling of their security will be decided separately, and it's still not clear how that will work.
0: And US President Donald Trump says that Canada-based airplane maker Bombardier will no longer be allowed to sell in the United States unless it starts manufacturing in the country. In a social media post, Mr. Trump said that Bombardier's products aren't good enough and they should stop treating America like a piggy bank. Bombardier has not immediately responded. Canada and the United States have been locked in a trade dispute. You're up to date with the latest from ABC News.
4: Bon dia, whakalawala iatu, talohani and good fella morning. I'm your host, Eggy Dubow, and this is Pacific Beat on ABC Radio Australia. Coming up, a giant saltwater crocodile kills a PNG zoo worker.
5: So he was young, he was very energetic, and he was working, trying to put food on the train. We thought he was going to work and he would come back home safe and sound. But unfortunately, he was attacked by the animal.
4: Meanwhile, police are searching for a gang accused of kidnapping two teenage girls.
6: They held them for ransom for about 148,000 kina. Police managed to only rescue one victim. The other was killed by the gang members as they fled the scene.
4: And shortly, we'll take a look at the possible recommendations that could change Fiji's constitution. All those stories brought to you from the lands of the Bunurong and Wurundjeri peoples of the Kulin Nation. Mahalo nui loa. Thank you for tuning into Pacific Beat, yours in the Pacific. We begin with a key report recommending changes to Fiji's constitution. It will be handed to Cabinet this week. It comes after more than 6 months of consultations into the controversial 2013 constitution, which was installed by the government of Frank Bainimarama. The report by the Constitutional Review Committee has yet to be made public, but it has already attracted plenty of attention. With

0: questions over a Fiji Christian state and the role of chiefs in politics. So joining us on the line from Suva is Fijian Broadcasting Corporation reporter Mosese Rangio. With that, I say Yandra Mosese.
1: Yandra Vinaka, Egi, how's it?
0: It is good. Thank you very much for joining us this morning. Obviously, a lot happening there in Fiji. First off, though, Mosese, why did Prime Minister Sitiveni Rampoka want to change Fiji's 2013 constitution?
1: Well, apparently, thank you for the question, Egi. Actually, it is the call from the members of the public that they needed a change in the 2013 constitution. They felt that there was a lot of things that needed to be amended in the 2013 constitution from the previous government by the previous Prime Minister, Frank Bainimarama. So apparently constitutions have, consultations rather, have been made, and after 6 months of consultations, submissions, and public debate, the Constitutional Review Commission, they have finally completed their work, and the final report and proposed draft constitution have now been handed to the President, Ratu Nengamalala Malavu. But while the document is now in the hands of the state, Fijians are still waiting to see what is inside it. And the government says the report must first go through the required processes before it can be made public. So, 6 months of consultations, hundreds of submissions, public meetings, debate, and discussions about the future direction of the country, all of that has now been culminated into one document that could shape Fiji's constitutional future for years to come again.
0: Well, that's it. As you mentioned, now that the report has been handed over to the President, what is actually going to be happening this week, though, then, Mosese? Like, what do we know about the content of the review report?
1: So the handover in itself, it marked an important stage in the review process. But it also begins another and potentially a more difficult phase. The reason why I'm saying this is because while the commission's work is complete, and I will say this again, the public is still waiting to see its recommendations. So the review was focused on the Fiji's 2013 constitution. The commission was tasked with considering whether changes are needed to strengthen the country's governance and constitutional framework. And that also means the issue considered during the review go to the heart of how Fiji is governed. So they include the system of government, the role of powers of parliament, elections, fundamental rights, accountability, and the independence of key constitutional institutions. So these are not simply technical questions. They affect the way government operates, how decisions are made, and how power is exercised, and how the citizens are protected. So it is now left to be handed over to a cabinet, and hopefully it will happen this week or anytime soon. So people are all looking forward to it, though.
0: As you say that, though, is there a plan then by government to try and implement any of those changes at least before the general election? Like, has the government explained its plan in some sense?
1: We actually spoke to the acting attorney general a couple of weeks back, and we asked if there's a possibility that the general election could be held under a new constitution. And he said the possibility that it could happen. So it's quite interesting because a general election is just around the corner, and for the acting attorney general to have mentioned that we are actually all anticipating, we are all waiting to see what will happen, whether the constitution, new constitution, will come in before the general elections.
0: Okay. I do understand, though, that there are some things that have actually been discussed publicly, Mosese, like the return of the Senate and even the Great Council of Chiefs. Are those expected to somehow maybe be back in the constitution?
1: The government has maintained that receiving the report means the recommendations have been accepted. So all of those is still yet to be confirmed, the return of the Senate. But rumors Rumor has it that it is going to return, but we are still all waiting for what the government is going to publicly announce about the new constitution and the draft as well. So that distinction is important, and the Constitutional Review Commission has completed its role and presented its recommendation, but those recommendations do not automatically become the changes to Fiji's constitution. The document must go through the required constitutional and political processes, and that includes consideration by cabinet. And if the process progresses, it will go to parliament.
0: Okay. Mosese, I mentioned this in the introduction, but during the submission stage, there was controversy over submissions for Fiji to be made a Christian nation, right? Like, do you think this is expected to be in the review report at all?
1: It actually was the talk of the town. Well, actually, a couple of months ago, but we really are not really sure about it. But it is expected to be in the constitution. But said we still all waiting of the public announcement of this public this draft of the constitution. So Fiji being a state, a Christian state rather, it is something that has sparked a lot of debate, especially in parliament from the opposition. And we felt that some of those in government as well, they are against this as well, because, you know, we're talking about inclusivity here, and having Fiji as a Christian state will actually push away all other religions, because we have Muslims, we have Hinduism and other religions in the country. So having Fiji as a Christian state will actually have Fiji focus on only one religion, and that is Christianity. So, at the moment, we are still awaiting that, the confirmation from members of the government of the announcement of this constitution, the draft constitution. So having Fiji as a Christian state is something that we could expect to be in this new constitution.
0: Okay. I want to wrap up here, Mosese, with really Fiji. They've had a total of four constitutions so far, right? Is there hope that this will be the final constitution for the country, I suppose, at least for the time being?
1: Well, the timing and manner of the report's release will therefore be closely watched. So there is hope. The 6 months of consultation that have produced the report, the next stage will determine how the report is considered and eventually whether any of its recommendations become part of Fiji's constitutional future. The government has yet to publicly reveal a definitive date for the release of the full Constitutional Commission report, but we are hoping that this will be the last constitutional change. But who knows? Maybe we could have another constitution when the next government comes in, if there will be a next government. So let's hope this would be the last one.
0: Well, Mosese, thank you very much for coming on the show this morning. We will wait that outcome, and hopefully we can catch up with you again. Yeah. Vinaka.
1: Thank you.
0: That is Fijian Broadcasting Television Corporation reporter Mosese Rangio right here on Pacific Beat.
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0: Me taki ma'ata. Welcome back to Pacific Beat. Now, the Papua New Guinea Wildlife Park is at the centre of a crocodile attack that killed a staff member, says it will carry out an internal review into what happened. Kupirapura died from catastrophic injuries he sustained when the park's giant saltwater crocodile attacked him during a feeding session. Adventure Park says it is reviewing safety protocols and procedures relating to crocodile management, animal handling and feeding demonstrations. Meanwhile, Mr. Rapura's family family say the way he died has left them traumatised and in shock. His son, Lawson Thomas, told ABC's Belinda Cora that his father worked at Adventure Park for 16 years before his tragic death on Saturday.
3: You know, at this point in time, we are all traumatised, we are disturbed. Like, we are emotionally affected at the moment. So the families, we are not stabilised, and we are all trying to accept the fact that our dad or our father or uncle, he passed on. But you see, if it was a natural cause of death, like he was in a sick bed or like you're expecting that he will die soon, then it would be acceptable. But unfortunately, that animal attacked him and he just passed on. We took him to the hospital, but he passed on. So like we didn't expect him to die like in that way. So he was young, he was very energetic, and he was working, trying to put food on the table. We thought he was going to work and he would come back home safe and sound. But unfortunately, he was attacked by the animal.
4: Yes, very sorry about that, Lawson. When were you made aware of this incident when it happened? Where were you?
3: I saw that on social media, on Facebook, it went wild. I thought it was the other person, that there's a mute that looked after the crocodile. But then I was trying to view the stories and the videos that was going viral, and I came to realize that it was my dad. But I was shocked at that time. So I tried to connect my families. Like all of them, they were also not in the right situation. So I was trying to get to them, but they didn't get back to me. So while doing that, there was someone I called in. It was one of my cousins. I checked in and he said, no, Kupirapura was attacked by the crocodile and he's now admitted at Port Moresby General Hospital. He might cut his leg also. We are at Port Moresby General Hospital. So it was about, I was at Morata and the incident happened at 14 miles. It's quite a distance. So I made it to the hospital and I saw him on the theater there about to remove his leg.
4: Can you tell us a little bit more about if the management of Adventure Park have gotten back to you about what had happened? Like, if there has been any feedback?
3: At the moment, we did not get any feedback from Adventure Park's management. So we're trying to establish the dialogue and connections with management, and we are not getting any feedback from them, so I cannot expound more on that.
4: I know that you probably were close to your dad or your uncle, but in other words, how would you describe your late dad? I mean, personally, now that he's passed on.
3: My dad or my uncle is a very committed, a family-oriented person. Where you see, he always talks positive. He likes to mentor, and he's one of our great role models that we are losing at the moment. You know, some of his principles that you analyze in life, some of his characters, it is irreplaceable. And I don't know how we'll have a person in his caliber with the qualities that he possesses. He was a very hardworking father. He ensures that his families are okay. Even though he didn't go through the formal education, but he struggled. He was just a great tree. But he committed and he devoted his life in serving the Environment and Conservation Department, and looking after the animals as bandrum.
0: And that there is Lawson Thomas, the son of crocodile keeper Kupirapura, who died in a tragic feeding accident at Port Moresby's Adventure Park. While staying in PNG, police in the Western Province are searching for a gang accused of kidnapping two teenage girls and holding them for ransom. The girls were allegedly taken from a village in the remote Mungulu area near the province's eastern border on Thursday. They were held for 4 days before one of the girls was allegedly murdered by her captors, while the other managed to escape. Provincial Police Commander David Warup says the alleged kidnappers came from neighbouring Hela Province, and police urgently need more resources by the border to stop it from happening again.
5: On Thursday around 1 p.m. PNG time, we got a report that an armed gang numbering about 11 crossed over from Hela province into Western province into a location that is about 300 kilometers east of Kinga, where I am, which is the government station of Western Province, and they kidnapped about 8 women. But then they released 5 of them, and they held on to 2 young women. That's on Thursday. They held them until Sunday. They held them for ransom for about 148,000 kina. So police made contact with the gang on Sunday around 5 a.m. in the morning, PNG time, where there was an exchange of gunfire. In the process, few of the gang members were injured and they fled the scene. And also in the process, a victim was freed. Just before the gang members fled the scene, they killed one of the victims using a knife, a sharp weapon. So the police were managed to only rescue one victim. The other was killed by the gang members as they fled the scene.
6: Do we know a little bit more about the motivation? Obviously, they wanted money, but do we know why they targeted this place in particular?
5: That's the usual method of operation by the gang. What they do is they come and get victims kidnapped for ransom. They're what we could say they are opportunists, crossing over, and when they need money, I think that's basically what they do.
6: And how young were these girls they'd kidnapped?
5: We have yet to establish the ages, but we were only informed by the men on the ground who were part of the response team that one is a young mother and another is just a young girl. And the young mother was killed and the young girl managed to escape. It's very difficult for the family, I would say. But we are also concerned about similar incidents into the future. And I know this is not going to be the last because we don't have a permanent police station within the vicinity where all this is happening.
6: The police in Western Province then, I guess, need some more resources closer to the border to make sure these communities aren't on their own?
5: Yes, our responses would be in the long, medium, and short term. You know, short term, ask for resources for quick response, mainly through air stability because there's no roads linking up to these areas. So we need to have air mobility support readily available to respond ASAP, as soon as possible. In the short term, we would need to set up temporary bases, stations of that nature, so that we provide at least some kind of police presence. But in the long term, we should have a permanent police station up there.
6: Just back to the investigation. During that skirmish with police, was one of those alleged kidnappers shot?
5: Yes, he was shot, died instantly on the spot.
6: And did police manage to apprehend anyone else?
5: No, they all fled the scene. They all fled the scene, and the thing is, where the skirmish happened is all thick vegetation, and it's like jumping. It's sort of a cliff. We are looking at coordinating with the police on that from the province where the gang originated from, where we are making contact, keeping in touch with them.
0: And that is Western Province's Police Commander, David Wadup, speaking with our reporter, Natasha Emick. Time for some music now. We're heading to Fiji for this one. Moelata with Viti.

0: And that's the sounds of Moelata with Viti.
1: Pacific Beat.
0: All right, we head back to Fiji, where a cleanup of high-risk shipwrecks in Suva Harbour is underway, with two vessels successfully removed. It marks the first step in a six-month effort to remove 17 derelict vessels from the reefs of the scenic harbour. So joining us this morning is the Minister responsible for Environment and Climate, Linda Tambuya. With that, I say Yandra Minister, thank you for joining us.
2: Bulavinaka Agi.
0: Well, look, Minister, could you tell us how big of a problem are these derelict boats there in Suva Harbour?
2: It is a big problem. It's been occurring for a number of decades now. And since the coalition government has come in, it's been one of our priorities is to remove these derelict vessels. We have a total of 17 vessels in the Suva Harbour. And yes, we have proceeded to remove two. It is work in progress, but it's certainly something we need to do because, as you know, it's a direct threat to our environment and our economy and public safety, and especially for our coastal communities that rely on a healthy ocean around the Suva Harbour.
0: Why are there so many shipwrecks, though, in Suva's harbour? I mean, how did they all end up there?
2: I guess it's just because there's the proximity. As you know, that's the Suva Harbour is where the main port is for the country. And so we have fishing vessels, we have passenger vessels over the decades that have just come to really rest there and, you know, rest forever without, you know, so much as the owners of the vessels being held to account to remove these vessels safely. So we've taken it upon ourselves. This is something we prioritize. It's part of our bigger commitment, Fiji's broader commitment to to holistic ocean management. We are committed to sustainably managing 100% and fully protecting 30% of our ocean, hopefully within by 2030. But it is a big ask. It's ambitious, but we have the vision really to have a clean and functional harbour.
0: Nice. All right. Minister, authorities say derelict vessels will only be removed if strict environmental and safety standards are certified. Could you maybe take us through that process then? What does that look like?
2: So the Marine Safety Authority of Fiji, MSAF, they are designated to do the scuttling, which is basically to remove and to sink vessels after we have gone through the safety and environmental standards. It's about 5 nautical miles from shore.

0: core that it has to be, and also more than 1,000 meters in depth so that we can, the vessels are removed away from coastal communities. There's also fishing grounds, so indigenous fishing grounds, also navigational passages to the port and the shallow marine ecosystems. Each derelict vessel, they must pass a strict cleaning and inspection process before the safe scuttling can proceed.
1: Mm. Can I just ask and get clarity around, you said remove and sink the vessels. So does that mean they are necessarily not going to be taken out of the waters, or they're just going to be sunk down to the bottom? Can you clarify that?
0: Correct. Yes, it's obviously when you're looking at cost as well as the speed that we can do this. The MSAF has basically gone with the process of having the vessel sunk, and this is. I mean, there's always the option, of course, to remove them from the water, and you can safely, have them, cut down to scrap metal and exported overseas. But that's a longer process, and it's costly as well.
1: Mm. So then, in that sense, we talk about the protecting the marine environment, and of course, beautification has to be cited as the reasons behind this operation. Could you then tell us about the dangers that these vessels pose to marine life?
0: It's common sense. If you have vessels that are sitting there in the harbor and they are leaking, toxic substances, and they are not being cleaned properly, so to removal of oil, removal of any other kinds of residues from the vessels before they are scuttled, then yes, it is a danger to marine life. The marine life's consuming this, and also it can affect the coastal communities in terms of their foreshore, any kind of marine ecosystems that are there as well, like mangroves and also marine life that are there, they're affected as well. And so it is a food security issue. It is a safety issue for coastal communities. Even if you're swimming in those waters as well, there's toxic substances. So it is important to have them removed safely.
1: Mm. Minister, as you talk about, the Silver Harbour, it is one of the main ports there in the country. And of course, removing the ships is one part of the process. But how do you go about then preventing future dumping?
0: We need enforcement. We need to strengthen our enforcement. Of course, the laws are already there, and we need to just have enforcement. So by removing these derelict vessels now, and also enforcing penalties on companies moving forward that leave these vessels unattended and not removed safely, then we'll be able to enforce it. The problem is that with a lot of these companies that own these vessels have actually gone out of business. They've also left the country over the past few decades. So it's harder to trace and to get them to remove it themselves. So we have been very, very blessed. We've got a fund. It's called the Captain Jonathan Smith Fund. It's actually named after the late Captain Jonathan Smith, who was a very well-known marine conservationist, a captain, a boat captain by profession. And so we're thankful to the Waite Foundation, who has given about $1 million into these Jonathan Smith Fund to have the derelict vessels removed safely.
1: Mm. Again, two have already been removed, 17 more. How long, again, will this process take to safely remove all these derelict vessels?
0: We are guided by MSAF in terms of having them, cleaned and inspected before we can then have them removed. So they need to be safely towed away from offshore and away from fishing grounds and navigational passages and shallow marine ecosystems. That's really important. So we are committed to having these 17 vessels removed, but it is a multi-agency effort. Eh? So, the Ministry for Environment is working with MSAF as well as Fiji Ports Limited to have these safely removed.
1: Okay. Minister, I do want to switch, because while I've got you on the line, I know that one of your portfolios is climate, and there is the big event in Fiji next month, right? It's the pre-COP. Can you tell us about the preparations that are going to be happening?
0: A lot of work is going into preparing for our visitors who are coming to our shores. We're expecting close to 3,000 people. And this is not just heads of government, but also line ministers, as well as NGOs, as well as development partners, who are all converging here in Fiji. It is a trilateral forum between Fiji, Tuvalu, and the government of Australia. And so it's from the 5th to 8th of October. We are working with

0: Ministry of Foreign Affairs, who is dealing with all the logistics in terms of those that are coming to visit. And of course, we are very excited and looking forward to hosting everyone.
1: That's right. It's not too far off, but I'm wondering, are you aware of how many leaders are actually confirmed to attend the pre-COP?
0: So far, we've had about, I believe we have about five heads of state and counting, because it seems to be like the rush to get in to attend. So we're not closing the attendance of our world leaders yet. We've had some discussions with India as well as Japan and possibly China as well. So the lines are always open for their attendance. We understand how a very busy time in the second half of the year for our world leaders to get here, but having said that, you know, the beauty and the advantage of digital communication is that, you know, even these leaders can tune in virtually if they wish in order to participate as well. So we're giving that option as well to our world leaders to do the same.
1: Minister, I understand that there are concerns, though, that, you know, polluting nations won't be sending their leaders to pre-COP. I mean, would that defeat the whole purpose of this event then?
0: I don't think so. We are very, very excited about having those leaders as well as our own Pacific leaders will be there as well from around the Pacific, of course, Australia, New Zealand. We are focused on those that will attend. And for those that don't attend, as I mentioned, we understand their busy schedules. Japan, especially, they have parliament sitting during those dates. So there are a few world leaders who have indicated because of parliament sitting, they cannot make it, but they are sending, some of them are sending their heads of delegations, including the heads of state, whether it's the president or even some royalty are attending. For example, we've had some confirmations from Sweden, as well as other nations who might send their royal personnel to attend.
1: And of course, being Fiji's Minister for Environment and Climate, is there something that you are urgently wanting to share at the pre-COP that's coming up?
0: It is our Pacific priorities that we wish to share at this, what we're calling our Pacific COP. Not everyone can make it to Turkey. It's quite far. It's costly. But this is the opportunity for the Pacific getting together to highlight our Pacific priorities, which include keeping the 1.5 degrees, you know, within reach in terms of the increase in temperatures. So that means reduction in greenhouse gases, a commitment to transition away from fossil fuels to renewable energy. We have our second priority, which is accessible climate finance. So to that end, the Pacific Resilience Facility, very excited that Pacific have our own now. And so we urge countries to pledge into that Pacific Resilience Facility. And then, of course, the Oceans Climate Nexus. It's always been a struggle to get oceans on the agenda at COP. And we hope that this year, with Australia as the lead negotiator and Turkey committed to go from plans to implementation, that we will get the oceans on the agenda at COP31.
1: There's a lot ahead for you there, Minister. So, look, we just want to say vinaka for your time this morning.
0: Thank you, Aggie. Vinaka.
1: That is Fiji's Minister for Environment and Climate, Linda Tambuya, here on Pacific Beat.
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1: Welcome back to Pacific Beat. Now, New Caledonia is still recovering from 2024's civil unrest, which cost billions of dollars and crippled tourism. Now, the French territory's new government is pushing to rebuild, while outer island communities lean on indigenous crop growing and sustainable living to cushion the downturn. Amelia Costigan with the story.
3: On the island of Lifu in New Caledonia's far east, diving instructor Bastien Jourdain takes tourists to see some of the world's largest and healthiest reef systems.
4: Lifu is a beautiful destination. People love walking around the island. We're fortunate to have some truly magnificent dive sites here, protected from the wind.
3: But Lifu, like much of New Caledonia, is still reeling after years of disruption. The pandemic, 2024's political unrest, and this year's airport blockades. sparked when the territory's main airline moved flights away from the capital, leaving outer islands like Lifu harder to reach, and grounding planes, driving Air Caledonie to bankruptcy, which was another major setback for Bastion.
4: The Air Caledonie flight blockade, which lasted 4 months here in Lifu since March, significantly impacted our ability because we faced difficulties with people wanting to come.
3: But now, tourism is slowly rebounding. This year, official figures show visitors are up 40% on the same period last year.
4: Over the next 2 or 3 years, here in Lifu, tourism activity should become more sustainable, since we're now used to dealing with, say, setbacks. We've adapted quite well.
3: At the Wei Market, the island's abundant produce is on display, including one of its most premium crops, vanilla. Vanilla producer Waze Marcial says sustainable living and native crop growing has shielded them from the wider downturn.
5: Life isn't costly because we rely on ourselves cultivating everything. That's why life isn't expensive.
3: The majority of the community on Lifu are indigenous Kanak. Lifu resident Robert Bacco says their agricultural resilience is a source of pride.
6: For now, life in Lifu, even though there's a crisis, I don't really know if it affects us. We have everything we need to live here.
3: Despite Lifu's resilience, New Caledonia's economy is in dire straits. Civil unrest engulfed the capital in 2024 as decades of simmering tension over independence from France boiled over, causing an estimated $3.6 billion in damage. Coffee shop manager David Goslin says Noumea is still finding its feet.
7: I think we're looking at a few slump years that are going to be hard, and I think also in terms of business, if we can make it through these years, the next few years will be more prolific, and it's a test of endurance and being able to manage even though the conditions are really hard, and it feels like we're getting hit from all over the place.
3: The task of fixing the economy now falls to a newly elected government, a multi-party coalition led by Milikulo Tukumuli, who was in Paris last week to renegotiate funding propping up the territory.
8: I think the new government has agreed that their central priority is to rebuild the economy and to address long-standing reforms around the cost of key public services, for example, the pension fund and the medical and maternal insurance fund, RUAM, both of which are an incredible deficit.
3: New Caledonia analyst Nick McClellan says with the economy at stake, the new president is putting the territory's push for independence on ice for now.
8: It's striking for many people that at a time of political division between supporters and opponents of independence, his position is independence, not yet. So he's not hostile to independence, he just doesn't think that New Caledonia is ready for it.
1: And that's New Caledonian analyst and longtime reporter Nick McLennan, ending that report from Amelia Costigan.
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1: Now, Hindi is one of three official languages in Fiji, reflecting the diversity of the country, with approximately 38% of Fijians identifying as Indo-Fijian. There's concern, however, over a decline in the reading and writing of the Hindi script known as Devanagari. Despite Devanagari being offered as a subject in the national curriculum, more and more Indo-Fijian students are choosing not to learn it. Former Fiji Vice Prime Minister Professor Biman Prasad has even warned that the Hindi language could gradually disappear. Whenua Whenua spoke to Indo-Fijian Professor Rajendra Prasad from the University of the South Pacific.
10: The Indian students are not taking Hindi in the school system now. The basic standard Hindi, or we call it the Manak Hindi, the reading and writing of that has already declined, and it is on a declining mode simply because students are not taking Hindi. And I think it's not a Fiji problem, it's a problem everywhere where the Indian diaspora students are shying away from taking Hindi.
11: Why is that?
10: The basic reason is, of course, the parents and the students alike, when they do take education, they look at the economic returns, the job opportunities and other things. The scope of getting a job solely by doing Hindi as a specialist subject is not much. Either you go into journalism or teaching. That's one of the reasons why children are not taking Hindi.
11: What would be your advice to Indo-Fijian students?
10: I expect students, and I do tell parents about this also, that they should take Hindi at least up till the primary school, at least year 8 level. So they have a basic understanding of reading and writing Devanagari. They don't need to equate it with any job opportunity, but they should at least take it in the primary school, at least up till year 8, so that they can do basic reading and writing in Devanagari. Because unless and until they are able to read Devanagari, they won't be able to read all the religious texts.
11: So for you, this is a religious thing. This is about heritage and culture.
10: It is heritage and culture, yes. For them to read text and other things, they need a bit of a formal education in that. It's the parents and children's call at the end of the day.
11: Have you told students about the value of preserving their understanding their culture and heritage?
10: Yeah, I think people do every now and then. As you said, Biman said, people do come up in media and talk about the value of it and things like that. And it's not all doom and gloom, because I also see, on the other hand, while the number of students taking Hindi in the school system has gradually declined, on the other hand, in the community level, I do see people learning Hindi and reading the text and other things. There are many people, like if you go back to history, there were no schools yet. People were able to read and write. So the motivation to do that still is in the community, and on a very informal way, students and parents and adults are still learning Hindi so that they can actually continue with their religious recitation of some of the holy books like Ramayana.
11: You spoke about economic returns. You're referring to just learning English.
10: Exactly. Being a post-colonial nation, and because the jobs are all aligned to the... And of course, English being not only the global language, but the national language of the country and so on, yes. So students feel that knowing English is everything, but we always try to profess to them that knowing another language apart from English is in fact much better than just being a monolingual.
11: What would you do and what would you like to see in order to ensure the preservation of the Hindi language among the Indo-Fijian population?
10: I think the community effort is already there. The community on its own is working hard. We have community-based Ramayana mandalis, which meets every Tuesday, and they sing the Ramayana. That is happening there. While the students are not taking much Hindi, I think that there is a move later on to make vernacular a compulsory subject, at least till year 8. By virtue of that, I think most students would end up doing it anyways. But apart from that, I think they do realize that if they lose the ability to read and write in Devanagari, they lose a lot, not only with the language, but everything connected with the language. So we would expect more robust teaching of Hindi, but we can't force children. So hopefully the legislation which is being said that vernacular will become compulsory, so every child will be required to do a vernacular at least up till year 8.
11: Hindi is not the only language among Indo-Fijians, right?
10: Oh, no, yeah. There's other languages also, yeah.
11: Has there been concerns over the preservation of these languages?
10: The Tamil and Telugu languages, the South Indian languages, were almost dead, but the South Indian organization is doing a lot to revive it. They are teaching in their schools. And the Urdu language amongst the Muslim community is robust. They have their own Urdu schools. The concerned organizations are doing a lot within their schools to actually propagate and maintain the usage of those languages.
1: And that's Professor Rajendra Prasad of the University of the South Pacific. Now, a former head of the Papua New Guinea Defence Force has called on the national government to set up strong international and provincial checkpoints to control the illegal trade of guns and other illegal activities. Retired Major General Jerry Sinirok made this comment after the Prime Minister James Marape drove through the newly finished Route 700 highway at the weekend. The highway connects provinces in the highlands and those on the coast. But Mr. Sinirok says although he is happy with this huge development, it also poses a significant risk to security, with too many illegal guns in the hands of those who shouldn't have them.
12: Connect Papua New Guinea is a very important strategy that connects people, opens trade routes, allow people cheap movements, but it comes with responsibilities. The responsibility is to tighten up movement of people, illegal substances and weapons. So Route 700 connect, but mostly up all

0: Chicory and Gulf up into Erawe, Nahua and Southern Highlands, and goes down to Western Highlands all the way to Leh and Madang. If the government is serious about controlling movements of illegal substances and guns and people, then it needs to start monitoring checkpoints with proper set-up checkpoints with modern facilities so that we can control the movement of people and goods and services. In the absence of that, it's just a big, big highway that allows illegal activities to take place.
1: At the weekend, you asked the national government to be serious about dealing with illegal firearms in the country, which you say it is a crisis. Could you tell us about that?
0: Well, it's commendable. 20 years ago, 2005, the then Somali-led government acknowledged that if they do not address the issue of illegal guns, then the problems will exacerbate and worsen. Well, guess what? 20 years later, it's worsened. The ball goes back to the court of this government, the previous government. They should have taken the guns control report seriously and their 244 recommendations. If they had amended, debated changes in the legislation and the constitution, criminal code, we won't be struggling with issues of guns. And let me put it to the listeners and the people in the region, in the country, is that illegal guns is the single biggest security threat on lives of people, business, reputation, international image, and no government has taken it seriously. I say this because more recently, the police minister, Sir John Pundare, I mean, I commend him for the amnesty and buyback, but it's only temporary because it just targets only a selected areas in the Upper Highlands. Now, how about rest of the country? How about rest of Papua New Guinea? We cannot do a band-aid solution because this particular problem on illegal guns cuts into the fabrics of security of the country. It affects just about everything. So the onus is on the government to take ownership of the guns control report. And we need a government action plan that oversights into the criminal code, the constitution, and relevant legislations so that it makes it watertight and effective.
1: Why do you think that nothing has been done since your report?
0: Yeah, there's no political oversight. There's no ownership of the whole issue. We cannot just walk away. We need to own the problem. The government needs to take this as a very serious issue. And any government who addresses the issue of illegal guns will be remembered for a long time. At the moment, for whatever reasons, the government doesn't want to take the issue of illegal guns seriously.
1: Sometimes you hear a lot about guns being sold by members of the security forces to warriors in the Highlands, but all those too who want to buy guns.
0: Well, there's so many evidences are there. I mean, Carolyn, we can talk and talk, but, you know, departmental head, police commissioner, defense force commander, CIS commissioner. I mean, these are departmental heads. They need to immediately look at the leaks within their organization and come up with an immediate strategy to assist the government. The government can take so much. Now, border control, I mean, why is our border control not effective? I mean, these are bureaucratic functions that can be addressed immediately. At the moment, it's a very difficult task for many security force departments to enforce, take punitive action against those who trade guns and sell ammunition.
1: Papua New Guineans will go to the polls in 2027. What are your thoughts on security during that time?
0: I think the biggest challenge will be use of guns to intimidate during time of campaign. And I think during time of polling, certain parts of the country, they'll definitely gunmen, mercenaries will use guns to intimidate voters, and there'll be chaos. There's no doubt. There'll be absolute chaos.
2: And that's retired PNG Defence Force leader Major General Jerry Singadonk speaking there to Caroline Turman. Time to head to some music now. This is Ria with New Day.

0: And that brings us to the end of Pacific Beat. Time to take a look back at one of our main stories today. A review recommending changes to Fiji's 2013 constitution will be handed to Cabinet this week.
1: We are hoping that this will be the last constitutional change, but who knows? Maybe we could have another constitution when the next government comes in. Let's hope this would be the last one.
0: Find those stories when you type Pacific Beat or Radio Australia into search engine. But our team will be back same time at 6 a.m. PNG time. You can also hear us this afternoon at 5 p.m. PNG time. Now stay tuned to ABC Radio Australia though, because your news is next. And coming up after that, it's Nita Dayling. So until next time, o tua whātua. This is Pacific Beat, yours in the Pacific.

0: ABC News with Noni Edwards. Australia and Solomon Islands have reached an in-principle agreement on a new treaty that could see Canberra providing close to $1 billion in support. Kaveh Akbari reports.
1: The two countries have reached an in-principle agreement with negotiations understood to be almost complete. A leaked message from Australia's High Commissioner, which has been verified by the ABC, shows Canberra is prepared to provide an extra $280 million over the next 2 years, followed by another $700 million. The package includes funding for education, security measures, and other development programs. The agreement carries clear strategic weight for Australia, with Solomon Islands Prime Minister Matthew Wale having moved closer to Canberra and Washington while expressing scepticism about China's role as a security partner. Australian officials are now trying to finalise the treaty, with a signing potentially weeks away.
0: The agreement comes following Mr. Wale successfully averting a leadership challenge, with the two countries now moving fast to finalise the treaty. Australia's Minister for Pacific Island Affairs, Pat Conroy, says he won't comment on the matter until the treaty is signed. A wildlife park in Papua New Guinea says it will review its operations after a staff member was killed by a crocodile. Adventure Park in the capital, Port Moresby, says the incident was tragic and the park has been closed for an indefinite period of time. It says an internal review will take place into the circumstances surrounding the attack, which occurred during a feeding session in front of members of the public on Saturday afternoon. The review will also examine safety protocols and procedures relating to crocodile management, animal handling and feeding demonstrations. Indonesia continues to experience travel chaos after the eruption of a volcano on Friday. Indonesia correspondent Tim Swanston reports.
2: Several airports in Indonesia were closed due to volcanoes.

0: Volcanic ash from the eruption of Mount Anak Krakatau. An ash cloud has impacted areas of southern Sumatra and western Java, with the country's disaster mitigation agency warning of poor air quality. More than 300,000 flight passengers have experienced delays, cancellations or diversions in recent days. Schools have pivoted to remote learning in Jakarta and Lampung in southern Sumatra.
1: Nepal has held a day of mourning to remember those killed in floods late last month, with flags lowered at government offices and families holding mourning rituals. It's been almost a fortnight since the flooding, which killed more than 1,300 people in Nepal and Tibet and left some 5,000 missing. In predominantly Hindu Nepal, mourning periods last 13 days, during which close family members stay home and relatives visit to pay their respects. Lebanese health authorities have reported at least 27 deaths over the past few days after more strikes hit homes in the occupied area of southern Lebanon. Middle East correspondent Caitlin Kelly reports.
2: Israeli strikes on the southern village of Kfar Roman have killed at least a dozen people, including two children, on Monday. One strike damaged a residential building and another hit a vehicle, killing a paramedic. The Israeli military claimed it struck both sites belonging to Hezbollah and members of the group transferring weapons in retaliation for an attack on their troops operating inside Lebanon. Lebanese health authorities say at least 27 people have been killed in the past 3 days as Israel intensifies its bombardment despite the increasingly distant ceasefire.
1: King Charles has taken the unusual step of clarifying Prince Harry's status in a letter sent to government and military officials. Cyan Valance reports from London.
3: King Charles has reaffirmed the Duke and Duchess of Sussex's status as non-working royals to help avoid doubt or confusion following their surprise decision to return to Britain 6 years after they moved to California and stepped back from royal duties. In a letter to government and military officials, the King's representative stated that the Sussex's position is akin to private citizens and any charitable work will be done in a private capacity. It's not a new stance, but it clarifies the family's role as they settle back into English life. The handling of their security will be decided separately, and it's still not clear how that will work.
1: And US President Donald Trump says that Canada-based airplane maker Bombardier will no longer be allowed to sell in the United States unless it starts manufacturing in the country. In a social media post, Mr. Trump said that Bombardier's products aren't good enough and they should stop treating America like a piggy bank. Bombardier has not immediately responded. Canada and the United States have been locked in a trade dispute. You're up to date with the latest from ABC News.
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0: boy Jacob McGuire.
1: Good morning, lol. Kita name blow me Michael Chow. Ooh. Hope everybody's feeling good, feeling fresh, and remembering their passwords. I'm trying to log into this computer in front of me right now, Jacob. Not working.
0: Hey, mind you, I just quickly wanted to draw attention to the fact that, yes, it is Talk Biz and Language Week, and my G, Michael Chow, is wearing a hat inside, and it's a branded tin meat hat, my G. What's going on, man?
1: Look, we're getting very, feeling very representative of my people. In many ways, you know, in talk pissing, but also in the threads I'll be wearing. And yeah, I got to throw on a tin meat hat as well.
0: Yo, big shout out to you if you've been having some tin meat this morning for breakfast. And yes, it's a fantastic time here on Nisha Daily. We've got a lot of fun times lined up for you. But first, let's acknowledge the land from which we broadcast today, Yuggera and Turrbal Country on Australia's east coast. Yuggera and Turrbal Country covers much of what is now known as Brisbane by many. And we here at ABC Radio Australia pay our respects to Yuggera and Turrbal elders, both past and present. This is Yuggera and Turrbal Country, as it's been since the first sunrise. And Michael Chow, yesterday was a whirlwind of news, and I can't help but pay attention to the fact that we've been talking a whole lot about rugby league recently on Nisha Daily.
1: Yeah, look, it has skewed that way, not gonna lie.
0: Well, honestly, look, your boy Jacob McGuire is back, which means coming up very soon, we gotta talk about the world game, because there's a whole lot going on when it comes to football in our region. We got some footlines coming up for you right here on Nisha Daily. But to kick us

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0: And if you've been listening in for more than 10 minutes, chances are you would have gotten a taste of that hard-hitting news courtesy of our One Talks over at Pacific Beats.
2: This slammed through, Jacob, but it's not always about the hard-hitting news. Sometimes we gotta hit them with the soft stuff.
0: Absolutely. So let's say goodbye to the headlines and hello to the footlines.
3: News. I got good news. It is the best news in the world.
0: That's right. It's the Footlines, Nisha Daily's not-so-newsworthy news segments.
2: And as the ABC's worst journalists, we try and make sense of some of the news stories.
0: And Michael Chow, I gotta make sense of some news this morning because, look, there has been a whole lot of chat here on Nisha Daily about the game of rugby league. And why not? I mean, it's an exciting time. We're on the precipice of finals footy. And, of course, in a month or so, we'll be dusting off the national jerseys for the 2026 Rugby League World Cup. I mean, first of all, we were talking about this yesterday. Michael Chow, how are you feeling about the state of the rugby world?
2: Well, firstly, biased, because I'm going to be reporting a lot of rugby league things I see. I can't help it. It's built into me. But honestly, the hype, you know, especially, you know, we're in the finals of the footy season and then not even long now, and then it'll be Rugby League World Cup. It's a good time to be Michael Chow and a rugby league fan.
0: Oh my gosh, no, it's a fantastic time to be a rugby league fan. But with that being said, there is still space here on Nisha Daily to talk all things the world game. Yes, your boy Jacob McGuire is back, which means we're going to talk about some real football. All right, and it's all because in Honiara, Solomon Islands, and in Samoa, we are currently catching glimpses of our region's football future. Yes, currently underway are both the OFC Under-16 Women's and Under-19 Men's Championships, respectively, in what has been some grueling competition. So for our football fanatics this morning, I thought I'd give a quick rundown on how things are shaping up. And Michael Chow, have you seen anything floating online about these competitions?
2: Look, I watched one of the live streams on Friday while I was in the office. Had it going in the background. I think it was PNG versus Samoa's boys. And very exciting. Until Samoa started scoring, I turned it off.
0: That's crazy.
2: It's like, yeah, no, I'm good.
0: That's crazy. Well, look.
2: So I don't know how that ended. But, you know, all I know is the hometown team were having a good time when I was tuning in.
0: Oh, my gosh. No, it's been some fantastic action. And we'll get to, you know, Samoa has actually been pretty great in that men's competition at the moment. But first, let's head to Honiara, Solomon Islands, where the Under-16 women's competition has just kicked off over the weekend. In Group A, we've got Fiji, Cook Islands, New Zealand, and of course Solomon Islands. And Fiji have kicked off their competition extremely strong with an 11-0 victory over the Cookies in the competition's opening match. Solomon Islands went down to New Zealand 5-0. Now in Group B, we have New Caledonia, PNG, Samoa, and Tonga. Now, the opening matches of Group B were played just yesterday evening. New Caledonia sealing victory over your beloved PNG, Michael Chow, 5-2. Meanwhile, Samoa actually beat the Tongans in their opening match, 2-1. So some strong competition going down in Honiara. So stay tuned to more of these matches as they're played over the next couple of weeks. And talking about Samoa, let's head to Samoa, Michael Chow, where the Under-19 Men's Championships have been underway. And this competition has been going on for over a week now, with all eyes settled on who will make it to the semifinals. Solomon Islands have already booked their spot in Group A after defeating both PNG and New Caledonia over the past couple of weeks. Though, interestingly enough, it was Samoa that gave the Happy Isles their only loss during the competition. Ooh. I mean, the Samoans are getting strong at football, Michael Chow. This is stressful, my G.
2: Damn. I mean, you know, that's not fair.
0: No, it isn't fair. It isn't fair. Meanwhile, New Caledonia have also booked their spots in the finals with wins over PNG and Samoa. That PNG game, a 7-0 victory. Now, in Group B, it looks like there will be some top table finishes for New Zealand and Fiji going into their final matches today. They're both sitting pretty on points and goal difference when you're looking at the table, with Fiji taking on Tahiti and Vanuatu taking on New Zealand. So a whole lot of action going on in football. So make sure you're keeping up to date with all the latest football action. Michael Chow, it's a it's a stressful time to be a football fan, my man.
2: It is stressful. And, you know, this is great getting caught up. I also have, like, a gripe I quickly want to air.
4: Okay.
2: Just while I've got this, you know, between you and me and anyone who's listening, like, across all these countries. You know, when it comes to, like, you know, shout outs to everybody who works hard on the field. I'm not just talking about players. I'm talking about the crew, right? You know, the ones who actually give us the live streams. And I'm not just talking about the OFC. I'm talking about every single sport. You know, when the national anthems play, right? Before a match, you know, beautiful thing. Lots of pride on show. Great anthems, of course. Whoever's in charge of the microphone mix... I'm telling you, whether you're at the Rugby World Cup or just like little local games that get live streamed, maybe adjust the mix a little bit so the balance is more like a bit more of the background music and maybe some of the crowd, but less of the players. Because, look, I want to hear the players singing the national anthem, don't get me wrong. But when you mix it, when it's like 95% players and very little music, you're doing our players dirty. Because... they're athletes. Not all of them are professional singers. You know, they're there to play a game and they're singing with pride, but just the mix, just, it's rough, Jacob.
0: This is how you know Michael Chow's priorities this morning, ladies and gentlemen, because
2: audio.
0: He's watching the beautiful game that is football and he's worried about the mix.
2: Yeah, no, 100%. Chow. And I will die on that hill, but mix it better, please.
0: Oh my gosh. Well, look, we've got our gripe settled this morning.
2: Just have to air the dirty laundry.
0: I just want to say a big shout out to you if you're working on the audio or the live streams. I mean, it's a difficult situation. I mean, when you're sort of broadcasting these matches live from the islands, you never know what you run into. So I want to give a shout out to the technical directors. And of course, I do want to give a quick shout out to just all the players who are sort of playing the beautiful game of football across Samoa and Solomon Islands, because, you know, I'm just reminiscing, Michael Chow, on the FIFA World Cup earlier this year. I can't believe that happened this year.
2: Oh, it's crazy.
0: And after that World Cup, there was a whole lot of talk about how great it would be to see one of our Pacific nations make it to that world stage. All right. And the future of football is currently in front of our eyes, playing in Samoa, in Solomon Islands. So once again, if you're from any of these respective nations, or if you're a football fan at all, make sure you're giving some support to these young up-and-coming players as they hit the pitch. I mean, it's wonderful to see. I mean, my football dreams died long, long ago. So it's great.
2: Buried
0: deeply under the various fields of Rockhampton, Central Queensland. So it is great to live out my dreams vicariously through these fantastic players. And talking about football teams on a world stage, I've also got to give a shout out to the New Caledonia National Under-20 Women's Team, because they're currently in Poland for the Under-20 Women's World Cup. They've got a few matches coming up again. Their first game was a 5-0 loss to China, unfortunately, but also that is a country of over, what, a billion people, Michael Chow?
2: Yeah.
0: All right, so
2: they got enough players to pull from.
0: I know, so it's crazy to see, but gotta, you know, lend a hand and give a big shout out to that New Caledonia National Under-20 Women's Team as they continue to play out some fantastic football in Poland. I'm sure it's very cold indeed.
3: News, I got good news. It is the best news in the world. That's true.
0: Yes, and there you have it. Your news footlines for another day here on Nisha Daily. Short and sweet. Talking all things the beautiful game that is the world game. Michael Chow, now for the next couple of weeks, we can return to just talking about rugby league. It's crazy.
2: Yeah, look, I feel zero guilt about it or shame. I should feel guilt and shame for a lot of other things, but not how much we talk about rugby league.
0: Oh my gosh, no, it's a wonderful time. And can I say, it's just a wonderful time indeed to be a Papua New Guinean. I mean, you've been very proud this week during Talk Pisin Language Week as we continue to celebrate. I mean, we're on the eve of independence, and I thought this morning we'd head to a throwback track from PNG. How are you thinking about some Tolai Rock for your morning, Michael Chow?
2: Ah, oh, that'd be perfect.
0: Well,
2: yes,
0: let's go to the legend themselves. It's Leonard Gunnier, My Love.

0: The legendary Leonard Gania this morning with My Love, the king of Dolai Rock. Michael Chow, you were rocking out here in the studio.
1: Oh, man, like that's taking me back to very, very early childhood days. You know, before I moved to Morobe, I was briefly an East New Britain boy. Love me some Dolai Rock. That's classic stuff.
0: Classic stuff indeed. And hey, you just tuned in to Nisha Daily this morning right here on ABC Radio Australia. Hope you're having a fantastic start to your day. We've got your latest news coming at you very soon. Right now, Sean Ree, Hustle Every Day.
2: Believe in yourself and your dreams. 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
0: Yes, hope you're having a fantastic beginning to your day. And of course, it is about that time where we catch up on all the latest news developing across our region. And who better to fill us in than Pacific Beats' Aggie Tupou. Aggie, how you going this morning, yo?
2: Oh, good blood morning, guys. How are you guys doing? I'm all right, eh?
3: Oh, good blood morning through Sisa. No, I'm through Alim Nekulu, you talk talk, make me talk piece in stuff, lo studio, lo you know. That's the beautiful stuff. Happy talk piece. Happy talk piece in language week, folks.
2: No idea what you just said.
3: And the version for, like, if you want to do the Kalofai, like the Samoan, but you want to do it in Tokpisin, like, yes. our version is like, you know, it basically is just, you go, sorry.
2: Wow.
3: It's just like,
2: it's just so Samoan saying, like, sorry.
3: And sorry is literally just sorry. It's just like, oh, I'm sorry.
2: Okay.
3: So somebody tells you a story, and even if it's beautiful, even if it's sad, even if it just makes you think
2: you
3: deeply,
2: would say
3: you just be like,
2: that
3: is, oh, sorry.
2: That is good to know. I've got a new word.
0: Yes, we've started this segment of learning some things this morning. I feel like Aggie's going to be a fluent talk person speaker by the end of the week.
2: Of course. You mean I was best? What did I say to you? You mean stop, no, bless.
3: So. she
2: I've
3: knows all
2: seen
3: the
2: it
3: memes
2: in a while,
3: too.
2: So, yeah.
0: And, yo, it's great to be catching up with you on a beautiful Tuesday morning. And, of course, it is that time that we catch up on all the latest news going down in our region. So, Aggie, what's been happening in the news?
2: Yes, firstly, a key report recommending changes to Fiji's constitution will be handed to Cabinet this week. It comes after more than 6 months of consultations into the controversial 2013 constitution, which was installed by the government of Frank Bainimarama. The report by the Constitutional Review Committee has yet to be made public, but it has already attracted plenty of attention with questions over Fiji Christian state and the role of chiefs in politics. Now, the Papua New Guinea Wildlife Park at the centre of a crocodile attack that killed a staff member says it will carry out an internal review into what happened. Kupirapura died from catastrophic injuries he sustained when the park's giant saltwater crocodile attacked him during a feeding session. Adventure Park says it is reviewing safety protocols and procedures relating to crocodile management, animal handling and feeding demonstrations. Meanwhile, Mr. Rapura's family say the way he died has left them traumatised and in shock. Mr. Rapura worked at Adventure Park for 16 years. Staying in PNG, police in the Western Province are searching for a gang accused of kidnapping two teenage girls and holding them for ransom. The girls were allegedly taken from a village in the remote Mongulo area near the province's eastern border on Thursday. They were held for 4 days before one of the girls was allegedly murdered by her captors, while the other managed to escape. Provincial Police Commander David Wanapa says the alleged kidnappers came from neighbouring Hela Province, and police urgently are needing more resources by the border to stop it from happening again. And that is your news and headlines, guys. A little bit morbid this morning, my goodness.
0: Oh, yeah, no, it's been a wild time in news indeed.
3: Big news.
2: I need some good news. Have you guys got any good news? Well, the fact that you two are back together.
3: Well, yeah, I don't know if
2: I'll take
3: noticed,
2: that as some good
3: but,
2: news.
3: There's two people on this cross right now. Rare thing that hasn't happened
2: Isn't
3: in
2: it?
3: Like a millennium. So, you know.
0: Yeah, no,
2: well,
0: the...
2: Jacob, you finally decided to come back to work.
0: Whoa. No, that's crazy. First of all, this is how you know Jacob McQuire was sick, is that I actually seeked advice from a medical professional. I went to the doctors. All right, which is crazy.
3: That's unlike him.
0: Unlike me at all. And I will say, I don't think I get the most out of my doctor's visits, Michael Chow. I mean, I went to the doctor. The guy put the stethoscope on my chest. He was like, oh, that doesn't sound good. And then said I was sick and then sent me away. I was like, brother, I need a diagnosis. I need to know what's going on. People ask me what I got. I don't know what I got. I got amoxicillin.
3: Well,
0: like,
3: the thing, the doctor didn't know either. You got a rare case of something.
0: I was like, how am I getting tropical?
3: Big study coming soon, folks.
2: Let's just hope that does not spread.
0: Yeah, no, I'm a walking medical anomaly at the moment, so it's crazy indeed.
2: Look, I've got many a diagnosis that I could give you right now, but but I would say that's illegal to say on air. So.
0: I know, you know what I mean? Well, I've been diagnosed, years ago as broke, so it's crazy. But, we continue to this day.
2: Man,
0: right?
2: Do we come from the same family? Somehow I've had that too.
0: You know, that's so crazy. Oh, but it is great to be catching up with you this morning, Aggie. And of course, we are wishing you a wonderful rest of the day. And of course, cannot wait to catch up with you tomorrow. Thank you so much.
2: Of course. I'm going to go try and find out what your anomaly is.
0: Oh, please. Please, I'll send my blood. All right, it's crazy.
2: No, keep it. Keep it.
3: Yeah, nobody wants that blood.
2: Thanks, guys. We'll see you tomorrow.
0: I'll catch you tomorrow. Aggie Tufour this morning, all the way from Pacific Beat with your latest news. And of course, if you want to hear more of your latest news, tune in later today, 5 p.m. at PNG time. That's a PM edition of Pacific Beat. 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
3: Yes, we love our Pacific Island Language Weeks. They're always popping up here and there throughout the calendar year. And of course, aside from being a good opportunity for us to learn more about our brothers and sisters across the Pacific, it's also, you know, just a lot of fun getting to have a go at some of these languages ourselves.
0: Yes, and this week just so happens to be Tok Pisin Language Week, which is a big one not only for all of our Wantoks tuning in on 101.9 FM in PNG, but for our Wantok here in the studio, Michael Chow, because Brother Boy is already a native speaker over here.
3: Nogat Gyaman detected.
0: Hey, yo.
3: But look, I saw this week coming up, was like, yes, yeah, because Tok Pisin is number one Tok where, you know, majority of Papua New Guinea, you miss communicate long end. You can't, you know, coming up now, some of Tok Pisin winning English na two or narbla Tok place, you know, you mean inside low country, so me too, Tok place, manus blow me. No strong to us in Tok Pisin, so I mean, obviously, like I don't get to speak as much Manus BP Island language with people as much as Pidgin. So, you know, because I mean Tok Pisin language week, but I'm trying to make this last week one time one a big last story straight lo. I'm was in Tok Pisin na me and me opo say, but I mean, you know, na papi name lo country lo me na, you know, me opo say time me are but me feeling pride, huh?
0: Now, because the theme for this week, as chosen by the Ministry of Pacific Peoples in Aotearoa, is all about preserving, revitalizing, and promoting the language and culture of PNG through Tok Pisin. And so we'll be listening back to a very special story about Tok Pisin, which our brother Michael Chow worked on. And maybe you saw it in your news feed when it initially went viral, but it was about a European study into how we perceive the world's languages. After surveying more than 800 participants who were tasked with listening to recordings from a movie that had been dubbed into more than 2,000 languages, they found out that one language in particular had received a higher score than every other language in the world when it came to how pleasant it sounded to the ears of non-native speakers, and it was none other than Tok Pisin.
3: Yeah, which definitely shocked me and virtually every other Papua New Guinean I spoke to, Jacob.
0: Oh, absolutely. So if you want to find out how exactly Tok Pisin came to be known as the most beautiful sounding language in the world, then don't go anywhere, because that's what you'll be hearing in just a few minutes. Right now, though, got Joycelyn Karua with Know Your Worth.

0: Yes, Joyce Nkodua, know your worth.
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2: Look out team strong na kirapim tokples na pasim lotumbuna. That means to preserve, revitalize, and promote our language and culture. And it's the theme for Tokpisin Language Week this year, which is why I think, you know, it's a perfect time for us to listen back to a little story I did on Tokpisin, which still to this day gets me tagged online in some viral social media posts, Jacob.
0: Oh, absolutely. Some of you might remember that a while back on our show, we ran a big story that essentially asked one question. What is the most beautiful sounding language in the world? A study published in the Journal of Psychological and Cognitive Sciences revealed that the answer was none other than Tokpisin. Yes, believe it or not, Papua New Guinea's very own Tokpisin managed to outshine renowned romantic languages like French, Italian, and Spanish in a study conducted by researchers from Lund University in Sweden and the Russian Academy of Sciences, who analyzed over 2,000 recordings spanning 228 languages from 43 language families. They surveyed 820 native speakers of English, Chinese, or Semitic languages to discern their preferences, ultimately concluding that Tokpisin garnered the highest average pleasantness score, despite all languages being closely rated.
2: Yeah, and as a Tokpisin speaker myself, I had to check this study over and over again, because surely this study had gotten something wrong, which is, ended up, I investigated the story a little bit further, speaking not only with, some big-time college professors in linguistics, but also some of our fellow Tokpisin speakers around the ABC to get their reactions to all this.
3: What is the loveliest language you can think of? Perhaps it's the sound of a suave Frenchman.
4: Salut, mon chéri. Veux-tu siffler?
3: Or maybe it's an Italian Casanova.
4: Ciao, bella. Mi fai sentire speciale.
3: But why do people default to these vernaculars, these so-called romance languages found in Europe? Is there something inherently beautiful about these European languages, or could say a language from an island somewhere else, like in the Pacific, be far more beautiful than any other language in the world? Well, you might be shocked to learn that in 2023, a group of researchers put these ideas to the test. They collected thousands of audio clips, which were translated into 228 different languages, and then they played the audio to 820 different people, who would then take their scorecards out and give each language a rating based on how pleasant or beautiful they thought the language sounded. And you wouldn't believe what happened when the results came back, because when it came to the sound of beauty, it wasn't French or Italian that participants rated as the number one language in the world. In fact, the top language was nowhere near the continent of Europe. Turns out, the most beautiful sounding language in the world was none other than Tokpisin from Papua New Guinea. Take that, Europe! Because according to this now published study in linguistics, PNG's very own Tokpisin is apparently the world's favorite language to listen to. And being a proud Papua New Guinean myself, I am honestly shocked. Seriously, I did not see this coming. So I asked some of my fellow Melanesian Wontoks here at the ABC about this study to see what they thought about Tokpisin being so highly regarded.
5: It's just great to know that Tokpisin is really appreciated in this way, and to hear that people think that it's such a beautiful language, that's awesome, that's fantastic.
3: That's Hilda Wayne. Her family comes from the Moge tribe in the Western Highlands province of Papua New Guinea, and for Hilda, she reckons the true beauty of Tokpisin as a language is how it's united millions of Papua New Guineans who didn't initially speak each other's languages.
5: Papua New Guinea has over 800 different distinct languages that we don't know from one place to another, province to another, or tribe to another. So Tokpisin is a language in Papua New Guinea that unites the entire country, apart from our rugby league, of course. But we love our Tokpisin, and it's the beauty about it is also how it unites Papua New Guinea, and people can speak in one language. And also, not only in Papua New Guinea, but the Melanesian Pacific as well, we also have our different way of speaking our Tokpisin, like Solomon Islands have their Solomon Pidgin and Vanuatu have their Bislama. And we understand each other when we speak our own versions of Tokpisin. So it's also a unifying language in the Melanesian Pacific as well. So that's, to me, is also another beauty about Tokpisin.
3: Hilda makes a great point. Because Tokpisin is definitely not the only pidgin spoken in our region. I mean, it's certainly the more widely spoken of the three Melanesian variations. But is it the most beautiful sounding pidgin language of them all? Our Solomon Islander colleague Sam Seke might actually agree.
6: Now, I would say the spoken Tokpisin, when blended with the sounds of some of the indigenous Papua New Guinea languages, then it becomes so colorful, so expressive, and so, so beautiful to listen to. I say so because in nearby Solomon Islands, we have the Solomon Pidgin, and in Vanuatu, they have the Bislama, but I would say they don't sound as beautiful as the Tokpisin.
3: Now, you've probably heard the old expression that beauty is in the eye of the beholder, which is a nice way of saying that beauty is subjective and it always comes down to an individual's opinion. And this research pretty much validated that idea. That beauty is indeed in the eye of the beholder, but more so if you're familiar with it. The results of this study showed that while listening to random audio clips, participants were more likely to give a higher rating to a language if they either recognized or thought they recognized it, which probably makes sense. People find comfort in familiarity. And while reacting to these revelations about the world's view on Tokpisin, our PNG-based colleague, Belinda Cora, reminds us that Tokpisin came to us from foreigners. And she does so while speaking in the language.
7: Man mi mas toko semi hama mas nungu trulung lukim na ridimul sem Tokpisin blong Papua New Guinea emi wan plong ol straight plan na tu wan plong style pla tok place inside long world emi give me wan 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
3: Now, if you don't speak Tokpisin yourself, I hope you found that quite beautiful to listen to. But what Belinda brought up there is that Melanesian pidgin languages like Tokpisin did not originate from us Pacific Islanders. It was introduced. And if you were to boil its history down to one singular English word, that word would be colonialism.
8: But Tokpisin has a long history with a colonial past, you know. In the Pacific, it's to do with plantations.
3: The man you're listening to now is Mr. Sakarepe Kamene. He's a linguist from the University of Papua New Guinea in Port Moresby. And we called him up to see if he could shed some light on Tokpisin's origin and give us some background on the language itself.
8: When the planters came to Papua New Guinea, the Germans especially, when they came to Papua New Guinea, and in the Pacific also, they started plantations, coconut plantations. So they recruited Vanuatu people, Solomon Island people, Papua New Guineans. And these people have different languages. So when they got together in those activities, they couldn't really find a common language to speak. So they have to simplify their own languages and also the foreign languages they were in contact with, like German or English in some cases, especially at the sugarcane plantation in Queensland. So they began simplifying each other's language to be able to make sense and communicate. And it's a pidgin language, it's a contact language where people from different backgrounds come together and they simplify each other's language to make it easy for them to communicate in that kind of situation they were in. So that's how pidgins in the Pacific and especially Tokpisin developed. It is the source language is English. That's where it takes a lot of its vocabulary from. But then about 8% are from Tolai language. So it is borrowed also from local existing languages. In that sense, Tokpisin makes a lot of very interesting expressions, because it borrows from many of the existing languages.
0: Here on Asia Daily, you're with Jacob and Michael, and we're speaking with a lecturer in linguistics from the University of Papua New Guinea, Mr. Sakarepe Kamene, and we're also reacting to a news story that caught our eye recently, where researchers played some audio clips to random people, and out of the 228 languages sampled, Tokpisin was rated the most beautiful sounding language in the world. Not French, not Italian, Tokpisin. PNG's very own pigeon was crowned the number one most beautiful sounding language by the 820 participants in this research project.
8: That sounds big.
0: Oh, it's huge.
8: Yeah, I'm surprised that the English hasn't come to that level.
0: No surprise. And Mr. Kamene, look, as a linguist and a Papua New Guinean yourself, what's your immediate reaction to that headline?
8: Well, a number of things come to that, and maybe I start with a linguistic point of view, is that in linguistics we do not talk about a language is beautiful or a language is primitive. That is opinion about people about languages. So as linguists we say languages have their functions, whether they are advanced languages or languages from maybe developing countries. They are still languages because they play a fundamental role of communication. I'm just amazed that Amber came up with that expression. Maybe more research needs to be done to find out the mental configuration of how you hear something and then how you think about language. Maybe it's a new way of looking at language. But I'm amazed that other languages like English, French, Portuguese, I like Portuguese or Spanish. They're colorful languages. But they didn't come up well as PNG, Tokpisin has done. Yeah.
2: Yeah, and look, that's your very professional linguistic answer to that question. But I want to know, you know, you Mangi Morabed, how do you react to that headline?
8: Well, Tokpisin, it's going on its own. I'm burning. It's a burning language. It's going, it's spreading. Now it's getting onto the Pacific. It might get onto the world. It's a fascinating language. The thing about Tokpisin is we don't control it, you see. We don't try to standardize it. It has its own spellings, it has its own way of saying things. I think that's making it interesting for many people. You can say anything with it. And that's one thing. I think Tokpisin is demonstrating to us the creative power of language. So we talk of creative power of language, where language can create anything that you have never heard before. And Tokpisin probably is in that mode, to create anything that you never heard before. It might make it interesting for many of us. Because we don't control it like we do with English. We say that English, you have to spell it correctly, you have to write grammar. What it does is it restricts it. But with Tokpisin, there's no restriction. So it can find its own expressions. Maybe it can also discover new things, express new things. So maybe that's making it interesting. And that makes Tokpisin a fascinating language. And also some people might think it's a beautiful language in that sense.
2: I know that at the end of the day, this was just one study. Because who knows, somebody else might publish another paper tomorrow that says German is actually the most beautiful sounding language in the world. But that's not what we're here to talk about. Bottom line is, as a Papua New Guinean myself, hearing that strangers on the other side of the world were associating the word beautiful with my people, well, that's something I don't always get to hear. And that alone was probably the most beautiful sounding thing I've heard in a long time.
0: And there you have it, One Dogs. That's how an international study found out that Papua New Guinean Tokpisin, more so than any other language surveyed, was the most beautiful sounding language in the world. And Michael Chow, that chat was a couple of years old now.
2: Yeah.
0: And can I say, no new survey has been conducted, all right? Tokpisin still has the number one spot.
2: Yeah, until then, sorry, rest of the world.
0: Oh, wait, hold on. Sorry.
2: But Anyways, look, Bila Mastrugo Kenlo, Mr. Sakarepe Kamene, he's the strand leader for linguistics and modern languages at the University of Papua New Guinea in Port Moresby. Na tu mi lakto ka trabla thank you through Ken golo olgera poroblo mi pla ol hat wok man meri lo one talk news program here lo ABC Hilda Wayne Sam Seke Belinda Cora they are our revered work aunties and uncles here at the ABC who each of them you know kindly took a moment to help contribute to the story there which truly made it all extra special to have you know their iconic voices be a part of this.
0: Absolutely, and of course we're also saying big blah mamas to all our listeners who be speaking Tokpisin themselves because if you didn't know it is currently Tokpisin Language Week and so in the spirit of this week, we'll make sure to keep on showing some love to this language that is spoken by millions of people here in the Pacific. You're tuned in to Nisha Daily, ABC Radio Australia.
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0: to your Tuesday. And of course, if you're tuning in from Rarotonga in the Cook Islands, hope you're having a wonderful Monday. And I heard tell that actually our, you know, usual producer is currently in Rarotonga at the moment, bro.
1: Yeah, that's crazy. So for those who don't know, our producer Emily away, and she's probably just landing in Cook Islands very soon. And
0: no, there is a picture. She's there.
1: Oh, she's
0: there's
1: there?
0: A picture that's
1: she'll
0: gone
1: be experiencing some mad whiplash because like she left on a Monday night. She lands on a Monday morning. How is that possible? I don't know.
0: Well, yes. Well, look, our producer is traveling, but that doesn't mean that we can't travel.
1: Oh.
0: Michael Chow. And coming up very soon, we'll be traveling to Apia, Samoa, because there is a very exciting thing that's going down this morning right here on ABC Radio Australia. So make sure you're staying tuned. It's Nisha Daily. Hope you're having a great start to your day. We got your latest news coming at you very soon, but we'll be back right after that.

0: ABC News with Noni Edwards. Australia and Solomon Islands have reached an in-principle agreement on a new treaty that could see Canberra providing close to $1 billion in support. Kaveh Akbari reports.
1: The two countries have reached an in-principle agreement with negotiations understood to be almost complete. A leaked message from Australia's High Commissioner, which has been verified by the ABC, shows Canberra is prepared to provide an extra $280 million over the next 2 years, followed by another $700 million. The package includes funding for education, security measures, and other development programs. The agreement carries clear strategic weight for Australia, with Solomon Islands Prime Minister Matthew Wale having moved closer to Canberra and Washington while expressing scepticism about China's role as a security partner. Australian officials are now trying to finalise the treaty, with a signing potentially weeks away.
0: The agreement comes following Mr. Wale successfully averting a leadership challenge, with the two countries now moving fast to finalise the treaty. Australia's Minister for Pacific Island Affairs, Pat Conroy, says he won't comment on the matter until the treaty is signed. A wildlife park in Papua New Guinea says it will review its operations after a staff member was killed by a crocodile. Adventure Park in the capital, Port Moresby, says the incident was tragic and the park has been closed for an indefinite period of time. It says an internal review will take place into the circumstances surrounding the attack, which occurred during a feeding session in front of members of the public on Saturday afternoon. The review will also examine safety protocols and procedures relating to crocodile management, animal handling and feeding demonstrations. Indonesia continues to experience travel chaos after the eruption of a volcano on Friday. Indonesia correspondent Tim Swanston reports.
2: Several airports in Indonesia were closed due to volcanic ash from the eruption of Mount Anak Krakatau. An ash cloud has impacted areas of southern Sumatra and western Java, with the country's disaster mitigation agency warning of poor air quality. More than 300,000 flight passengers have experienced delays, cancellations or diversions in recent days. Schools have pivoted to remote learning in Jakarta and Lampung in southern Sumatra.
0: Nepal has held a day of mourning to remember those killed in floods late last month, with flags lowered at government offices and families holding mourning rituals. It's been almost a fortnight since the flooding, which killed more than 13

0: 100 people in Nepal and Tibet and left some 5,000 missing. In predominantly Hindu Nepal, mourning periods last 13 days, during which close family members stay home and relatives visit to pay their respects. Lebanese health authorities have reported at least 27 deaths over the past few days after more strikes hit homes in the occupied area of southern Lebanon. Middle East correspondent Caitlin Kelly reports.
1: Israeli strikes on the southern village of Kfar Roman have killed at least a dozen people, including two children, on Monday. One strike damaged a residential building and another hit a vehicle, killing a paramedic. The Israeli military claimed it struck both sites belonging to Hezbollah and members of the group transferring weapons in retaliation for an attack on their troops operating inside Lebanon. Lebanese health authorities say at least 27 people have been killed in the past 3 days as Israel intensifies its bombardment despite the increasingly distant ceasefire.
0: King Charles has taken the unusual step of clarifying Prince Harry's status in a letter sent to government and military officials. Cyan Valance reports from London.
2: King Charles has reaffirmed the Duke and Duchess of Sussex's status as non-working royals to help avoid doubt or confusion following their surprise decision to return to Britain 6 years after they moved to California and stepped back from royal duties. In a letter to government and military officials, the King's representative stated that the Sussex's position is akin to private citizens and any charitable work will be done in a private capacity. It's not a new stance, but it clarifies the family's role as they settle back into English life. The handling of their security will be decided separately, and it's still not clear how that will work.
0: And US President Donald Trump says that Canada-based airplane maker Bombardier will no longer be allowed to sell in the United States unless it starts manufacturing in the country. In a social media post, Mr. Trump said that Bombardier's products aren't good enough and they should stop treating America like a piggy bank. Bombardier has not immediately responded. Canada and the United States have been locked in a trade dispute. You're up to date with the latest from ABC News.
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0: McGuire.
1: Yeah, good morning through Michael Chow, but also should probably hit them with the Taiao Manuia.
0: Oh, yes, and there's a very special reason we're saying that this morning. But Michael Chow, before we get into that, I've got one big black question for you this morning. Yeah. Michael Chow, when was the last time you were at a premiere?
1: Oh, premiere.
0: English is confusing.
1: I died for so long ago that I can't remember.
0: Yo, it's been a while.
1: Yeah.
0: It's been a while. And for many of you tuning in this morning, you might be in the same position as me and Michael. It's been a while since we've been at a premiere. Well, this morning, we're actually rolling out the red carpet.
1: Ooh.
0: Because coming up later today on ABC Radio Australia, just off Tanisha Daily, in fact, we are premiering a brand new series of Culture Compass. That's right, so make sure you're staying tuned in. Coming up very soon, we'll be heading to beautiful Samoa to find out what's coming up on Culture Compass.
1: Just tell me, I would have worn better shoes.
0: I know, I knew, and I've got terrible shoes.
1: We don't have much time.
0: We don't indeed. You're tuned in to Nisha Daily. That's coming up for you next. Right now, Talvin Tones, Spriga Mac, Breathe, Dream, Hustle.

0: Yes, that was Talvin Sonne and Springer Mac. Breathe, dream, hustle.
1: Whether you're an uso or a toko, this is Nisha Daily with Jacob McGuire and Michael Chow on ABC Radio Australia.
0: Yes, and here on Nisha Daily, we do love a good yarn.
2: That we do, Jacob, but obviously it is hard for us to be in all places at once.
0: Oh, absolutely. In times like these, we've got to turn to the people we know to stay up to date with all the happenings that be happening at local level.
2: So let us know what's the go. We'll just call up a colleague in a specific spot in the Pacific.

0: best excuses to make long-distance phone calls with the ABC's phone bill. And joining us all the way from beautiful Samoa, it's none other than Culture Compass host Alpha Masanga, Seyuli Salamasina Von Reiki, Auntie Sala Tayao Manwia. How are we going this morning?
1: Talofalama, Jacob and Michael, how lovely it is to hear your voices on such a morning.
2: Oh, mahalo. It's been a while, Jacob, and we missed you dearly, but also we were very, we were saying off air, we were very jealous because Jacob, our producer, was in Samoa having a, you know, jolly old time over there with Auntie Sala, and it didn't involve us in one way at all. Maybe that's why it was so jolly. I don't know.
0: Yeah, so there's a dual purpose to this.

0: call this morning. We're actually trying to, you know, get back the number one and two spots in as far as Auntie Sulla's nephews and nieces. But no, it's great to be catching up with you, Auntie Sulla. And look, it's another beautiful day here in Nisha Daily, and we expect another beautiful day in Samoa. I mean, what's the sky looking like in Apia this morning?
1: Look, we've had beautiful, clear blue skies and very hot, sunny days, but we're running into a drought over here, so everything is so super, super dry, which is unusual. But we are looking forward to, hopefully by the end of the month, we'll have some rain.
2: Sounds like perfect weather to crack open a cold new, Jacob.
0: Yeah, absolutely.
2: And hear the sound of that knife hitting the coconut. It's just so visceral.
0: Yeah, absolutely.
1: Absolutely. And Emily can tell you all about
0: it. Ah, no! Oh, no, that's acting. No, hopefully some rain comes soon. But I tell you what, there's some exciting things on the horizon here on ABC Radio Australia. Auntie Sulla, you make your glorious return to Nisha Daily on an exciting day. A new series of Culture Compass is hitting the airwaves here on the radio. First of all, going to send a huge congratulations to you and the Culture Compass team. How are we feeling about this new edition of Culture Compass?
1: Oh, look, we are great. I'm so grateful. I have a wonderful team of Culture Compass, and we're doing season number 7. And for this, for us is really, really exciting. We've got some good stuff coming up. Especially today, I believe you've got episode 1 on language and land, which is about our lands and when our lands shift, does our language shift with it, or do we lose our language that's associated with the land? So we've got some really exciting guests coming on that one. We've got Yolani Amempo from the Kikori River Delta in PNG. She speaks wonderfully about part of the river delta and part of the land is eroding away due to climate change and how the language is worked around that. Also, we've got Stuart Garay and Joseph Vanvelu from Vanuatu on the language policies and their languages around their land and their cultural, within their own cultural stuff in Vanuatu. And also we've got Oscar Stunzner on oral histories and stories from Lotofanga here in Samoa, which is really exciting. Nice stories, beautiful stories. And yeah, have a listen. This is a very interesting episode, especially when we've got our languages are tied to our landscapes, things that have happened to that particular piece of land. And when the climate changes and our seas are rising and it's covering up some of these places, what happens then? Do we carry on with using the same proverbs as we did back then, or do we change those proverbs? And different islands have different styles, the way we evolve and how we use our languages pertaining to that land. So I hope this also gives us hope for the future and for our languages as well, as we change the landscapes and the new meanings coming in and the new generations coming through, whether we still carry on those stories.
2: Honestly, Jacob, I'm listening to Auntie Sulla talk about all that. They do more in one season. They have more depth in one season than we have had in years on this show. Wow, let me just pick up my mouth from the floor. Yeah, got it.
1: Thank you.
2: Speaking of, you know, years.
1: Oh, there was no noise coming through.
2: Oh, no, but like, you know, it's a lot of work that, you know, not only going into this season, but, you know, over the past 3 years now, Culture Compass has been taking us on these journeys throughout the Pacific, investigating how culture and change changes and adapts. And, you know, now time, you know, moves fast, especially when you're doing a radio show. But backing it up for a second, how does it feel to, you know, reflect on the fact that you've been doing this for 3 years now?
1: I feel blessed. I feel very lucky. And it's an honor for me to speak to all these wonderful people around the Pacific and how they live and how they speak and what goes on with their cultures. Because each island has their own culture, which is very different from the next. And how we respect each other in that sense. When the Pacific cultures come together in one space, we understand each other, even though our cultures are very, very different.

0: And if you're just tuning in to Nisha Daily this morning, you're hanging out with Jacob and Michael. And we are on the line with Culture Compass host Afa Masanga Seyilu Salamasina von Reike. And we had to chat with Auntie Sela today because there is a new series of Culture Compass hitting the airwaves just after Nisha Daily right here on ABC Radio Australia. And as you mentioned, this upcoming episode poses an important question. What happens to our stories when land washes away? You're delving deep into how stories, languages, and cultures persist even after landscapes change. And as you mentioned, you're traveling to a number of places in this particular episode, to Samoa, to Papua New Guinea, as well to Vanuatu. And I'm really interested in how this sort of episode is centering on PNG, especially with sort of stories that are at this point tens of thousands of years old. And we talk a lot about how landscapes changes at the moment, especially when it comes to climate change. I mean, how impactful was doing this episode for you, especially when you're thinking about how the landscape around you is changing so rapidly in Samoa?
1: Absolutely. I've learned so much, and I've learned about the Kikori River Delta for the first time speaking to Yolani, how that delta is changing and the shifting of the sands, the shifting of the shoreline, and also with the rivers changing their courses. And some of these islands in the middle of the rivers are kind of washing away. They have stories that are connected to those islands, which is very important. They're trying so hard to find ways to keep those stories alive. And also with the language policies in Vanuatu and all the different languages they speak and that's connected to their land, how they also finding new ways, and which is good. You know, changes are good and changes bring on new challenges on how we can look at things in another perspective. And also with the stories through Oscar Stoensna and his childhood, which was what, more than 80 years ago, where he lived and where he grew up, and how he's gone back to the land and he's found that these places they spoke about when they were children are silently disappearing underwater. So sometimes we still keep those stories alive by telling them again and again. And for me, it's been a very special journey. And on this season of Culture Compass, we've got 6 episodes that are already lining up to be coming out every Tuesday after Nisha Daily. So please have a listen. It's very interesting. I have learned so much just by doing these episodes alone.
0: Oh my gosh, no, absolutely incredible. And Michael Chow, once again, just shows the professionalness of this outfit that you guys at Culture Compass, Auntie Sela, know what you're doing 6 episodes ahead. All right, we didn't know what we were doing this morning.
2: I don't know what we did yesterday.
0: Yeah, this is absolutely incredible. So definitely a show to keep out for. Crazy.
2: Yeah, it's a show you want to listen to.
1: We take out, you guys lead the way. We're just right behind you, thanking all my Culture Compass team. Thank you. Thanking them for also keeping me on my toes.
2: Look, the best thing we can do is, as the show that precedes yours, is just sweep the floor, make sure things are nice and clean before the real arrival of the real listeners who want to listen to some real radio.
0: And Auntie Sela, I got to say a huge whawhatai tele lava for joining us here on Nisha Daily this morning. Once again, a huge congratulations on the beginning of the 7th season of Culture Compass. It's a whole lot of work that you guys have put into this fantastic series. We're wishing you a wonderful rest of your day in Samoa and can't wait to catch up with you soon. Thank you so much.
1: Papetai lover, all the best. Have a wonderful week, you guys. Thank you, Nisha Daily. And lots of alofas from Apia.
0: Yes, Afa Masanga Seyilu Salamasina von Reike this morning, your host of Culture Compass. And we had to bring Auntie Sela on the radio this morning because it is an exciting day. A brand new series of Culture Compass will be premiering after Nisha Daily today. That's after 9 a.m. PNG time right here on ABC Radio Australia, exploring what happens to our stories when our land washes away. Yes, delving deep into how stories, languages, and cultures persist even after landscapes change throughout the Pacific. And of course, this morning, Culture Compass will be heading to places like Papua New Guinea, Samoa, and Vanuatu. So definitely a fantastic series to keep out for over the next coming weeks. 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
0: Yes, it's Nisha Daily this morning. We've got your latest news coming at you very soon. Right now, Nathan Nakikus, Reggae Girl.

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0: It's Anisha Daly right here on ABC Radio Australia. I hope you're having a fantastic start to the day. Michael Chow, we have to keep reminding the musicians of the Pacific. Pacific Break 2026 is currently underway. Entries are open. So once again, if you're a music maker, we want to hear your original track. Please head on over to abc.net.au/Pacific Break on all the details on how to enter. And you'll want to enter because there's some big prizes on offer, Michael Chow.
2: I mean, it's only an all-expenses-paid trip to Australia to help, give your career a bit of a boom and, you know, life-changing stuff. And look, even if you're like, hey, I have this song here, it's not quite finished, that's okay. Last year's winner won with an unfinished track.
0: Yeah.
2: And then he released it later in its finished form. So, you know, you can send unfinished demos in as well because the judges, look, they're professional music industry people. They know what a good song is. So, you know, don't be afraid. Don't be sitting on the fence wondering, oh, I don't know if my song's good enough or finished. Don't worry. Just send it in. Don't even use AI to, like, you know, do stuff to it because, like, firstly, against the terms and conditions. No AI submissions allowed this year. Just FYI. But, yeah, send your stuff through in whatever form it is.
0: Once again, Pacific Break 2026 currently underway. Head on over to abc.net.au/Pacific Break on all the terms and conditions and how to enter. And of course, you tuned in at Anisha Daly this morning, and it's about that time we get caught up on all the latest news developing across our region. Filling us in from Pacific Beat is Aggie Tupou.
3: Firstly, a key report recommending changes to Fiji's constitution will be handed to Cabinet this week. It comes after more than 6 months of consultations into the controversial 2013 constitution, which was installed by the government of Frank Bainimarama. The report by the Constitutional Review Committee has yet to be made public, but it has already attracted plenty of attention with questions over Fiji Christian state and the role of chiefs in politics. Now, the Papua New Guinea Wildlife Park at the centre of a crocodile attack that killed a staff member says it will carry out an internal review into what happened. Kupira Pura died from catastrophic injuries he sustained when the park's giant saltwater crocodile attacked him during a feeding session. Adventure Park says it is reviewing safety protocols and procedures relating to crocodile management, animal handling and feeding demonstrations. Meanwhile, Mr. Rapura's family say the way he died has left them traumatised and in shock. Mr. Rapura worked at Adventure Park for 16 years. Staying in PNG, police in the Western province are searching for a gang accused of kidnapping two teenage girls and holding them for ransom. The girls were allegedly taken from a village in the remote Mongulo area near the province's eastern border on Thursday. They were held for 4 days before one of the girls was allegedly murdered by her captors, while the other managed to escape. Provincial Police Commander David Wanapa says the alleged kidnappers came from neighbouring Hela province, and police urgently are needing more resources by the border to stop it from happening again. And that is your news and headlines, guys.
0: Your latest news and headlines brought to you by Pacific Beat. That was Aggie Tupou reporting. And of course, if you want to hear more of your latest news, tune in later today. 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
0: Ooh, and Michael Chow, it is a Tuesday, and that can only mean one thing for us here at Anisha Daly.

0: That is right, folks. It's time once again for Tops. It's our weekly challenge on a Tuesday where one of us has to blind rank a list of five things which the other has chosen. And not making any secret of this, Jacob, it's Talk Business Language Week.
1: Yeah, it is. And there's two people in the studio, all right, which means this is a fateful combination right now. We're going to have a Talk Biz and Tops, my G?
0: Absolutely. So prep yourself, because I've got five tracks here picked out. You won't know what they are. I mean, you might recognize them, but you don't know which ones I've picked and what order you'll be getting them, but you'll have to slot them into a tidy top five if you can. Will there be regrets? Possibly. Or maybe he'll nail it. Oh. Who knows?
1: Yeah, well, I'm happy because you're picking tracks. I thought I'd have to rate Talk Piss in words. All right. And I will say Lick Lick is at number one. And of course, make sure you stay tuned in. We got another edition of Tops coming up very soon. Right now, Stagaja and Chatty Chad. Katu Bayasa.
2: Hey! Ah, you blow right now. One blow all manga Stagaja na Chatty Chad. Come, you blow all Mary Millen Beya. Yeah, wah!

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2: Ladies and gentlemen, we've all got our favorite things in life.
0: Which is why ranking those favorite things into a top five can be a real struggle.
2: That's what we originally thought. But then we also thought, let's make the struggle even harder.
0: Absolutely, and that's why we're now doing this.
2: Yes, sir. It's time for another round of tops. It's the weekly challenge on a Tuesday where one of us struggles to construct the top five.
0: The only catch is that we're doing these as blind rankings, which means one of us gets to list five things while the other must rank each thing without knowing what that next thing is.
2: Yeah, look, no surprises as to which one of those things is harder to do. But last time we did tops, we actually did it during Tongan Language Week. So it's interesting that we're getting to come back, and it's now Tokpisin Language Week. So the carpet's not necessarily red this morning. It's red, black, and gold, Jacob.
0: You could say that this is an edition of Antaps.
2: All right. Yeah. Oh, we should have changed it, rebranded for one day. Antaps.
0: Antaps.
2: You will get that stuff in Sui now. Yeah, in Tokpisin Language Week. Not just about highlighting PNG. You know, it's not just about PNG's most spoken language for 7 days, highlighting it, but also, you know, encouraging other Pacific Islanders who don't be speaking Tokpisin to use this week as an opportunity to show some love to our brothers and sisters over in PNG, learning a couple of choice words and expressions themselves here and there. You know, and one of the easiest or, you know, more fun ways that we can up our language skills, of course, is through the power of music, Jacob. And obviously, you know, there's a great deal of hit songs that have been sung in Tokpisin, which we already listen to on the regular on this show. Mm-hmm.
0: Yeah, no, to be honest, I was thinking in my mind, I'm thinking back to when we did our Lewa edition of Tops. How many of those songs were from PNG? It was crazy, man.
2: Yeah, no, at least half. And, you know, for this reason, Jacob, yeah, today on Tops, you're going to be blind ranking five songs sung in Tokpisin, where you'll obviously, you know, you'll be ranking these songs subjectively based on the vibes, you know, but also I might take a moment to just break down some of the Tokpisin lyrics for any of our listeners as well. So, if you're ready, Jacob, good luck to you. Now, you know, Bayuharim Samla Number where Oli Sing Sing Lo Tokpisin, and as always, good luck to you too as well if you're tuning in right now and you'd like to play along with this blind ranking challenge of five songs sung in Tokpisin. Item number one.

0: All right, first up, we got a bit of Solwara Meri from DJ Dirty Fingers 04 and Laku Mike versus sung in English, but the title of and then the chorus itself are in Tokpisin, and you know, Solwara in Pidgin just means ocean. Meri means woman or female, and you know, that first line of the chorus, they're just singing Solwara Meri, come on by me. Making me mangalim you, nami likim you to rule. For non-speakers of Pidgin, that translation there is basically ocean girl or woman of the ocean. Come with me. You make me feel desire. I really like you. You know, it's less nice when you translate it, but like,
1: well,
0: you know,
1: you said it in a way,
0: you
1: though.
0: Know, just like, yeah, like, look, I even if I read it blankly, I don't like how it looks. But anyway, you know, translations are not one-to-one all the time. Anyways, demystifying lyrics aside, Jacob, for Tokpisin Language Week, of course, you got the more difficult task of blind ranking these songs. How you feel about Solwara Meri?
1: Solwara Meri. Man, I gotta say, you know, this song holds a special place in my heart because Michael Chow, when we began this show years ago, this was probably at the top of your playlist, right?
0: It was.
1: This is one of the first songs that you actually entered into the Nisa Daily playlist, yeah. Right? So it's a classic here on the show. Haven't listened to it in a while. Man, I'm a start off conservative. I always start by putting something at the three. Maybe I'll put this at the four.
0: Oh,
1: I'll put this at the
0: there
1: four.
0: There we go.
1: Because I know that
0: setting yourself up for some challenge.
1: Well, if the songs are in Tokpisin, and they're all going to be great, all right? So I feel like I can't lose this money.
0: Yeah, no, honestly, it won't matter because it's all going to be in the top five. But you know, there might be one or two people that be like, "Hey, that should be higher."
1: please don't come on.
0: If that's you, feel free to find Jacob on social media at some stage, and don't worry, he'll ignore you anyway. Just because this guy does not use social media like that.
1: Yeah, no,
0: we can't reach him.
1: Yeah, no.
0: So good luck.
1: No rausum. All right, that's crazy.
0: Okay, number two on the list is this one. Yeah, look, as far as most played songs go, Sunrise by Barakah Band might actually hold a record as the most played song here at Nisa Daily. Not because we've been playing it on air, but because it's actually, for those who don't know, it's my alarm clock in the morning. And it goes off 15 minutes before the show, sunrise, gear up. And then 10 minutes before the show, sunrise, gear up. And then one last time before we go live, while we're here in the studio about to hit the big mic button, sunrise, gear up. Again.
1: Jacob, actually, to be honest, if you listen to the show, sometimes it's during the show.
0: It goes off in the background because I forgot to turn the alarm off. I hit the snooze instead of the stop. Jacob, I hope I haven't ruined this song for everyone in the office, especially the people who aren't part of the Pacific team who would listen to this just blaring in one corner. But Barakah Sunrise, how does that make you feel in the morning?
1: I'm gonna be honest, right? This is how you know that this is a legendary track, is that I hear this song every morning, still not sick of it. All right, it is a fantastic song. Man, where am I putting this?
0: While you think about that, real quick breakdown of the lyrics. Singing sunrise, kirabro ragaga. That's basically just the sunrise is rising in ragaga, and then simuk blo tavur vuri kirab one time. That means the smoke of tavur rises with it. So tavur, yeah, is the one of the volcanoes in the main Rubaul area. The other side of the peninsula, you got Kamanakam, which is where ragaga is, and so it's just them singing the sun rises here in ragaga, the volcano's ashes rise with it. Is the rough translation again? It's not as nice, but you know, it. Anyway, Bata Jacob, you're rising to the challenge yourself with the Simuk and the Sunrise. Jacob, where are you going to rank Sunrise?
1: I mean, Sunrise is rising. I think I'm going to put this in the number two spot, Michael Chow.
0: Ooh,
1: this is actually
0: one.
1: A legendary track. I love
0: Very
1: this song.
0: Very strong. All right. Yeah, no, can tell. And like you say, the testament to how good Barakah Band is, he listens to this every morning multiple times before the show starts. Still not sick of it.
1: Sometimes I even play it in the show.
0: Yeah.
1: Right? No? After hearing it twice in the morning. It's crazy.
0: It's good times. And number three in these Tokpisin Tok 5 that you got to do. Now the classic track from PNG, we got Wara Sipik from Felix Yausi, proud East Sipik man, singing proudly about the beautiful environment that he and his people know so very well, in particular highlighting the Wara Sipik itself. Now, I know that word Wara is very popular slang expression locally these days, but for non-speakers, Wara literally means water, and Wara Sipik refers to the Sipik River, and in the lyrics he's singing, Wara Sipik, you all same sinek, del blow you stapantap, head blow you lukim solwara, which translates, oh, Sipik River, you're like a snake. Your tail starts up there and your face looks towards the ocean. Jacob, I know we're a long way from the Sipik River right now. Have you ever thought about writing a love letter, though, to the Brisbane River behind you?
1: I'm gonna be honest,
0: Wada Brisbane.
1: Haven't spent a lot of time next to the Wada Brisbane. You know what I mean? I do. Look, we should get that
0: like,
1: going.
0: Wada Brisbane, you're same cover because you're so brown.
1: That's crazy. Okay, you know what I mean? Yeah,
0: we might have to pen some poetry.
1: Yeah, we might have to enter that the Pacific break. No, look, I'm gonna be honest. I love this track. I've never been to the Pacific River. This song makes me want to go there. All right, because it,
0: a lot of crocodiles, though.
1: A lot of crocodiles. Well, I grew up in Central Queensland, brother.
0: Wow, this guy's built for this.
1: I'm built for that, but I'm gonna put this in the middle. Actually, Felix Siasi with the Wada Pacific. That's in the three spot. This is an absolute gem. I don't listen to it a whole lot, but when I do, I always love that song. You saw me kid up when you know what I mean. It started playing here in the studio. Crazy.
0: Yeah, no, it's an absolute gem and one that like you know. Good, you know, if you're ever DJing at a PNG event, you drop some Wada Pacific, nobody's going to complain. You know, it doesn't matter if they're not even from Pacific. It's a jam, all right? And if you've just joined us, this is Nija Daily on ABC Radio Australia. We're currently doing another round of tops, which is our weekly blind ranking challenge on a Tuesday, where one of us lists five things while the other must simply rank them one by one without knowing what's coming up next. And for this week's round of tops, we're spotlighting a bit of talk pissing through music, which, because, you know, it's currently Talk Pissing Language Week. Naken, because me at me one la proud mangi manus, Papua New Guinea, I've, you know, been speaking talk pissing since I was a little piginini. I've picked out five songs sung in Talk Pissing for our Barata Jacob McQuire to blind rank. Jacob, going well so far. You've picked, you've had three songs flung at you. You've put them in number two, number three, and number four spots. Would you like to know how they're sitting?
1: Oh, please. I would like a reminder this morning.
0: All right. So in the number four spot, you've put

0: Yeah, and number three spot, you got this one. And in the number two spot, you got Sunrise. All right. Now you are in Moldisla. I'm Kirapim. One M inside Loyu. Jacob, like, how are you feeling?
1: I'm feeling great. I'm going to be honest. This is serving a dual purpose this morning because I jam out to a lot of these songs. I don't be knowing the lyrics like that. You know what I mean?
0: Not completely.
1: Not completely. All right.
0: Man knows a couple words here and there.
1: I know. You know, especially when it's Medi, if it's Lewa, yeah. Water. Okay. I know that. All right. Keep up. Understand. But this is great. I'm actually, this is good for my PNG karaoke boss. It's
0: absolutely.
1: Great.
0: No. And also, shout out to anybody tuning in right now. If you've been playing along and feeling like you're

nailing your top five so far. We still got two more songs to go to, and you've got two slots left, Jacob. Big, this is the split they don't like in bowling. You've got your number one spot and your number five spot, both the top and the bottom of your top five in Tok Pisin. So let's see how you handle these final two songs. You may have to think about it a bit. So next song in Tok Pisin, Jacob, is this one.

0: Karai. Yeah, Piccadilly New Island might just be the most popular track from PNG singer Tonton Malele. I do know there'd be a lot of non-Papua New Guineans who'd be spinning this one a lot based on the comments on YouTube, you know, South America, Europe, even all the way in the middle of Africa. Folks are vibing big time to some Tonton, maybe not knowing the words though. So let's break down a little bit of the chorus real quick. So in Tokpisin, the word Piccadilly just means child. New Island, just it's the province of New Ireland. Big lines through Salim Ting Ting Golo Olgeta Line Lo Disla province, so Sakolim Bilas Peles. In the song Piccadilly New Island, Tonton Malele basically just singing in Tokpisin about how proud he is to be a child of New Ireland, aka Piccadilly New Island. And one more nice line in the chorus is the one that goes like Turutumas you bilas peles, how na bayules. That's a beautiful line. It's just singing about how, oh, it's so true, how beautiful you are. How can you resist? So I'm putting it to you, Jacob. Thoughts on Piccadilly New Island? Where do you want to be ranking this one in your Tokpisin top five? Bearing in mind, it's probably Tonton Malele's most popular track of all time.
1: Okay, this is difficult. This is difficult this morning, Michael Chow. I've got 1 and 5, and I've got to put Piccadilly New Island somewhere, and I don't know what's coming up on number 5 either.
0: Yeah, you did this to yourself.
1: And you could be sneaky. We haven't heard any Sir George Delek this morning.
0: True.
1: You know what I mean? There's been some classics there. All right, with some we had some Baraka Band, we had some Felix Yaussi.
0: Yeah. But how does the modern classic hold up in your estimations? Number 1 or number 5? Only 2 spots you can slot it into.
1: Oh, this is crazy. See, this is where I need countdown music. This is really amazing. I'm going to be honest. I love Piccadilly New Island. Love this track. But off the strength, I'm going to put this at the number 5 spot.
0: Ooh,
1: I'm going to put this at the floor. And we're going to leave number 1 up to fate this morning. All right. Well, I know. Don't hate me. If you're listening right now, I know that you're yelling at me in your car. You're yelling at me at work, at school. I don't know where you are, but I know you're yelling at me. Please. I mean, come on, man. It's crazy here.
0: Yeah. Okay. Oh, well. Yeah. Look, it's at the end of the day, they're all still in your top 5, but just some ranked a little higher than others. So one more song left, Jacob. Let's go ahead and put you out of your misery. 5 songs sung in Tokpisin. This is the last one. Let's compose ourselves. You got Junior Kopex returning to Tops for the first time since we first launched this segment many moons ago. It's Right Leva, and now famously, or maybe infamously, depending on which side of the comments you want to read. First time you got tasked with blind ranking this particular track, Jacob, you placed it at number 2. Alright, sorry, composure. Chill, everyone. You placed this song at number 2.
1: Yo.
0: Second, of course, to the supermassive all-time classic that is Mary Leva by Ocean, of course. So not a lot of people complaining at all. Plain and simple, Jacob, I slipped this one back into this morning's Tops because I was curious what would happen if this man got a second chance. An opportunity, maybe, for a bit of justice for Junior Kopex to right some wrongs with some Right Leva here. And, as just, again, going off of, not my opinion, it's just people in the comments. They're just like, should have been number 1.
1: It should have been. I saw those comments. One. That was the last time people were angry at me
0: in
1: about
0: fairness,
1: this segment.
0: Majority all were like, perfect, no notes. But if there was a next, most popular comment, it was people all begging for this man to rethink his sins and put Right Leva right where it belongs. And Jacob, I think some people might be very happy and feel like you listened because somehow
1: done it.
0: You didn't know this song was coming up. You definitely had no say in where it ended up because your last spot left in your blind ranking of top 5 Tokpisin tracks was the number 1 spot. Right Leva. Now your number 1 song in Tokpisin language, Jacob. How are you feeling?
1: I feel like a true one thug. I've been vindicated. All right. That stressed me out, Michael Chow. I can't believe you had Right Leva sitting in the cut during this whole ordeal. Oh my gosh. Look, I love you, Tonton Malele. Love that I've got right Lewa in the right spot, which is number one. This is crazy.
0: Yeah, honestly, I think a lot of planets lined up for this morning to have play out just right. All right, Jacob, let's get a quick recap of where everything's now sitting in your completed top five, Jacob. For Talk Pisin Language Week this week, you were tasked with blind ranking five songs sung in Talk Pisin, and here's how they shaked out in the end. In the number five spot, you had Tonton Malele with Picking a New Island. Modern classic. In the next spot up, another modern one. In the number four spot, it was Solwara Meri. Number three, we're getting into the classics now. You had Felix Yausi with Wara Sipik. Number two, Barke Band with Sunrise. And in the number one spot, Justice for Junior Kopex at last. He's got Right Lever. Whoops, that's not Right Lever. This is Right Lever. Right Lever. Below me. All right, well, there it is, folks. He done did it. That was another round of tops on a Tuesday. A riveting round where Jacob had to, you had to rank Talk Pisin tracks, five of them, blindly for Talk Pisin Language Week. Good stuff, Jacob.
1: Michael, I feel like, you know, people may argue picking any new islands or Watermelon, you know what I mean, at the bottom of this list. But I feel like I did well this tops, all right? Yeah. You know what I mean? How would you rate the list as a proud Papua New Guinean and Talk Pisin speaker, my G?
0: Tough one. I haven't thought about it. Maybe Sunrise number one because I'm that much of a sucker for Barke Band. But Right Lever would have probably been my number one pick. Look, the elders won't be mad because you put the young ones at the bottom of the top five and the old ones at the top. So
1: I'm an old soul.
0: This guy's an old soul.
1: I'm an old soul. What can I say? But yes, thank you so much for, you know, arranging this tops. This has been crazy. I feel like it's a true return to form for Jacob McGuire, especially for our Junior Kopex fans. And
0: Justice.
1: Of course, we hope you've enjoyed playing along from home. And if you enjoyed what we did here, then be sure to pop back in next week for more blind ranking challenges. On a Tuesday, you tuned in at Tanisha Daily this morning, right here on ABC Radio Australia.
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1: Yes, it's Nisha Daily. I hope you're having a beautiful beginning to your day. Whatever you've been getting up to, if you've been heading to work, if you've been driving the kids to school, making yourself a feed, whatever you've been up to, I hope it's been great. Have you enjoyed your morning, Michael Chow?
0: Very much so. Honestly, couldn't be any better. I am so full from how delicious this show has been. I can't eat another drop or just like, you know, none more for me, thanks.
1: And I want you to ponder on those words. Couldn't get any better. Well, can I tell you this morning, Michael Chow, that it is about to get much better right here on ABC Radio Australia because we've got your latest news coming up next. And after that, a brand new series of Culture Compass is airing right here on the radio. Yes, very soon you'll be catching

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Latest news coming at you soon. 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Until then, have a wonderful day. Imam.

0: ABC News with Noni Edwards. Australia and Solomon Islands have reached an in-principle agreement on a new treaty that could see Canberra providing close to $1 billion in support. Kaveh Akbari reports.
1: The two countries have reached an in-principle agreement with negotiations understood to be almost complete. A leaked message from Australia's High Commissioner, which has been verified by the ABC, shows Canberra is prepared to provide an extra $280 million over the next 2 years, followed by another $700 million. The package includes funding for education, security measures, and other development programs. The agreement carries clear strategic weight for Australia, with Solomon Islands Prime Minister Matthew Wale having moved closer to Canberra and Washington while expressing scepticism about China's role as a security partner. Australian officials are now trying to finalise the treaty, with a signing potentially weeks away.
0: The agreement comes following Mr. Wale successfully averting a leadership challenge, with the two countries now moving fast to finalise the treaty. Australia's Minister for Pacific Island Affairs, Pat Conroy, says he won't comment on the matter until the treaty is signed. A wildlife park in Papua New Guinea says it will review its operations after a staff member was killed by a crocodile. Adventure Park in the capital, Port Moresby, says the incident was tragic and the park has been closed for an indefinite period of time. It says an internal review will take place into the circumstances surrounding the attack, which occurred during a feeding session in front of members of the public on Saturday afternoon. The review will also examine safety protocols and procedures relating to crocodile management, animal handling and feeding demonstrations. Indonesia continues to experience travel chaos after the eruption of a volcano on Friday. Indonesia correspondent Tim Swanston reports.
2: Several airports in Indonesia were closed due to volcanic ash from the eruption of Mount Anak Krakatau. An ash cloud has impacted areas of southern Sumatra and western Java, with the country's disaster mitigation agency warning of poor air quality. More than 300,000 flight passengers have experienced delays, cancellations or diversions in recent days. Schools have pivoted to remote learning in Jakarta and Lampung in southern Sumatra.
0: Nepal has held a day of mourning to remember those killed in floods late last month, with flags lowered at government offices and families holding mourning rituals. It's been almost a fortnight since the flooding, which killed more than 1,300 people in Nepal and Tibet and left some 5,000 missing. In predominantly Hindu Nepal, mourning periods last 13 days, during which close family members stay home and relatives visit to pay their respects. Lebanese health authorities have reported at least 27 deaths over the past few days after more strikes hit homes in the occupied area of southern Lebanon. Middle East correspondent Caitlin Kelly reports.
3: Israeli strikes on the southern village of Kfar Roman have killed at least a dozen people, including two children, on Monday. One strike damaged a residential building and another hit a vehicle, killing a paramedic. The Israeli

0: Israeli military claimed it struck both sites belonging to Hezbollah and members of the group transferring weapons in retaliation for an attack on their troops operating inside Lebanon. Lebanese health authorities say at least 27 people have been killed in the past 3 days as Israel intensifies its bombardment despite the increasingly distant ceasefire.
1: King Charles has taken the unusual step of clarifying Prince Harry's status in a letter sent to government and military officials. Cyan Valance reports from London.
2: King Charles has reaffirmed the Duke and Duchess of Sussex's status as non-working royals to help avoid doubt or confusion following their surprise decision to return to Britain 6 years after they moved to California and stepped back from royal duties. In a letter to government and military officials, the King's representative stated that the Sussex's position is akin to private citizens and any charitable work will be done in a private capacity. It's not a new stance, but it clarifies the family's role as they settle back into English life. The handling of their security will be decided separately, and it's still not clear how that will work.
1: And US President Donald Trump says that Canada-based airplane maker Bombardier will no longer be allowed to sell in the United States unless it starts manufacturing in the country. In a social media post, Mr. Trump said that Bombardier's products aren't good enough and they should stop treating America like a piggy bank. Bombardier has not immediately responded. Canada and the United States have been locked in a trade dispute. You're up to date with the latest from ABC News.
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4: When the trade winds came, you had a king tides. The waves funneled in through the grotto, funneled up the corsua, and whistle and groan, and so whistling, groaning, moaning sound. And the people reckoned, oh, the ghosts have come. And they were terrified of it. When the trade winds came, no one went there.
5: On the southern coast of Upolu in Samoa lies Tuosua Ocean Trench, a 30-meter-deep swimming hole formed by ancient lava tubes. Today, it's a famous site for tourists. But for the people of the nearby village Lotofanga, it was always a place woven into local lore. Oscar Stunzner grew up in the village in the 1940s and has ancestral roots there through his father's side. He remembers how the rocks would whistle and moan when the trade winds pushed the tide through the caves. For him, that sound was the Bisanga, spirits travelling through the lava tunnels. It was a warning passed down to keep people, particularly children, safe. Stay away from the water or the sea will take you. Recently, Oscar returned to Lotofanga to find the rocky landscape had completely changed.
4: Where we used to fish along the rocks, it's completely underwater now and the breakers. You can't stand on it, you get washed away. That's how the sea has risen.
5: Often, the stories our elders pass down are tied to land, a fishing rock, a specific reef, or a meeting place. So, when rising sea levels erode those shorelines or submerge them entirely, what happens to the language rooted there? Right across the Pacific, communities are facing the same questions. Does language wash away with the land? Or are we too quick to say it's a loss, and our story lives on in what's unspoken? I'm Afamasanga Seyuli Salamasina Bonraiki, and this is Culture Compass, an exploration of survival, revival, and connection throughout the Pacific.
4: If I remember rightly, we've been there about 5 times, and the adults used to take us. And we used to be terrified about the place and say, oh, we'll take you. So it wasn't too easy to get there because you had to go through a pretty rough country. These big sinkholes. The one, the seaward side, the one we call the Corsua, it had water about, you know, say about knee-deep, beautiful white sand. And the one about the landward side one, they called a sewer, had a few ferns and lichens and things like

0: No water at all. It was dry. That's why they call it Cour-les-Sources. And Cour-sur, it's called Cour-sur because it had water.
1: Back in Lotofanga, Oscar Stoensna remembers being told that the Pisanga were not only spirits warning his village, they were guides for his people.
0: The people related the seasons when the Pisanga came, also related to crops and harvesting and the fish and all that. They're all related, like certain plants would flower, and they say, oh, the certain fish be coming, and certain birds come, migratory birds, and they say, oh, it's going to be a season when the frigate birds come, oh, it's going to be stormy weather. And they were practically bang on. So, yeah, I learned a lot, from the people. And even now, we can relate certain events. Animals do telegraph what's going to happen.
1: But when Oscar travelled back to Lotofanga last year with his son, the rising sea levels had completely changed the Tōsua and the Tōlesua.
0: Well, the Cour-sur had water of almost 10 meters. Beautiful, beautiful water and people swimming in it. The Cour-les-Sources had about a meter of water on the bottom, and the sea has come right through both. And where we used to fish along the rocks, it's completely underwater now, and the breakers, you can't stand on it, you get washed away. That's how the sea has risen. And where you kids used to swim, it's all big waves splashing there. You wouldn't believe it.
1: Now that the tide has risen, the caves have filled up, and you don't hear the groans of the Pisanga anymore. Today, the land is home to a manicured park. But even when a place changes, can a story like this stay rooted in our culture?
0: Well, I think most of the people who have grown up in Lotofanga, they've forgotten about it. The old people, yes, but the young people, no, because they never heard it. And now, the way they call it, Sua and call it Sua is, it's a beautiful park. They cleaned it up. We had to walk through a jungle to get there in the past. Now, it's a beautiful park, absolutely beautiful. I think the Cour-sur and Cour-les-Sources had a lot to do with the early beliefs of the people. But as the young people are more educated, all these old beliefs are gone, which is a pity because there were beautiful stories related to the Cour-sur and Cour-les-Sources. All that's gone.
1: Papua New Guinea has more living languages than anywhere else in the world. In the Kikori River Delta alone, languages can shift every 10 kilometers. It's part of the largest mangrove strand in Papua New Guinea, a web of meandering rivers filled with green trees that flow from the mountains to the sea. This rich biodiversity reflects the cultural diversity of the people who call it home. Right at the river's mouth, Gorarabari Island is slowly washing into the sea, taking sacred sites of the Kirrawa people with it. Yolani Amepo works directly with local communities to protect the culture. She is the director of the Piku Biodiversity Network and says that rather than waiting for outside rescuers trying to step in with a crisis narrative, she believes solutions must come from within.
2: So many things are happening as of late, especially. So down on the coast, where the river meets the sea, we've lost over 50 villages, and that's just the ones we've counted, to the impacts of climate change. We have a fast-flowing river. The Kikori River drains two highlands provinces of Papua New Guinea, Southern Highlands and Hela. And so on the coast, you have a flooding river, and you have winds crashing waves onto the shore. And so you have communities situated between a fast-flowing river and crashing waves. And so the Kikori River comes down as one river, and then it splits up into many little fingers. And

0: So you're looking at the many little fingers with little islands in between, going out to sea, and where all those islands are, the villages there being utterly devastated by what's going on between them. The villages up the river and in the delta will be inundated by the floods. And so how we are impacted really depends on where you stand along this river. And that's just climate impacts. So the Kikori is also home to the pipelines, to a gas pipeline and an oil pipeline. The gas pipeline run by ExxonMobil PNG and the oil pipeline by Santos. And we have Papua LNG pipeline coming across the river next to us, the Purari. And so we're also dealing with understanding climate impacts, being hosts of these oil and gas pipelines, and seeing what our roles and responsibilities are caught in between all of this.
1: That's quite a lot to witness, the loss of 50 villages and the erosion of the Kobari Island. Can you tell us more about that?
0: Gwaribari Island belongs to the Kerawa peoples. So they are one of the largest tribes in the delta and to the coast of the Kikori River. So Gwaribari Island is a very important island to them because it holds a lot of their origin stories and the coming together of the tribe, which is an alliance of different clans. The island has been getting smaller. There's two villages currently on Gwaribari. Gwara Village, which is, it's like a temporary village now because it can't sustain community, especially now in the storm season. And you have Dopima, which is just hanging on. It's got less than 20 houses in that village. They're seeing the space getting smaller and smaller. Gwara as a village right now is not on Gwarabari. They've moved their village to an urban settlement near the Kikori Station, which is 2 hours from the coast, for the protection of their community as well as for access to things like health and education. They've been unable to build classrooms. They've been unable to sustain a building for health and education because the buildings that they stand don't last very long with the impacts of all these environmental factors affecting them.
1: Yeah. As we do in our Pacific communities, stories are passed down relating to the landscape. What happens to a community's stories when the physical ground they connect it to begins to erode?
0: We're very culturally diverse. And so our cultures are very much related to the spaces that we have been part of. Papua New Guineans have been in Papua New Guinea for over 50,000 years. And you've got a diversity of different peoples that inhabit different parts. You have people on the volcanoes, around the volcanoes, people along the rivers, the ocean people, the grassland people, the mountain people, the forest peoples. And even though there's such a diversity, there is a connection. We keep each other. And so with the loss of place, it's the loss of story. At the Piku Biodiversity Network, we are currently doing work with bioculture and guardianship. And this because we recognize that every single Papua New Guinean is born to three things. So you're born to people, you're born to place, and you're born to story. And stories are more difficult thing to be born to because you figure it out as you go through life. And when our cultures were as they were, and our cultural knowledge systems were as they were before outsiders ended up on this great land, our cultures had their own knowledge systems and ways of doing, knowing, being, including governance. And all these things were kept in stories. So when we call ourselves the guardians of people, place, and story, we recognize that our stories don't begin when we are born. We are born into them. We continue a story. And they don't die or end when we pass on. They continue with our descendants. And so we are keepers of this. And so, how do we know where our land starts and where our land ends, where our ocean space boundaries are, is kept in our stories. And when you lose places, you lose a lot of the things that remind you from this tree to this tree, from this hill to this hill. More and more, we're seeing islands disappear, and these islands have names, these islands have stories, and as they disappear, so do the stories they carry and the memories that they hold for cultures. The loss of land comes with a loss of culture, and the loss of culture comes with the loss of the essence of its peoples.
1: I understand your team is exploring the idea of a virtual village. How does that work?
0: So the Karawo elders have been mentioning to us that they're concerned about the disappearance of Garibari. One of my brothers from the tribe said to me, you know, I'm not going to bother building a house. At this age, you know, by the age of 15, they can build a house. And he's like, I can't build a house, and I don't want to build a house, because what's the point of building a house if in 2 years it gets taken away? And so he was already predicting that. And the Karawo are mighty peoples. They're an amazing warrior culture. Because of their amazing history, they've had artifacts, I'm going to open and close quote that, taken from their land since 1903. So 1903, they've just had expeditions of outsiders come in and take carvings and take all this little memorabilia and souvenirs from these peoples. And I like to remind the young people, they do that because they can feel how powerful you are. And people want to hold on to something they think is significant. And so the artifacts of the Karawo can be found in almost every major museum of this world. And so there's a lot of these things that have been taken from these lands out. You won't find a lot of these carvings in communities of the Karawo like they used to be. And those carvings also hold story. And so we're losing land, we're losing all these carvings, we're forgetting our songs. There was the death of a missionary that happened here in 1901, and that has caused a deficit narrative, a cursed narrative on the Kikori and Karawo peoples. And so that has brought shame. And with this shame, with colonization, with the introduction of Christianity, with capitalism, with the oil and gas pipelines and what that has done to community, with consumerism and the idea of materials, these are all the things that we've been introduced with the introduction of outsiders. We've lost a lot of our knowledge. And so the young people have not had the privilege of the knowledges that are tied to the environment. And so what are we going to do with the loss of this place? And so we sat down and we said, maybe we should record our stories and keep them. Let's get recorders and let's get pictures and let's get videos and talk about and document this knowledge for the next generation. And as we explored that, we realized it's not the same as having a place. The loss of a place is a loss of yourself. How do we create a place that not just the people today, not just people tomorrow, the next seven generations, the diaspora across the world who are Karawo can still have connection to their place and still see the mountains and see the parts of the island and explore, walk through the forest as if they were here. When Garibari disappears as an island, will we remember what it looked like to walk between my uncle's house and my house and to have children playing in the center of the village? And it brings you to that space. And so we said, you know, a virtual village that documents a lot of these things for us. I have no idea how we're going to do that, but we have found partners that see the vision that we see enough to fund a little bit of that work. It's just us holding on to something and leaving something for the ones to come.
1: I'm curious, how are the different generations responding to the idea of a virtual village and capturing your history in that way?
0: We're beginning with bioculture, which is exploring with the young people in the presence of their elders. What is our relationship to nature? How does that relationship influence our cultures? And how does that relationship make me who I am? So you're sitting down with papers and crayons and you're drawing who you are. So it's who are you? What is your story? So you're creating a path forward by remembering who you are. And even with the loss of place, even with the changing environment and the rapid change, you are an ancient person who carries 50,000 years of memory. We always ask the young people who these workshops are targeted towards. The elders know who they are. The young people are trying to figure themselves out. And so we say, when you talk about the memory of your ancestors, we pay homage, we acknowledge, we honor the memory of our ancestors. What does that look like? And they will say, the memory of our ancestors are in the stories, the memory of our ancestors are in the songs. Then we say, and what about you? Are you not the memory of your ancestor? Did those ears, were they bought in a shop? You carry eyes that looked at the sea for millennia. The same eyes that were passed from grandfather to son to grandchild, you carry them. So when we talk about the memory of your ancestors, you are the memory of your ancestors. And so that makes you step back and think of responsibility, what we call the four R's of underlying culture, which are relationships, reciprocity, responsibility, and respect. And that is found in every culture, every indigenous culture in Papua New Guinea. And when you have the conversation, you ask, so what are these words? And so we remind our young people that our ancestors were 7-generational planners, you know, 7 to 10 generations on average. So they didn't have 5 to 10 year plans. They didn't have 50-year plans. They planned in 7 generations. How do we tap into what we are? And is that possible? Yes. As long as their blood pumps through your brains, it is possible.
1: In Vanuatu, there's over 100 languages spoken across its islands. On an early season of Culture Compass, we spoke with Stuart Garay about the country's national language policies. He is the director of Vanuatu's Language Services Department and has been working to preserve the many local languages as well as the 3 official languages, Bislama, French and English. But as natural disasters and rising seas force communities off their traditional lands, that mission has taken on a new urgency. To understand how language, identity, and belonging survive relocation, we're joined again by Stuart Garay, as well as his colleague, Joseph Van Milbu, who's the department's languages coordinator.
2: A multi-language also means a diversity in cultures, practices, your cultural practices, customs. We have many, it means histories, different ways of seeing and behave or seeing the world, and together they reflect the rich diversity that makes Vanuatu unique. Since 2024, department had conducted a survey on vernacular language that exists in Vanuatu. From the government, it doesn't have any official declaration on how many languages existed in Vanuatu. But we have started to carry out a survey since 2024, and we have covered out of 5 provinces of Vanuatu, and there's still one left. We hope to carry out in the our survey maybe next month, and finally we can come up with an official declaration on how many languages does Vanuatu have.
1: Are there any significant spaces in Vanuatu that have ties to language?
2: On the islands, we have some significant spaces, such as within a community, we have a place called Nasara, Nakamals, where there are customary meetings grounds and sacred sites. Ancestral village have more important language spaces. And these are places where stories, oral histories, and traditional knowledge are shared and passed from one generation to the next generation.
1: Is there a local story or place name that's evolved because of the environmental changes? For example, here in Samoa, a lot of our proverbs derive from our landscape. And as the landscapes change, those problems still stay. And as I was growing up, I always hear the orators speak from where the sea is yellow to where the sun sets. I could never understand why the sea was yellow until now I've grown up and I understand now that was a very significant Ava ceremony, or Kava as you know it. So when they had the Kava ceremony on the sea, they spilt it, they threw the rest into the water, and that's why the sea was yellow. Those kind of things in our language, that's how we've been passing our stories down. And I was curious to see if the same type of thing happens in your language.
2: Yes, I'm thinking of a place in the northern part of the island of Pentecost. It was broadcasted several months, or maybe last year, I think, or the years before, on the northern part of Pentecost, a place where it was affected by the rise of the sea level. The graves of the ancestors of a village there, they were covered by the sea, and the people had to take out all the bones of those people buried there and move them to higher grounds and rebury them. So the place has changed, of course. The story won't be the same. It means that the landowners won't own that land anymore. So they won't delegate that land to the next generation anymore, like in the past years. And a new chapter in that story will be added, of course.
1: I understand you've created a number of national language policies. How do these laws help people protect their local languages?
2: Through these policies, we make awareness to people so that they understand the importance of especially the vernacular languages. And then the Bislama, of course, that link all the people in Vanuatu, and the importance of keeping all the histories and stories in their own languages, because some of them have already disappeared. And the first thing is people must understand. If they do not understand, they won't take very serious of preserving or protecting their own languages. Because nowadays, many young people are focusing on education, are focusing on business, are focusing on making money.
3: Yeah, language policies have, you know, they were designed before, and local communities were consulted. When we were carrying out a vernacular language survey, we found out that most of the community are already focusing on how they could preserve the vernacular language because they understand the importance. Because they are not just a language, just as a language, but their language holds many, many significance, their history, their lands, and all of that. So I think those policies are really doing well. And we are looking also forward to maybe in 2 years to review.
2: As Joseph said, these policies were established in consultation with the people in the islands, in all the provinces. So if there is a need to consult them again on any changes, in particular changes due to the effect of climate change, we will do that so that we adjust the policies to the reality.
1: So much of Pacific culture has lived through what isn't spoken. It's respect, custom, and body language. How does unspoken knowledge keep culture strong in Vanuatu?
2: Unspoken knowledge relates to traditional values, especially here in Vanuatu. We have like respect, unity, the humility or humbleness of these people. And especially when respect leads to love others, the family members and their neighbors. And so they care for them and ensure they are safe always. And they, in Vanuatu, security or safety is important. In Vanuatu, when a community is safe, and this is the important thing, when everybody cares for each other, this is an important thing, because these values are everybody. These values are the foundation of our cultures. That's why we stick on them, and that's how our cultures are always strong. It is through this foundation.
1: Rising seas might alter the physical places we know, but language has always adapted to keep our stories alive. proverbs never change. They're all

0: narratives that belong to the land. Old narratives can be changed into new meanings to suit our context of today. But the meaning always stays the same and lives on in our culture. This is Culture Compass on ABC Radio Australia. 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Our ABC Radio Australia executive producer is Falangafulu Inga Stunsna. From Dead Set Studios, our producers are Lucy McAfee and Gia Jenkin. Sound mix is by Melissa May. This episode is produced on the lands of the Dharambul, the Gadigal of the Eora Nation, and the Whadjuk people of the Noongar Nation. We pay respect to their elders, past and present.
1: This episode of Culture Compass was produced with funds from the Australian Government, designed to support Pacific climate reporting in the lead up to COP31.
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4: Good morning, welcome to AM. I'm Rachel Mealy, coming to you from the lands of the Turrbal and Yuggera people in Brisbane. On today's program, serious questions raised over a $500 million federal government funding program directed towards marginal seats before the last election.
5: It looks like the misuse of public money, or serious pork barrelling as it's sometimes called. There's a heavy onus on the government now to justify the process it has used.
4: And would a One Nation plan to allow early access to superannuation help ease housing pressures, or could it be a path to economic disaster? First today, the bond market is often the window into the soul of the international economy. And right now, that bond market is showing heartache. The interest rate on the Australian 10-year government bond is near a 15-year high, and the risk is it could move higher. Overnight, the selling of Australian government debt intensified. This could mean higher interest rates for longer and serious friction within the economy. Business reporter David Taylor joined me a short time ago. David, how serious is this global bond market sell-off and what's causing it?
6: Well, Rachel, I think it is pretty serious, and it's caused by inflation, quite simply. The more you get inflation built into economy, the more interest rates are expected to rise, and that is reflected in both bond prices and interest rates. Just before I say anything further, the higher interest rates go, the more bond prices fall, and vice versa. So the Australian government bond, the 10-year bond, has been elevated for quite some time now, and it was the interest rate on that yield, the interest rate on that bond, I should say, was pushed higher as the government hit $1 trillion in gross national debt. Now, overnight, Rachel, the yield has moved even higher. We're sitting at now 5.21% for the 10-year government bond, and that is approaching levels not seen since just in the wake of the global financial crisis. So there's nothing wrong with Australian government debt, but the interest rate on that debt is rising because it is getting harder and harder for governments to compete for funds that are desperately needed for all sorts of things. But it's also reflective of the market's longer-term view for interest rates.
4: And what does all this mean for Australian mortgage borrowers?
6: Well, the problem that not just the Australian government bond market is telling us about inflation, is the problem is it's a global problem. So the Iran war and really too much demand in the economy, not enough supply, is creating this elevated environment of inflation. And basically the bond market is selling off because that inflation problem is global, and that the more you have this inflation problem, the higher interest rates go, the more bonds sell off. So what it's telling us is that, as you mentioned, interest rates are going to be higher for longer. That's what the bond market is telling us. And that's not great news for asset prices like shares and property, because the higher interest rates go, the more those asset prices fall. Now, look, that's not great for mortgage borrowers who want their property prices to go up. But of course, the more asset prices fall, And the more the economy weakens as a result of higher interest rates, the more chance there is of an Australian recession, which of course would put people out of work and make it more difficult to pay a mortgage. But the bottom line, Rachel, is that so long as this inflation problem continues, the more likely interest rates are to rise, and that's not good news for anyone, whether it be a fixed rate mortgage borrower or borrower on a variable interest rate. The longer inflation stays higher, the harder it will be for all borrowers.
4: David Taylor reporting there. The Centre for Public Integrity says a $500 million fund used by Labor at the last election was, quote, a misuse of public money or serious pork barrelling. The centre found while some marginal seats were awarded tens of millions of dollars in grants, others received nothing. And since projects were only funded by invitation only, the opposition and independent MPs are asking how grants were chosen. Senior political correspondent Jake Evans has this exclusive story.
7: Marrickville Golf Club is getting a taxpayer-funded facelift. It's a $6 million renovation in Prime Minister Anthony Albanese's seat of Graindler.
8: And I've been coming here for decades and using this club.
7: The redevelopment of the Royal Marrickville is one of more than 200 projects funded through an invitation-only grant scheme worth more than $500 million. Now, a Centre for Public Integrity investigation has concluded the grant scheme was directed overwhelmingly to safe Labor seats and marginal seats the party was targeting at the election. Its chief executive, Catherine Williams, said the funding was clearly imbalanced.
9: The grants were heavily concentrated in notionally ALP-held seats.
10: For every dollar spent in a coalition seat, $3.20 was spent in a notionally ALP-held seat.
7: The centre's chair, former Justice Anthony Whealy, says there are serious questions that must be answered.
5: Prima facie, it looks like the misuse of public money, or serious pork barrelling as it's sometimes called. I think there's a heavy onus on the government now to justify the process it has used.
7: In a statement, Infrastructure Minister Catherine King said the grant scheme delivered on the government's election promises and followed grant rules. More than $1 billion has been made available through other competitive grants programs. The seat of Indi on the Victorian border was one of 45 electorates that missed out on an invitation to the major and local community infrastructure program.
11: This part of the wall has just been covered up with the white ant damage. That's why the curtain's there.
7: The Rutherglen Golf Club in that seat is in need of a refresh. After being knocked back from competitive grant schemes several times, the club asked local MP Helen Haynes how to secure an invite to the MLCI program. Ian Grimes says the club was told that wasn't an option.
11: We would like to at least have the chance to present our case to this, to preserve this, you know, important community asset that we have here.
12: I feel very, very angry, actually, that we have a government who are using a grants program such as this for what they call election commitments, but what in plain language we know is pork barrelling.
7: Ms Haynes has previously attempted to introduce reforms that would require grant schemes to have clear selection criteria, reporting rules and a parliamentary committee to act as watchdog. It hasn't been taken up. Shadow Infrastructure Minister Bridget McKenzie herself faced criticism under the Morrison government for a sports grant scheme she was responsible for. In the end, she resigned over an undeclared honorary membership to a gun club that had received a grant. But Senator McKenzie says she ran an open, competitive process, unlike the MLCI program.
13: The difference is you've got a $500 million program where it's very, very opaque as to how and where the decisions were made.
7: The senator questions what steps the government took to assure there were no conflicts of interest.
4: Jake Evans reporting. The Assistant Treasurer Daniel Molino says the government followed established practice with the grants delivered under the scheme.
14: So this is a mechanism that is really there to deliver commitments that were very transparent in the election, and it's important that government have mechanisms to deliver those in a timely way. And there are, as I said, this is a long-standing way by which governments can deliver commitments after an election. It's a really critical way in which there are protections in place, but governments can be upfront with the Australian people that if they've made commitments, that they'll deliver them.
4: Assistant Treasurer Daniel Molino, and there'll be more on this story on 7:30 tonight on ABC TV. Superannuation policy is shaping up to be a hot topic in Canberra this week. The Coalition and One Nation are both looking at ways people could use their super early to help afford a home. A One Nation proposal allowing Australians who rent or pay a mortgage to divert a portion of their super payments as salary for up to 3 years has been described as economically disastrous. Evelyn Manfield reports from Parliament House.
15: With cost of living pressures being felt in many households, politicians are debating whether or not accessing super early could be part of the fix. The Liberals' housing spokesman Andrew Bragg says the coalition is currently reviewing ideas like being able to use your super to offset your mortgage and using it as collateral to get a bigger loan.
16: Mortgage offsets, collateral arrangements, cash out measures, these are all things that have been looked at in the past by the Senate, and there are pluses and minuses on all of these models, but I think it's a good debate to have because we want to be giving Australians the best chance that we can to live in a house that they own.
15: A coalition spokesperson denied those options were under consideration, but Senator Bragg says they are being reviewed as part of the opposition's policy development.
16: Well, these policies are under review by the party, yes, of course.
15: One Nation yesterday unveiled its bold superannuation plan to allow renters or mortgage holders to take home 3% of their future super contributions instead of it all going into their super account, an idea Barnaby Joyce argues helps people in need in the here and now.
17: Pauline has been saying that it seems only appropriate that if people are in a time of privation where they're under the pump, that they should have access to their own money.
15: But the Association of Superannuation Funds reckons it'd be economically disastrous and push up inflation.
17: Are you saying that it has no effect whatsoever? No, I wouldn't say that, but I'd say it is almost minute.
15: According to the Super Members Council, a typical 30-year-old full-time worker who accessed the scheme would be about $25,000 worse off at retirement. Economics lecturer at the University of Sydney, Dr. Luke Hartigan, says it'd be inflationary too.
18: I can understand why for one person that'd be useful, but for if everyone did it, it's just going to beat up prices.
15: During the COVID pandemic, a government scheme allowed millions of Australians to access up to $20,000 of their super. But research showed a large portion of people put that money towards gambling, groceries and clothing. Barnaby Joyce says this wouldn't happen under One Nation's policy.
17: This is for house payments or rent. It is not for going to the pub.
15: But May Azizi from campaign group Everybody's Home says that's putting a structural problem onto individuals.
19: There are things that government could be doing, like limiting rent increases. That's something that will have an impact straight away. It's not something we have to wait years to see the impact of, like raising income support payments for people on Centrelink who are doing it tough.
15: The government says it is helping people by cutting income taxes and warns One Nation's policy will leave workers poorer.
4: Evelyn Manfield reporting, and One Nation MP Barnaby Joyce hasn't confirmed whether the party has modelled the policy, but denies allowing people to take money out of their super would be inflationary.
20: The point at once more is we say we're now means testing you can get access to your money. People are not stupid. If they don't want to, if they believe they have that the alternative of getting their money to pay for their rent or to pay for their house payments would be to leave it where they're getting a spectacular return in their super, if that's your premise of your question, then most people who have a brain between their ears will do precisely the latter and leave it in the investment of superannuation.
4: One Nation MP Barnaby Joyce. You're listening to AM where it's 17 minutes past 8. Dramatic scenes have played out in Mexico where the trial of three men accused of killing Perth brothers Jake and Callum Robinson has begun. Prosecutors have told the court that witnesses expected to give evidence in the trial have been intimidated by people connected to the accused. Carrington Clark is covering the story and joined me from Ensenada in Mexico a short time ago. Carrington, what's happened in court today?
21: So we've had a series now of dramatic moments. So the first surprise was that the judge who was scheduled to preside over this trial is now unable to do so because of an unspecified accident that has occurred in recent days. So a new judge has been appointed last minute. He is presiding over this trial remotely, virtually, at least for today, because that is so unexpected. We then had this quite extraordinary moment of Martin and Deborah Robinson, that's the parents of Callum and Jake, coming face to face with the three men accused of murdering their sons. That's the first time that's occurred. They were separated in this small courtroom by only a meter or two from those three men who sat in their bright orange prison garb. And then we had heard from the prosecutor that they said two of their witnesses have been intimidated by people connected with the accused. And the judge has then ordered the three accused to be removed from the courtroom and moved to a second room in order for the trial to proceed from here.
4: Carrington, with all that's happened today, do we know how long this trial might take?
21: They are still saying that the trial should take 4 weeks or 20 days. But given all these quite major changes, particularly because of the change in the judge and his previous workload, that might be difficult to stick to. The prosecutors are seeking each of these men, if they are found guilty, to receive punishments of more than 200 years in jail. We are going to be hearing from dozens of witnesses during this trial. But once the cases are closed, the judge will have only 24 hours in order to declare a verdict. And then within a week should hand down a sentence, depending of course, on whether or not they are actually found guilty.
4: Carrington Clark reporting from Ensenada in Mexico. As fighting escalates in Lebanon, there are increasing fears the fragile ceasefire is on the brink of collapse. Israel occupies 6% of territory in southern Lebanon and is refusing to leave until Hezbollah is disarmed. But the Iranian-backed militant group is refusing to do so. Stephanie March reports from southern Lebanon.
0: Standing atop a pile of rubble that was once her parents' apartment building in the southern Lebanese city of Nabatea, 32-year-old pharmacist and Italian teacher Marwa Hussein is examining a torn, dust-covered exercise book.
1: It's yours?
22: No, for my brother, when I teach him Italiano.
1: Mama! Mama!
0: Her 5-year-old son Amir jumps across the mounds of broken concrete looking for remnants of their family's life. As we talk, we can hear shelling in the distance.
1: Do you feel safe now?
22: No,
0: definitely not, she says. I mean, the Israelis are here, she says, gesturing to where the shelling noise came from. Some of the most recent fighting has been at Ali Al-Tahir Ridge near Nabatea, where Hezbollah fighters have been holed up in tunnels underneath. We drive as close as we can to the front line.
22: It does feel eerie.
0: Getting out of the car, the roads are deserted. Suddenly, a shell lands on the ridge.
1: Let's go.
0: In recent days, the IDF say they've gained operational control of Ali Al-Tahir, but Hezbollah are yet to comment. In an effort to end nearly 3 years of war, in June, Lebanon and Israel signed an agreement that would require Hezbollah to disarm and the Lebanese army to take control of areas in the occupied zone before Israeli troops withdraw. But Hezbollah is refusing to comply. I asked Hezbollah MP Ibrahim Moussaoui about why his group won't give up its weapons.
23: When the government and the army is capable to defend the people, which didn't happen and it's not foreseeable in the foreseeable future, you cannot tell people not to defend themselves. If the army is able to do it, that's fine. We have a lot of things to do.
1: So that's a yes. Hezbollah would disarm if there were guarantees around security and protection of the Lebanese people and the Lebanese state by the Lebanese armed forces and the government.
23: You're trying to simplify the issue. I'll tell you what, actually. It's not a yes or no question. What guarantees do we have that the Israelis won't come again?
0: Lebanon's former spy chief, Abbas Ibrahim, is worried any efforts to force Hezbollah to disarm could lead to conflict. These tensions may transition into street skirmishes, he tells me. I'm not saying a civil war, but clashes on the street and tension, he says. For a war-weary nation, it's a frightening prospect. This is Stephanie March in Lebanon reporting for AM.
4: Throughout a decade of wild price swings and ugly

0: Headlines: Australia's gas industry has maintained a united front against any and every attempt by governments to intervene, until now. For the first time, cracks are appearing in the facade of gas industry solidarity in Australia, and they're revealing deep frustrations with one player, Santos. Energy reporter Daniel Mercer has the story.
1: Australia's gas industry is a national titan, worth about $85 billion a year. It's been in the headlines for ages, but often for the wrong reasons.
2: A damning report about Australia's gas crisis.
3: Gas prices are as much as five times higher than normal.
4: The cost of living crisis is set to deepen for Australian households, with another hit to gas prices from...
1: Now, amid plans for a federal reservation scheme that would require producers to supply the equivalent of 20% of exports to the local market every year, the industry's united front is splintering, revealing deep frustrations with one player.
5: All roads lead to Santos's GLNG project.
1: Saul Kavanagh is an oil and gas analyst at MST Financial. He explains GLNG, or Gladstone LNG, is a giant gas export plant built on Curtis Island in Queensland last decade, alongside Shell's QCLNG and Origin's APLNG. It's operated by Australia's second biggest oil and gas company, Santos, and counts among its investors South Korea's KOGAS and Malaysia's Petronas. But Kavanagh says Santos was alone among the big three in Queensland in building its plant without having the gas to fill it.
5: And therefore it doesn't have more gas left over to sell to the domestic market. In fact, it needs to buy gas out of the domestic market just to meet its contracts.
1: Since starting operations in 2015, Kavanagh says GLNG has sucked up the equivalent of 20% of domestic gas supplies on Australia's eastern seaboard. It's a far cry from the way the company sold the project to the public 15 years ago. At the time, Santos told regulators the development would not divert gas from the local market, would have no effect on prices, and would not lead to shortages. Paul Farrow is the National Secretary of the Australian Workers' Union.
6: This is multiple governments that have been hoodwinked by Santos in the past, by GLNG in the past.
1: But former Woodside Chief Executive Peter Coleman says Eastern Australia's gas problems can't be blamed on one exporter. He says government bans on gas exploration and dwindling reserves in the Bass Strait have been major factors too. But he understands the frustration.
7: Think about resources and the resource endowment that we have. Firstly, it's finite. Secondly, it's owned by the people. The companies have a license or a right to develop it, but at the end of the day, the resource itself is owned by the people, and we have an obligation to ensure that endowment is used in the best way possible.
1: With a draft of the reservation policy due within weeks, Federal Resources Minister Madeleine King won't be drawn on whether Santos's GLNG project will be targeted, but she stresses the scheme will not affect contracts with overseas buyers. Analyst Saul Kavanagh says the government faces a clear choice.
5: I think fundamentally for the reservation policy to have a chance of working, it has to apply the obligation equally across the three projects.
0: Oil and gas analyst Saul Kavanagh ending that report by Daniel Mercer. A spokeswoman for Santos says the company has historically supplied the most of any exporter during winter, and neither GLNG nor the Queensland LNG industry had caused gas shortages or price spikes. Patients and patient advocacy groups are descending on Canberra today, asking for changes to how potential life-saving medicines are made available and affordable in Australia. They say our assessment and reimbursement processes delay access to medicines and cause financial and emotional distress. While the federal government defends the way medicines are approved and subsidised in Australia, it acknowledges we do need to keep pace with scientific advances. Catherine Gregory reports.
8: Shay Thanajayan says her 29-year-old sister's stage 4 pancreatic cancer was easily missed.
9: She was 8 months postpartum and she started to have a bit of back pain, and then she was starting to lose a bit more weight.
8: Once diagnosed in 2023 and with little treatment options here, Shay Thanajayan's sister joined a promising clinical trial in the US. It prolonged her life by several months before her death.
9: Now it's approved in the US and it's showing signs of doubling the life of people with pancreatic cancer.
8: Shay Thanajayan is part of a group of dozens of patients and patient organisations at a summit in Canberra today, calling for reforms to Australia's medicines approval system so more of these innovative treatments are made available and affordable here.
9: Having these drugs where they do get approved overseas, be able to get to Australia quicker.
8: The group, which includes the Lung Foundation and MS Australia, and is supported and funded by...